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9: Roger Franklin Williams, Talking Old School, was recorded to air at this time.
0: Guys, welcome back to Talking Old School with Roger Franklin Williams. Presented by Christner's Prime Steak and Lobster and by Gatorland, the alligator capital of the world in Orlando, Florida. Guys, it's great to be with you on a wonderful football Saturday. High school football kicked off around the state of Florida last night. College is right around the corner. We have a football show for you today. But, of course, you're going to cover a few other things before we get started. I want to hope you had a great week, and it's great to appreciate you joining us as we head into a brand new weekend. Of course, Talking Old Schools, where you'll hear in-depth interviews with Hall of Famers and legends from back in the day and consistent, credible coverage of high school sports, as well as commentary on contemporary sports from a perspective that honors the old school values of hard work, teamwork, and respect for the game, and those old school off-the-field values of God, family, country. Talking Old School with Roger Franklin Williams is the sports talk show that respects our American flag and national anthem and the principles and values they represent. We support and defend free speech, and we support women athletes who do not want to compete against men. I'm not woke, I'm not cool. I'm proud to be old school. Guys, we'll get right into our show. Pleased to be joined in the studio by Coach Paul Lounsbury, regular contributor to Talkin' Old School, longtime assistant coach for the UCF Knights, where his roles included offensive line coach and then also offensive coordinator during the Gene McDowell and Coach Krusick eras, and also coached at Florida, coached at South Carolina with Lou Holtz, also was an outstanding high school coach in Georgia and in the Jacksonville, Florida area. Coach, great to see you. I'm so happy you could come over for this first football Saturday.
10: Thanks, Roger. It's great to be here, and I'm excited about the season starting.
0: Of course, our Wednesday show, we had a chance to speak with Coach Marcus Neeson of Apopka, Coach Charles Sprinkle, the first-year head coach at Boone. And of course, we but right now we'll be talking primarily about about college, yeah, and especially about UCF. And there's some new news, some really great news that you've shared with me, and I'd love to have you share with the guys. It just came down in the last, 42 to 72 hours.
10: Yes, yes. Mike Krusick, who was at UCF for 20 years as the offensive coordinator and then as the head coach, is being inducted into the UCF Athletics Hall of Fame, and it's a well-deserved honor. I'm so excited for him and proud for him. It was really announced well to him by athletic director Terry Mahajer, it was kind of neat. He called, Mike was speaking to the Lake Brantley high school team, which he's helping his son coach. His son Garrett is the head coach at Lake Brantley. And Mike was talking to the team as the offensive coordinator, and Garrett walks up to him and gives him the phone, says, look, Terry Mahajer's on the phone for you. And Mike says, well, the last time I talked to an athletic director at UCF, it didn't go so well. So they had a good laugh about that. But then Coach Mahajer announced to the on the phone, and it was on camera, and the players were listening, that he was going to be inducted into the Hall of Fame this fall. And the room just erupted. It was awesome. It's well-deserved. I mean, Mike spent 20 years there. He was the first coach to first head coach to beat a Power Four team when we beat Alabama in 2000. He was the first coach at UCF in football to take them into a conference and play for a conference championship. And he just did a lot of things there. We won so many games because of him as the offensive coordinator when Coach McDowell was the head coach. And I will tell you, the time that Coach McDowell took over, Mike was his first assistant that he hired, was critical to that program. And since that time, UCF has taken a meteorology type of route to the top of football, and it's helped the university. The university has grown exponentially. It's a great football program, and I got to say, the athletic director and the president of the university, everybody's done all the right things here. They're doing it now, and they did it for when President Colburn started the program back in the late 70s. So it's just been a meteoric type of rise, and Mike Kruzik is a huge part of that, along with Coach McDowell and Manny Messiger and Art Zalesnik, who was an assistant AD there at the time. All of those guys had huge impact on the program going the direction it did and the direction it is now going. And I'm so glad for Mike, and I'm just proud to have been a part of that with him, and we're still best friends to this day.
0: Now, thank you for that great news. As you said, very well deserved. It was really an exciting era when Coach Mike Kruzik was at UCF, both as offensive coordinator, with Gene McDowell as head coach, and of course, once he became the head coach. And really, UCF during that era was known across the country as one of the top passing teams in the country.
10: And we played some great football teams. We played almost all the SEC teams at one point or another several times. And the reason we were in those games and had a chance to win them was Mike Kruzik and what he did. So we had some great football players too that believed in the program and came, and it was just, we've had a great number of great football players, and back then it was a lot better football than people realized.
0: Guys, we're glad you're joining us. First football Saturday of the season, if you're counting it from a high school perspective. High school started last Friday night with the regular season games. Right now we're talking college football with Coach Paul Lounsbury, regular contributor to Talking Old School, and we're talking specifically UCF Knights. I would say today's program will be a hardcore look at UCF Knights football, both contemporary and looking ahead to this season, and of course, since this is Talking Old School Knights as well. And of course, Coach Paul Lounsbury is a true authority on that, having coached at UCF as a former offensive line coach for many years, and then also former offensive coordinator as well. And now I'd just like to continue to talk about Coach Mike Kruzik, because, you know, from my perspective, you know, back in the days when I was a real passionate NFL fan, I remember Coach Mike Kruzik as the backup quarterback to Terry Bradshaw with the Pittsburgh Steelers. And in fact, I remember the year, one of the years where Bradshaw had suffered a serious injury, actually missed most of the season, and Coach Mike Kruzik stepped in as a very young player and carried the Steelers through a winning season, which ultimately they ended up winning the Super Bowl.
10: Exactly. I think he won 7 games in a row during that time. I believe that's what it was. But Mike's a heck of a guy. All-American at Boston College. This is the third Hall of Fame he's in. He's in his high school Hall of Fame, St. John's up in Virginia, and then in Boston College's Hall of Fame, and now in UCF's Hall of Fame. So he is the quintessential football guy. And I first met Mike when he was at Florida State as the quarterbacks coach for Bobby Bowden. He had just finished playing with the Washington Redskins, and he was looking to coach, and he started coaching there. And I was working the camps because Coach McDowell recruited my high school, so I would go down and work the camps at Florida State, and that's how I got to know Mike. We actually met in the weight room at Florida State about 4:30 in the morning before the camp started. So, and that's a kind of a thing that he and I did for the rest of our time together, was we would lift weights in the morning before we went to work, and it was a great way to bond, and it was good for both of us. But Mike and I were best man at each other's weddings. We shared an office for 11 years and coached together for 13 seasons and 14 years. And so I know him very well, and he is as first class a person as there is. And his family, his wife, and his kids are fantastic, too. And he deserves this recognition because behind the scenes, he was the guy. We had a lot of different defensive guys come through there and coach, but he was the guy on offense at UCF that was the rock. And he made it work and found a way, whatever our talent level was or wherever our talent lie, he found a way to get the ball to those guys, and that's why we won so many games back then and set the foundation for us to get into a conference eventually and also to move from 1AA to 1A and had success at both places. So in 19, I think it was 98, we won 10 games. We were 10-2 and slated to go to the Hawaii Bowl, and I think a last-minute loss by UCLA, who was number one in the country, to Miami, had a domino effect and knocked us out of bowl contention. We would have been the first UCF team to go to a New Year's Day bowl or a big-time bowl. But we got knocked out because we didn't have a conference affiliation. So there was really an effort made after that to join a conference, and Mike was the coach that was there when they moved into to the MAC and started there and made a couple of different moves and finally got into the Big 12, which is awesome. And I will tell you, UCF right now is a fantastic place. This landscape of college athletics, not just football but athletics, is a minefield in so many different ways because of the transfer portal and the pay for play, and the money is just doing a lot of talking. So for our university to have done what it has done in this time frame, I think you got to give the president of the university and Terry Mahajer, the athletic director, a lot of credit, and their staffs because they've hired the right coaches, and Coach Frost and his staff are fantastic too in football, but in all the sports they've found the right people. And it's just going up, up and up and up. And for the university at Central Florida to be it's either the first or second largest university in the country, that's a significant event because that means people want to go there to school. And it's not easy to get into school there. It's one of the top tough places to get into. All the Florida universities are. So I think it's just a credit to all of those people that have come before and are currently there now, that UCF is thriving the way it is, and I think I'm excited about this season. I'm excited about what's happening there.
0: Talking UCF football, Coach Paul Lounsbury is joining us. We're pleased to let you know about the announcement just recently that Coach Mike Krusik, longtime outstanding head coach of the Knights, has now been will be inducted into the UCF Athletic Hall of Fame. And, you know, speaking of Coach Scott Frost and the 2026 Knights, I'd like to talk about them as well a little bit later. Of course, you're still very close to the program. You go to practice every day, and yep. We'd love to have your insights about where the program is now. Especially, I will say one more thing about Coach Mike Krusik. You know, talking about, you know, what an outstanding coach he was. You know, one thing during the time that he was there, and I would say, as you said, even before when Coach McDowell was there, when Coach Krusik was the offensive coordinator, but especially when he became head coach, UCF had a true identity at that time.
10: That's right.
0: You know, that identity was one of the top passing programs in the country, and it was something that they replicated every single year. You know, you had always had a great quarterback,
10: yep.
0: always had great receivers, you know, always led, was at the top of the stats nationwide in passing yardage, passing touchdowns, things like that. So he established a true identity, and that's not that easy to do.
10: No, it isn't easy to do, and yet, when we had Willie English and Mark Giacone and some other guys, we had a great rushing attack, too. In fact, the first time I met Terry Mahajer, the athletic director, he reminded me that he was the safety on the Arkansas State team in which Willie ran for like 300 yards against. So we had – Mike was not locked into just throwing the ball. He wanted to beat you however he could beat you and put the ball in the hands of the guys that could do that. And so when we had great running games, and we had some great offensive linemen, too, that helped both run and pass, but he would handle it. Whatever is best for the team and whatever produced, he was going to call. So we did have a great passing attack always. But we also had a pretty strong running game most of the time, too. And that combination made it even more effective.
0: Guys, we're glad you're joining us on Talking Old School. We're talking UCF Knights football right now with Coach Paul Lounsbury, longtime offensive line coach and also offensive coordinator for the Knights back during the Gene McDowell and Mike Krusick eras. Speaking of Coach Mike Krusick, which we're also speaking about, he got the news just this week in dramatic fashion that he will be inducted into the UCF Athletic Hall of Fame. And one more thing about Coach Mike Krusick, you know, that really impressed me from afar is, you know, after he coached at UCF and then, you know, had some other stops as well. He's had some really impressive other stops along the way as an assistant coach, as you're saying, former quarterbacks coach at FSU for Bobby Bowden. But he eventually settled in as the head football coach at Trinity Prep High School,
10: right,
0: which I thought I found really fascinating and interesting and admirable, because to me that tells me this is a guy that really loves the game of football, but loves coaching, has a
10: right.
0: mission to coach. It doesn't have to be at a marquee spot, which he's been at marquee spots.
10: Yeah.
0: It doesn't have to be the NFL. And he was with the Arizona Cardinals, of course.
10: Offensive coordinator with them. Yeah.
0: But I mean, here's a guy that just wants to, has a mission to coach, has a heart to coach, and just wants to be coaching football.
10: Yep. He loved UCF. He loved coaching at UCF, but he loved coaching, period. After he left UCF, he did become the offensive coordinator with the Arizona Cardinals and then, well, also with the Sacramento team and the UFL. But he came back to Orlando, where he wanted to live, and he found a home at Trinity Prep, coached there for 10 years and did a fantastic job. In a very difficult situation, because they don't have a lot of kids that go out for football there, and it's a very expensive school to get into. So he did a great job there. And then when his son Garrett, who had been in college coaching in North Carolina at Brevard College, when he came and took over at the Masters Academy, then Mike continued to help him at the Masters Academy, and they went to state championships there. And now he's continuing to help him at Lake Brantley, and it's Mike is a pure coach. He loves football, he loves coaching, and he does a great job of it. And he's also a great friend, and I'm proud to call him my friend.
0: And then one more thing I'd like to just talk about, too, with Coach Krusick and you as well. Now he's with his son, you know, Garrett, as you mentioned. Garrett's now the head coach at Lake Brantley High School after the success, you know, the tremendous success he had at Masters Academy.
10: Right.
0: Which I know includes at least one state championship.
10: Two
0: state championships.
10: Back to back, yep.
0: And can you talk a little bit about, you know, the role that Coach Mike Krusick, you know, is playing now at Lake Brantley? Because that's a very, you know, irrespective of the Krusicks,
10: yes.
0: you know, Coach Garrett and Coach Mike, that's an interesting situation for close observers of high school football, of course, which we are.
10: Yeah.
0: Is a major change in culture for Lake Brantley football. You know, Lake Brantley football was known far and wide for their run-oriented option attack, which was highly successful for decades. But I would say that goes back 30-plus years.
10: Yes.
0: And then the decision was made to make the changes. And Coach Garrett Krusick has come in along with Coach Mike, who's the offensive coordinator, to dramatically retool the Lake Brantley offensive program. Can you just talk about that whole scenario?
10: Yeah, I loved Lake Brantley when they were running the option. I'm an old option guy from back in my first coaching days, early in my high school career. But they did a great job at Lake Brantley with that option football and had some great players there and did a fantastic job coaching. It just, the players didn't come out as much, you know, that started not coming out as much. And in order to get the receivers and quarterbacks and running backs, sometimes you have to make some changes. And it was more the era that, of football than it was anything wrong that anybody did, you know. So Garrett came in and took over, and Mike helped him, and they won 6 games last year, which was amazing. It had been a while since Brantley had won 6 games, but they did a great job. They have their hands full this year, and they're going to have to play well again, but I like the direction that team is going to. They're getting better. They have some young kids that are coming and doing a great job, and I just hope they can keep it all together keep the injuries down and play as well as they're capable of playing, because if they do that, they'll make a challenge for the district title.
0: Guys, we're glad you're joining us on Talking Old School. Today we're talking UCF Knights football. We're speaking with Coach Paul Lounsbury, longtime offensive line coach and offensive coordinator during his stint at UCF as well. Also coached at Florida, South Carolina, and was a high school coach in Georgia and the Jacksonville, Florida area. We'll take a break right now. When we come back, we'll continue to talk UCF Knights football, and we're going to come up to speed and start talking about 2026 Knights football when we come back. Before we go to break, I got an announcement I want to share with you about a welcome back to our friends over at AOK Tire Mart, and we'll be telling you more about AOK Tire Mart in weeks coming ahead. So anyway, wanted to share that good news with you, and right now we'll go to a quick break, and we'll be right back. You're listening to Talking Old School with Roger Franklin Williams, presented by Christner's Prime Steak and Lobster, and by Gatorland, the alligator capital of the world in Orlando, Florida. We'll be right back.
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15: When George Washington accepted command of the Continental Army, Americans were fighting a king and determined not to replace one form of unchecked power with another. Washington understood the difference between authority and ownership. In 1775, he declared, When we assume the soldier, we did not lay aside the citizen. Even as commander of America's army, Washington remembered that he remained one of the people, and that the power entrusted to him was never his to keep. He did not fight to rule America. He fought so Americans could govern themselves. Washington's example gave the young nation something more than victory. It gave America a standard for leadership. Those who hold power must remain accountable to the people they serve. Because in a free nation, leadership is not ownership. It is a duty.

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4: 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And I think those guys especially need a special shout out this summer, because I know that I suspect the tree service business is not the most comfortable business to be in.
5: It's cooking out there most of the time.
4: But those guys do great work. They did some great work for me recently, and want everybody to know about them.
5: Yeah.
4: Now let's talk about, you know, because you're at practice every day, and we'll jump ahead to 2026. What are your prospects for UCF Knights football this year?
5: Well, I've been very impressed with the way that Coach Frost and his staff have challenged the players to be more physical and to be more mentally tough. And it's working, I think. When I'm out at practice, I watch for body language and attitudes, and I've seen nothing but positives out there. And I'm really – it's difficult nowadays because they don't – you know, back in our day when I was coaching there, we had two-a-days and three-a-days, and it was pretty easy to put a lot of stress on the players doing that. And that kind of stress bonds and makes them mentally tougher and physically tougher too. And it's different now because they don't allow two-a-days, but Coach Frost has found a way to make it competitive, make it challenging. They do inside run every day. They've done one-on-one pass pro every day. They've had some goal line live. They do 2-minute live. And those are situations that I think that players really have to be totally tuned in. And so it's really pushing them. And then he's run the dickens out of them after practice, too, which also creates a bond when they have to go through something tough together. It creates that bond. So I got to give Coach Frost and his staff kudos for that. The strength staff, everybody, they've done a fantastic job of that. So what I've seen is very positive things. I think athletically, they're better at every position with the possible exception of the rush edges, because both of those guys from last year are playing in the NFL. But they're still very good there. They've improved everywhere on defense, in my opinion. They've improved everywhere on offense, in my opinion. I think our quarterback situation is far superior to what it was the last 3 years at UCF. So I am looking forward to seeing how it plays out. We're not there yet. The latest scrimmage I was at was the first time I've been in the stadium. And the new Roth Tower, by the way, looks fantastic. And from what I've been told and seen on the internet, the inside of it is fantastic too. But it looks great from the outside where I was on the field. But at that scrimmage, the defense got the better of the offense, which is a good thing. If you get one too much and the other, then you worry. But I thought I saw a lot of good things on offense, too, and they were competing both sides of the ball. And that's what I've seen this fall in practice. And I saw it start in last spring, too, but it has really improved every day at practice. And now we just got to get rid of all the little mistakes that are made on offense and a few of the mistakes that were made on defense. And we got 2 weeks, and then they got to be ready then. So Bethune-Cookman's going to come in here, and we should beat Bethune-Cookman. However, Bethune-Cookman's got good players, and they're well coached, and they're going to be – this is their Super Bowl for them. So if they could land an upset by beating UCF, it would be resounding across America. So we

0: have to be ready, and I think we will be. But I've been really impressed with the players so far, and their efforts and attitudes have been very positive. And I think they got great coaches, great coaching staff, too. So, again, I think it's on the rise.
1: We're speaking with longtime UCF assistant coach, Coach Paul Lounsbury, regular contributor to Talking Old School. We're talking UCF Knights football. You know, and I want to follow up because you kind of sort of answered one of the questions I was going to have for you, and I kind of want to follow it up, is, you know, one of the things I think that in its own strange, weird way that makes college football today interesting is that it has changed so fundamentally in all respects. Now, most of the people that I know, and including myself, are frustrated by a lot of these respects, you know, the transfer portal, you know, the emphasis on money and, you know, things like that, the player movement, you know, all these things and the, you know, what it's done to college football. But also just, you know, not, you know, the strategically, you know, even philosophically, you know, offensive philosophies and so forth. And what I'm getting to is one of those things back before the transfer portal was, as you mentioned, a big part of the game of football at all levels. And from a coach's perspective, was to make things difficult. That it, the two-a-day practices, in some cases three-a-day practices, you know, hard coaching by coaches, grueling physical practices. I guess my question is, from my perspective, outsider's perspective, I guess my first thought is, can you even really do that anymore? And I would suspect you probably can't. And if not, what do you do now?
0: Well, you can be tough on them, but you can't have the two-a-days and three-a-days that we had. You can have grueling practices, especially when you go out in the heat in Florida and push them as hard as Coach Frost and his staff have been pushing them, I think. So you can do some things like that. But it is a different, entirely different set of parameters, because you back then it was hard for a player to leave. I mean, he had to quit, you know, basically. Now they get offered money and they go.
1: And that's kind of what I was getting to, is that, and I get the best way I heard it described was, speaking of UCF, former coach Gus Malzahn. I was at a Touchdown Club meeting over at Dubstred, and he was the featured speaker, and he had a great question and answer, and somebody asked him a similar question I just asked you. I mean, what do you do in the day and age of, how has the transfer portal changed the things? And he said it changed things fundamentally. He goes, you know, used to, today you have to recruit your own players.
0: Right, you do.
1: And so, I mean, I suspect, I mean, you can only push them so hard, they'll just say, hey, I'm not sticking around here, I'm going to go somewhere else.
0: And that's very true. But I will tell you, the good coaches back in my day were still recruiting their own players, because they felt like they could get more out of them if they were with them rather than against them. But you did. It was a lot easier to put stress on them. It was, I don't think we were the smartest guys in the world having 2 days and 3 days and pushing them to the brink that we did sometimes. I mean, it would take us a long time to recover sometimes before the first game. And so I think it's smarter the way they're practicing now. But the NIL, the pay for play, and the transfer portal have created enough problems in managing the roster, keeping a depth where you need to have depth, and then finding the players. It's a whole different deal. Before, you would recruit high school players and develop them, and you'd see them coming, and you know kind of what you needed, so that helped you in recruiting. Now, you can lose a guy after the season and not expect it, you know?
1: Well, and that's another thing that I, you know, wonder about and I lament, is that from my perspective, you know, former player as a coach, never coached football, unfortunately, but, you know, to me, a big part of coaching and an under appreciated part of coaching is developing players.
0: Exactly right.
1: And the great coaches develop players. Well, now, you know, I'm wondering if that's completely out the window, because in many cases you could be developing a guy for another team.
0: You're right. And it's not out the window. The good coaches still develop players. But you're right. Rather than go to a high school and recruit a kid that you don't know for sure whether he can make it. And on the other hand, you've got a choice to give this kid that's at another school that's proven himself against good competition. You go with the older guy. I mean, most of the time, especially in linemen. But there's also a desire to develop your own players too, because they can become more valuable than trying to fit pieces together when they come up together and when they develop in your program. So it's a very delicate balance. But I will say that the high schools are not being as recruited quite as heavily, especially at the anything below three stars than they used to be. You used to take a chance on a kid and develop him, and we had a lot of players turn out to be great players doing that. But it's a little different nowadays in that regard, because you do have to, you got to win right now, and you got to go get those players that you can see on film that have played and are doing well. But still, that's not a surety that they're going to play well for you and your level either, because usually they come from a level below you and they come up, and it's not for sure that they're going to strike gold, but it's probably a little bit more assured than looking at a high school kid who's never played and, you know, starting from scratch there.
1: Guys, we're glad you're joining us. We're hardcore UCF football on today's Talking Old School with a true authority, Coach Paul Lounsbury. He was assistant coach at UCF from 1987 to 2000, a tremendous era, tremendous successes. He served as offensive line coach and then later offensive coordinator during the Gene McDowell and Mike Krusick eras. Also, if you're just joining us, we've talking about the great news that broke earlier this week. Coach Mike Krusick will be inducted into the UCF Athletic Hall of Fame. And we'll take a break here in just a moment, and when we come back, we'll continue to talk UCF football with Coach Paul Lounsbury. Before we go to break, of course, I want to remind you that and tell you a bit more about the great guys over at Maltby's Tree Service. 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

0: Guys, welcome back to Talking Old School with Roger Franklin Williams. Great to be with you on a wonderful Saturday. 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And before we go back to UCF, Coach, I did want to let you know and share with the guys just a moment. It was great to see you at the Crying Towel, the Dave Powers Crying Towel, a couple Mondays ago at Christner's. And you always love seeing you there. And we had a great bunch of guys and gals joining us as well.
1: It was a great event. It always is. And I had a great time. And it was excellent. It was excellent.
0: You know, it's always great to see so many smiling faces and everybody for kind of different walks of life or whatever, but all bonded by their passion and their love for football in general, and especially for high school football and for high school football.
1: Absolutely. And having coached, that is a common theme all the time. When you get coaches together, they bond, and that's why the coaching fraternity is a very tight-knit thing. And it's fun to see, and those guys, all of them are great coaches, so it was great to see.
0: And I got a picture there. I think I shared a picture or two with you. I'm not sure if I had this one, but I've got one on my phone. Look, you and Coach Andy Johnson there at the bar.
1: Yes.
0: Looks like you're having a pretty intense conversation about football. Two offensive line coaches.
1: That's right. Yeah, Andy and I have been friends a long time. He played football for Josh Heupel's dad, and I work a combine every year for Josh Heupel's dad, so we have that in common too. So, but Andy's a line guy, and I'm a line guy, and we never have a lack of conversation. Line guys always gravitate towards each other.
0: And of course, Coach Charles Sprinkle, who joined us,
1: he's a former offensive line coach
0: and a former UCF offensive lineman.
1: He's another line guy, and it's just line guys are. They're the cream of the crop, in my opinion. I told my players they were always the smartest, best-looking guys on the team.
0: Coach Charles Sprinkle, of course, the new first-year head coach at the Boone this year. And now back to 2026, kind of more from the nuts and bolts. You know, one of the things I think that's characterized Coach Scott Frost's career is I've kind of followed it. And, yeah, I followed it, became aware of him back when he was a quarterback at Nebraska back in the late 1990s.
1: Right.
0: And won a national championship.
1: Yeah, we played him that year and led him at halftime.
0: And but I've been aware of him since then. And, of course, he played with the Jets as a free safety in the NFL. But as a coach, he seems to be one of these coaches that's adapts to what's happening. And, of course, had phenomenal success his first stint at UCF with a very innovative offense, McKenzie Milton running it.
1: Yep.
0: Where is he now? I mean, is that essentially the same offense now? Or has he adapted further to the current landscape? Or can you just share with us what are you expecting from UCF on offense this year?
1: It's the same offense, but it's always adapting. It's always being tweaked, and it's always improving or experimenting with. And Scott has done such a wonderful job. And everybody has to coach within your own personality. You can't fake a personality and try to be somebody else. But Scott's personality is very even-keeled, very intellectual. He has a fire, but he doesn't let that override and affect the team in a negative or up and down roller coaster type of thing. And some coaches have to be that way. That's how they are. But Scott's a very even-keeled guy, and I think that's exactly what UCF needs right now. And I think it's working. What I see out there is a very positive trend in everything. Now, saying that, thank goodness we have 2 weeks yet, because there's a lot of little things that need to get fixed, but they've done such a good job. And I have to give him so much credit, because when he came here last year, he got here late, didn't have time to really recruit the portal. Most of those guys were already committed by the time he got hired, was late in the high school recruiting too. And they've done such a fantastic job in that department in this past year and a half. I'm excited about that too. And I think it's starting to show, and I think the team is going to be consistently into the game. They're going to be competing all the time, and that's what I've seen at practice. And I didn't see that all the time last year. And there were lots of other things last year with Coach Clark passing away and all kinds of other things, the injuries they had. But right now, I like what I'm seeing, and I think it's going to continue because I think Coach Frost's personality and attitude is the right formula to keep that going.
2: We're speaking with Coach Paul Lounsbury about UCF football. And, Coach, can you talk about I haven't taken a hard look at the UCF schedule. What are some of the games that stand out to you, especially the games that stand out that from a fan's interest perspective?
1: Well, we open with Bethune-Cookman, and we should win that game, as I said. But it's going to be key. If we've got to make sure that we get the mistakes ironed out and hopefully don't have a whole lot of them. Last year, our first game, we just barely hung on to win because we had a lot of those mistakes. I think we're farther along now. So I think that's going to be a good game for us, but we've got to make sure it is. Then we go on the road to Pitt. And playing at Pitt early in the season, that's a tough game. And they're a good football team, well-coached football team. That's going to be a real measurement of where we are with our football team for 2026. Then we come back and have Georgia State, and then we get into the conference schedule. The conference schedule is it's hard to know who's going to be good in the conference. I'm assuming that Texas Tech and BYU and Houston and those are all going to be good teams. But we don't play Texas Tech. We don't play Kansas State. We do play BYU and Houston, but we have them at home. So I think the early part of the Big 12 conference schedule is the toughest part for us. At least it appears that's how it will be. If we can win a few of those games early, we could make a run. And I think that, but the game that really is important up front, of course, is Bethune-Cookman. But after that, that Pitt game is going to tell us a lot. And if we can somehow get those first three games won, then I think we've got a lot to build on to get into the conference play again. But if-ofs and would-ofs and could-ofs don't count. That's why they play the games, as the old coaching saying goes.
2: And now, from your perspective as an observer, who are some of the players that fans could look to that you expect to have a good year, or that the Coach Frost and the team are relying on to have good years?
1: Well, obviously at quarterback, Alonzo Barnett is a breath of fresh air, and he's doing really well. But the whole quarterback room is playing well. I think the receivers are better. We've got speed there. We've got size there. We've got some youth there that are performing very well. One of the guys that played for us when I was at UCF, Tyson Henshaw, Darren Henshaw's brother, was a wide receiver for us, Tyson was. And his two sons are on the team at UCF playing. And Chase has had a very good camp. So I expect, and he's a redshirt freshman, so 6'3 and about 195 pounds, and he can fly. And I'm expecting him to have a good year. I hope he does. But that whole room is so much better than it was last year, in my opinion. Chase is going to have a lot of work just to get a chance. But the running back room is explosive. There's several guys there that could break out and have great, great seasons. And it may be a group effort. I don't know how it's going to unfold, but we have enough there to make things happen. The offensive line is more athletic than they were a year ago. They're bigger than they were a year ago. They're coming off the ball better than they were a year ago. I think it bodes well for both the running game and passing game. We don't have a first round draft pick necessarily in that bunch right now, at least. Maybe one of the younger guys might end up being there, but we do have a lot of good players there, and I think the depth is better. At tight end, I think we've got four or five guys there that can really help us, and two that are really outstanding. And then in the secondary, I think we're faster and taller and better than we've been. At linebacker, we've got more depth, and with Kozlowski coming back, if he gets cleared, that's going to give us even more depth. The defensive line, like I said, the edge rushers will miss both those guys from last year, but the guys they have playing there now are very good. And I think the defensive line has a chance to make a statement, too, especially if Big Horace is healthy. He's got a capability of changing the game if he stays healthy.
2: Guys, we're glad you're joining us. We're talking UCF Knights football with Coach Paul Lounsbury on Talking Old School right now. And just had kind of a thought of another question there. This relates more to college football in general, but to UCF as well. Is one of the, you know, I guess thousands of things that have changed dramatically about college football in recent years is recruiting strategies. And I know that when Coach Frost came in, the first time, he shifted the focus to really focus on the state of Florida.
1: Right.
2: And really did a phenomenal job with it. Now, even though that was just a few short years ago, seemingly recruiting in college, I'm talking college football in general, is much more national than local and regional. Is that affecting UCF, or is he still focusing on Florida players?
1: Oh, I think it affects UCF. It affects everybody. But I think he's still – being close to home is still an advantage. And I think when you know that your parents and family and friends can come and see you play all those home games, I think it counts. So I think Florida is still the primary recruiting ground for UCF. But – When you go in the portal, you may find a guy that you can get that's pretty good that comes from Utah, you know, or California or New York or wherever. And so it opens up a little bit different type of recruiting. They're not high school kids now. So with the high school kids, I think you'd be pretty sure we're staying in the Southeast, you know. But with the portal guys, it can be anywhere.
2: Yeah, and just personally from a this perspective, and that's one of the things I lament about speaking as a Florida Gator, and I think doesn't work to Florida's advantage, is more of this national type of recruiting. Not that Florida couldn't do well nationally,
1: right.
2: I think that was one advantage Florida always had, was the state of Florida produced so many prospects.
1: Exactly right.
2: And I'm talking going back to the 1960s with Coach Ray Graves even, that, man, all Florida had to do was focus on Florida, and you're going to have a talented roster.
1: Well, and the problem was Florida State knew that, Miami knew that, Florida knew that. Then UCF becomes a part of that. So it's a lot more competition, but there's still a lot of players.
2: But yeah, even after FSU, Miami came, had their arrival, and FSU, when they were all three major players, I always used to say those three schools could just throw everybody in a pot, one could take the first 35 or 30, and the second could take the second 30, and whoever was third would have a super talented roster.
1: Well, when I was at UCF, that was one of the things we really focused on, because each of those schools could take 25 each year. Not all 25 were going to come from Florida, but even if they did, that was only 75. And there were 250 players that went to 1A in Florida at the time. So we knew we were going to get good players at UCF if we did our job. And that's why we did have good players. We went out and busted our humps like everybody else does in recruiting. But we did a good job, and we had to. Florida is a hotbed, so it is an advantage. It was for Florida. It still is. It was for UCF. It still is. It was for Florida State, and it still is. It was for Miami, and it still is. And now all the other schools that are involved in college football in the state also, it's an advantage still, because, again, being close to home is still a plus. It's just not quite as clear-cut as it used to be.
2: Well, Coach, it's been great to have you come over. I really appreciate it. Thanks for
1: Anytime,
2: a thorough
1: Roger.
2: look at UCF, both old school Knights and, of course, looking ahead to 2026.
1: I appreciate it, Roger, and I appreciate, again, what you do for college athletics and high school athletics and everything else in this community. It's a very important job you have.
2: Thank you for your kind words. Once again, it was great to see you at the Crying Towel with so many great guys and gals that love football.
1: I'm sure I'll see you through the season. I'll be listening to the Popka games whenever I get a chance.
2: Great to see you. Just before we go quickly, and I want to make one, in case you joined us late, I do want to let everybody know that Coach Mike Krusek got the news in dramatic fashion that this week, actually, that he will be inducted into the UCF Athletic Hall of Fame. And what a wonderful event, and well deserved.
1: Yep, it is.
2: A great guy.
1: And really handled well.
2: A great coach.
1: Yep, and really handled well by Terry Mahajer in making it a special announcement like that. It was really good.
2: Well, guys, great to be with you, and we'll, of course, close with old school wisdom, and this is from Coach Don Shula. The superior man blames himself. the inferior man blames others. Guys, have a great Saturday. Are you reeling in
3: the east? 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The answer. WORL. Orlando.
4: News this hour from Town Hall, I'm Mary Rose. The United States is imposing 50% tariffs on $20 billion worth of Canadian products. Correspondent Donna Warder reports.
5: Canada says it will immediately retaliate after the U.S. imposed 50% tariffs on $20 billion worth of Canadian products. Last-ditch negotiations between the U.S. and Canada failed to resolve the latest strain in relations between the historic allies. Prime Minister Mark Carney says in a statement, Canada will match those tariffs dollar for dollar to protect our workers and businesses. Canada wanted concessions on tariffs on steel, aluminum, autos, and lumber that a senior Trump administration official said Washington was not willing to provide. Donna Warder, Washington.
4: The Pentagon says at least 757 service members have been wounded since the war began against Iran.
6: More than 580 are Army soldiers. The total injured also include 86 sailors, 64 airmen, and 19 Marines. While many of the casualties are categorized as having occurred during Operation Epic Fury, the Pentagon has created a new category for wounded troops, saying that Operation Epic Fury has concluded. The Pentagon and U.S. Central Command have offered almost no details on how the injuries occurred. However, officials say that the vast majority of those injuries are traumatic brain injuries. I'm Lisa Dwyer.
4: New CDC figures highlighted by the Trump White House show a sharp decline in overdose deaths in 2025. Supporters say the numbers prove President Trump's border and cartel crackdown is saving lives. Synthetic opioid deaths fell 22% from nearly 49,000 in 2024. More on these stories at townhall.com.
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18: You're not going to be younger next year.
19: Are you trying to meddle in my election?
18: Elections. 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
20: Just leafing through The Suicide of the West.
18: Whoa.
20: Sorry, I mean Tortoise and the Hare.
18: Uh-huh.
20: I always root for the tortoise.
18: Nice save. Okay, last up, Donald Trump.
21: Somebody gave me green eggs and him. Have you heard of it? What a loser, okay? In the end, he just totally folded, okay? 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
18: Well, maybe he was stuck in a quagmire. And maybe the midterms were coming up.
21: Yeah. Yeah, maybe.
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26: Of course that Kevin show is going to be great. The only thing that could be greater, of course, would be that Donald show. We don't have that, so we have that Kevin show.
22: Featuring the music of Dick Tunney and the Dream in Color Orchestra. Straight ahead, Madison Marino Doan joining us to talk education along with her fellow Heritage Foundation Fellowship member, Corey DeAngelis. And in hour two, Alfonso Aguilar taking on immigration and Soren Aldalco taking on the crazy WNBA madness along with Luke Bryan in the spotlight. Now from Times Square, where he'd sit pole position if Times Square ever had their IndyCar challenge. But today he can only mournfully watch the nation's capital. Here's Kevin!
27: All right, friends, welcome aboard. It's a great weekend in store, and it is going to be really cool. Dave, you're just referencing the Washington, D.C. IndyCar race that's going on this weekend. Today is the practice. What do they call that when they go round and round? It's because it's Grand Prix, and it's got the big tires, and they're on the outside of the car body, and the guys wear the helmets, and they look like, you know, the little mice driving back and forth. Anyway, that's going down in Washington, D.C. today, and this is the practice round, and then tomorrow you've got the actual event, which should be spectacular. You've seen IndyCar races in Monaco and some of Europe's greatest cities, and you always see the splashy, you know, backdrop to wherever they're racing those cars to. Can you imagine a more photographic place than our nation's capital to do that in? I am so proud
0: of this country and our 250th celebration continuing, just going on and on. It's just what it's supposed to be about today. And yes, I won't be there, but I wish I could be. Truly, I do. Also, did you tell them who's on the show? Luke Bryan's in the spotlight today. Yeah, huge star, American Idol host, but huge country star. Did you see the little thing where he stepped in with Jason Aldean yesterday and tried to handle a press conference in the press room in the White House? Kind of funny. But yeah, good old Luke Bryan. You know, there's something about him. Just a good old boy. He loves Jesus, sings country songs. And I'm sure he'll be in the nation's capital to watch the race cars go round and round as well. So very interesting, very fun. Thank you, Luke, for bringing a little bit of cheer to our hearts yesterday at the White House. And thank you for being on the show this weekend. It's going to be a great, great couple of songs. You've got a brand new one. It's called Signs that he's debuting here. So that should be fun as well. Now, I don't know about you, but I kind of with every ounce within me tried to not talk about the Lindsey Clancy trial all week. And then yesterday on Friday, I just had to talk about it because we were at the point where things are starting to get weird about this. This is a woman who, by her own admission, took her children into her basement and one by one, while the other ones watched or heard, listened, killed each of them, murdered them in cold blood, had sent the husband out on an errand, kind of cleared the pathway, didn't take her meds, the stuff she was supposed to be taking to try to keep her, you know, in good mind. But she says she was in clear mind when she did it. But she's saying she suffered from postpartum that was so bad that she had to kill her kids. Innocent by reason of insanity, which is neither innocent, though it may be insane. But here's the thing about this. And this is really, really, really bothersome. You have someone who has admitted it, knows that it was wrong, did the wrong thing. She blames it on postpartum effects of pregnancy. I've known thousands of women that have had children. I've known many hundreds of those that have had serious postpartum at some point in time. It's not an uncommon thing to have postpartum issues. I think every woman who has a child has some degree of postpartum set in at some point in time. Not everything is happy and rosy and colorful all the time, especially with sleep deprivation and all the rest. It's a hard, very hard immediate season after the baby comes. I've never known a single woman in my entire life that has ever used postpartum as an excuse to even exacerbate violence against their children, much less kill them. And I don't know how, as a mom, because God wires you with certain things inside, in your spirit, in your soul, in your spiritual person. I don't know how, as a mom, that you take children and you strangle them and you kill them in cold blood. Not one who just pushed you over the edge. You do all three. One after the other after the other. And here's the really sick part of it. There are now more than 27,000 mostly white liberal women who have contributed some amount of money to a GoFundMe page that's seeking to raise $2 million for Lindsay and her family. And they've already raised $850,000 off of the 27,000 people that have donated to it. That is unfathomably sick. This woman deserves the death penalty. She deserves to be put to death for the crimes that she committed, heinous crimes she committed against mankind, in the form of killing her own children in premeditation, cold blood. And unless you show me that she didn't do it, I'm not going to change my opinion on that. And she said she did it. So I don't. No, I'm not accepting this label that postpartum women somehow. I've known too many postpartum women. I have too much respect for them. I have too much respect for what they go through. I don't think that's an easy, oh, I get to kill my kid's free card. Nope, sorry, doesn't work on me. I wrote about this at Town Hall, and I wrote about this the day after I wrote about another woman by the name of McKenna West. Now, McKenna West's story is almost the exact opposite. She was a surrogate hired by a couple of Muslim grown-ups who didn't want to carry the baby, and so they asked her to be the surrogate. She carried it. At 20 weeks, the baby got a diagnosis of a severe heart condition, one that is imminently curable, and they cure it in about 97% of the cases that children develop it in. And they kind of pressured her, and she kind of under that pressure said, okay, maybe I'll terminate it. But then she, when it came time to do it, she just couldn't bring herself to doing it. So she decided to have the baby. And now the couple are suing her for $100,000 and suing for custody of the child that they asked her to kill, which is strange to me. You're the couple that asked her to kill that child. If she had done what you had asked her to do, that child would not be here. But you're mad that she had the child, gave him the first surgery towards getting him healthy, and now you want the child and you want her to pay $100,000 as well. This woman will probably have to end up paying the $100,000, but she's doing it to fight for the life of a child, juxtaposed against Lindsay Clancy, who now is going to be paid in the hundreds of thousands of dollars and killed her kid. Bizarro week, friends. Bizarro week. We got a great one for you, though. Luke Bryan's in the house. Coming right back. Stay here.
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12: The Answer.
0: Policy analyst for Heritage. Madison, what is the Compact for Academic Excellence in Higher Education, and why did the Trump administration announce it?
13: Well, you know, last fall, you're right, they proposed what's called the Compact for Academic Excellence in Higher Education. It was first proposed to 9 major universities and then to all academic institutions in the United States. And I think the reason why the Trump administration had proposed it is because they felt like that activist colleges have really lost their way and squandered the trust of many Americans. And, you know, there were many critics that characterized the entire plan as federal overreach. But really, most of the Compact's reforms are really sound and desperately needed.
0: Well, when the president was campaigning in 2024, he obviously felt that education was an important issue. His appointment to Linda McMahon as the head of the Department of Education was a very big sign that he expected change to be brought about. He's done a lot of kind of deconstructing of some of the infrastructure and some of the kind of things that we most dislike about the DOE in general. But he had more plans than just that, and this is one of those. What did the Compact seek to address with higher institutions?
13: Yeah, so I think what it was trying to address is that, you know, higher education is really in a state of crisis. If you look at student debt, it's surpassed $1.7 trillion. We have rising rates of default and delinquency. I think as of July, there were one in five federal student loan borrowers are in default. So basically, the Compact was trying to address, you know, a couple of different issues, from merit and admission to making sure that we have a marketplace of ideas and civil discourse on campus, to civil and constitutional rights compliance. But what we've been saying at the Heritage Foundation is that, yes, while this is good for, you know, the federal government to kind of set the stage, set the tone for what needs to happen, that really this is a lot of this is within the purview of the states. And so now the states can kind of pick up the ball to assure taxpayers and students that higher education will serve its core purposes.
0: Well, okay, for a second, let's have a side discussion. What are the core purposes of higher education, or what should they be at least? Because I don't think basket weaving, lesbian studies, the history of Taylor Swift, just some of the courses that colleges have made popular in recent years really amount to a whole lot.
13: Yeah, no, that's 100% true. I think it depends on what type of institution the student is pursuing. If they're pursuing a two-year institution, whether they're going to trade or the apprenticeship, or they're pursuing, you know, a four-year institution and they want to join kind of the fellowship of educated men and women, which is what I think originally Harvard was supposed to kind of gear and train up students to be able to do that. So I think it just depends on the type of college. But, you know, ultimately, if a student is pursuing post-secondary education, we want it to be a fruitful experience, and we want it to result in a good income where they can provide for their family and their life, and that they can give back to their community and ultimately serve their God as well. So I think it depends on the type of institution, but well,
0: and the reason I bring that up is not just to be funny, but there's this bigger picture. So you're talking about a middle class, working class family in the Midwest. They work really hard. Their kid may be one of the first people in their family to go to college. They get into a good school. Once there, they're enticed into all of these different programs and studies and stuff that really don't focus on functional living, advancing a career, a lot of these other things. They may take on great amount of debt to do this. And you have this cycle of people studying stuff that doesn't really benefit them, doesn't necessarily produce good results in the American economy post the graduation, and a lot of debt that's built up in the meantime. And everybody at the higher education level applauds and goes, oh, look at what a great job we've done. We've done this amazing thing in broadening and enlightening this student that really wanted to go there to get skills and knowledge on how to make their life and the life of their community stronger and better as a result. And I just, there's a thing within me, and I didn't feel this way when I was younger, but over the last 10 years, I've talked a lot on air about, I'm not sure a college education is a good investment in a young person's life anymore, especially if they have legit, you know, niche, narrow focus skills on math, law, medicine, some of the things that can really be advanced. Like, if there was a way to strip down all of the junk and get back to the stuff that was truly core, and that's why I asked about that word, I think it would change the outlook for the American future in a huge way.
13: Absolutely. I think a lot of, you know, Republican or red states are taking what you said and are taking the initiative on this. There have been a couple of states that are trying to roll back a lot of programs that either have low enrollment or that are not producing good ROI for their students. And so I think we are seeing some red states that are taking the initiative for the public universities that they have jurisdiction over. But look, also my colleague Adam Kissel, former colleague Rachel Cammery, and I, we put together a book called Slacking: A Guide to Ivy League Miseducation. And this is exactly what we did. We pointed out all of the terrible, wacky courses that are offered at the Ivy League institutions. I mean, these are supposed to be our top-rated institutions in the United States, and they are producing just these crazy courses. And so we wanted to provide this as almost a guide to families that if you are sending your students to these colleges, this is what you should know, and this is what our recommendation to that you should be taking so you're not, you know, taking these courses that are going to be a waste of your time and that are not going to embed the type of knowledge that, you know, students really should be graduating with if they're going to an institution like this.
0: Well, back to the compact. You guys are incentivizing the states to try to, or you're trying to entice the states to do more of this work. What are some of the specifics that you're asking the states to do?
13: Yeah, so my colleagues and I have put together model state legislation that can help guide lawmakers in the ways in which they can act a lot of these reforms at the state level. So one of the things is under kind of the marketplace of ideas and civil discourse. So it's, you know, refusing to establish, engage, hire, or maintain DEI offices and personnel. It's to administer a free expression training to all newly enrolled students on their rights under the First Amendment. It's under financial responsibility and accountability. It's requiring public institutions in their state to annually publish on their website the financial and workforce outcomes of graduates for every academic program at that institution, and for the state higher education regulator to conduct a comprehensive review every 5 years. And then last but not least, in terms of foreign entanglements, it's to disclose any foreign gift or grant or contract that is valued at $50,000 or more that's coming from a foreign actor. And then it's to refuse any agreement with a foreign source in a country of concern like China, Russia, Venezuela, and others. So there's about 10 different buckets of things that we are recommending the states to do. That's just kind of a quick highlight of some of the efforts there.
0: Well, I think you're to be applauded for what you're accomplishing, and thanks for doing it. Madison Marino Doan, please come back and join us again sometime.
13: Thanks so much, Kevin.
0: You got it. Kevin McCullough coming right back from Times Square. Don't go away.
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4: That his government takes the step reluctantly. The new U.S. tariffs on Canada took effect at midnight following the collapse of trade talks between the two countries. Forecasters are keeping an eye on Tropical Storm Mokay off the coast of Hawaii. The Central Pacific Hurricane Center says Mokay is packing top winds of 50 miles per hour, and a flood watch has been activated for the Big Island through Monday. At last check, the storm was about 470 miles southeast of the Big Island.
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15: In math in America, despite us spending more than just about any other country on earth, we spend about $21,000 a kid every single year.
16: But downstream, if our kids are only 21% proficient, what does that mean for future job creation, yeah, production, GDP, everything for the country?
15: Well, yeah, it hurts us economically within the country. It hurts our economic standing internationally. And we've become an international embarrassment when it comes to our education system. And even worse than that is it drives our country into the socialist vision of the teachers unions. Because if they're not teaching kids how to read, write, and do math, and they're focused instead on using kids as political pawns, which Randy Weingarten's union just

0: you'll see him on your TV this fall. American Idol's co-host, Luke Bryan. And he's got a lot of interesting advice to give the contestants, and he will be doing it again this year. That's his newest called Signs. He'll be back with us at the end of next hour as well. Hope you'll stick around for it. We've got a great second hour straight ahead. Don't go anywhere.
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13: News this hour from Town Hall. I'm Mary Rose. A big announcement on Friday from Vice President J.D. Vance as he spoke at the Cleveland Cliffs Middletown Works facility in Middletown, Ohio. He says the Trump administration is working hard to bring back American manufacturing.
14: And that brings me to why I'm here today, because we're not just here to talk about the celebration and the good news and the numbers. We're here to announce that Cleveland Cliffs is making today, right here in Middletown, Ohio, a $1 billion investment in transformational manufacturing right here in our home.
13: Vance notes that his own grandfather worked at that very plant for decades. Republicans are hoping to end a long statewide losing streak in Minnesota. A GOP candidate says early signs suggest voters may be open to a change in leadership. Correspondent Ken Lorman has the details.
15: Former NFL sideline reporter Michelle Tafoya is now seeking statewide office, and she says her campaign is gaining traction among independent voters. Tafoya argues that Democratic Lieutenant Governor Peggy Flanigan is closely tied to policies and controversies involving the current administration. Democrats are rejecting Republican criticism as they make their own case to voters. Minnesota has not elected a Republican to statewide office since Governor Tim Pawlenty's reelection in 2006. Ken Lorman reporting.
13: The U.S. has imposed 50% tariffs on $20 billion in Canadian goods. Canada vows matching retaliation, escalating trade tensions, and putting North America's trade pact under pressure. More on these stories at townhall.com.
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21: When George Washington accepted command of the Continental Army, Americans were fighting a king and determined not to replace one form of unchecked power with another. Washington understood the difference between authority and ownership. In 1775, he declared, "When we assume the soldier, we do not lay aside the citizen." Even as commander of America's army, Washington remembered that he remained one of the people, and that the power entrusted to him was never his to keep. He did not fight to rule America. He fought so Americans could govern themselves. Washington's example gave the young nation something more than victory. It gave America a standard for leadership. Those who hold power must remain accountable to the people they serve. Because in a free nation, leadership is not ownership. It is a duty and a trust.
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0: know him from as Votes for Damas?
1: 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The only thing that could be greater, of course, would be that Donald show. 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
2: Still to come. Sketch comedy from the Babylon Bee and Nick Peterson. And Soren Aldaco of the Independent Women, along with Alfonso Aguilar of the America First Policy Institute. 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

0: the U.S. every year. Authorities say that Russian and Ukrainian drone and missile strikes have killed at least 10 people. Ukrainian officials said that one person died Saturday in a ballistic missile strike on Kyiv. Russia's defense ministry said the strike hit a locomotive depot as well. The hardline new leader of Iran's top security body is threatening neighbors against joining new U.S. efforts to squeeze Tehran's economy and saying the U.S. has increased global nuclear insecurity. This is...
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8: is welcome, just because it's at the professional level, right? At least as far as the two men who have taken it upon themselves to expose this loophole and correct it. What I found interesting about the rhetoric, I had read an interview with a woman who was playing for the WNBA, where she said that she would welcome any trans person on her team or would welcome playing against any trans person. I think that told me a lot about her experience with, men who identify as women. And athletes in particular, it's definitely, I think, like you said, contrary to what the rest of society is seeing in regards to those developments. But I also think, I mean, that's where we started with these other developments, was with a couple people speaking out, and it only grew from there.
9: Yeah. Well, and it's interesting to me because I have a little more experience, not in professional basketball, but I was a college

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11: News this hour from Town Hall. I'm Ron Taylor. The United States and Canada have fallen deeper into a trade war. New tariffs are expected to raise prices for products in both countries. As trade tensions continue to escalate, President Trump remains steadfast.
12: The United States has imposed 50% tariffs on $20 billion in Canadian goods, including hockey sticks and medical supplies. President Trump says the move protects American jobs and strengthens U.S. leverage. Canadian Prime Minister Mark Carney says Canada will respond dollar for dollar. The dispute could put North America's trade agreement under new pressure, with no further talks currently scheduled. Ken Lorman reporting.
11: Ranchers in northern Mexico are preparing to resume cattle exports to the U.S. as a year-long ban ends.
13: The ban was imposed due to a parasite outbreak affecting cattle industries on both sides of the border. The U.S. plans to restart imports on August 24th at the Douglas, Arizona crossing. New restrictions will be in place to prevent parasite spread. Mexico has reported nearly 2,000 active cases showing signs of containment. Ranchers are optimistic but cautious, as new U.S. controls may slow shipments. The ban had previously cut ranchers' income by 40%. John Scott reporting.
11: Authorities say that Russian and Ukrainian drone and missile strikes have killed at least 10 people. Ukrainian officials said that one person died Saturday in a ballistic missile strike in Kyiv. Russia's defense ministry said that the strike hit a locomotive depot. The wildfires burning across Europe this summer have exposed a potentially deadly threat lurking beneath the blackened landscape that wasn't expected. Rusty bombs and mines from the World War II and World War I. The explosives now threaten crews fighting fires. Some of the weapons have exploded in the intense heat. Blasts have been reported in France, Belgium, Germany, and the Netherlands. More at townhall.com.
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21: 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A look at America's founding principles and the leaders who shaped our nation.
22: When George Washington accepted command of the Continental Army, Americans were fighting a king and determined not to replace one form of unchecked power with another. Washington understood the difference between authority and ownership. In 1775, he declared, "When we assume the soldier, we do not lay aside the citizen." Even as commander of America's army, Washington remembered that he remained one of the people, and that the power entrusted to him was never his to keep. He did not fight to rule America. He fought so Americans could govern themselves. Washington's example gave the young nation something more than victory. It gave America a standard for leadership. Those who hold power must remain accountable to the people they serve. Because in a free nation, leadership is not ownership. It is a duty and a trust.
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33: Hello, everyone. I'm Carl Amari, and this is Hollywood 360, the radio show that presents all things entertainment including trivia contests and games, movie reviews, celebrity interviews, showbiz news, and classic radio shows. My co-host is the captivating Lisa Wolf. In this hour, it's a tale well calculated to keep us in suspense, starring Dana Andrews, going back to 1949. But first, it's Stump the Host. To Stump the Host, Lisa will ask me to name the TV legend. I'll try to guess while you play along at home. Right, Lisa?
0: That's right. You were particularly good at this last week, so I thought we'd give it another try. It's called Who Am I?
33: And Thank you very much.
0: I rarely say that, so let's go with it. It's called Who Am I? I'm going to give you three clues, and they each get a little...
33: I won't need all three clues.
0: Sometimes you do.
33: Yeah.
0: But you are pretty good at this. But by the third clue, it should be very clear.
33: These are TV legends?
0: TV legends that we all know. Okay. Mm-hmm. Before I became a television star, I served in the U.S. Army during World War II.
33: Okay.
0: I later became a successful game show host.
33: Bob Barker?
0: But the big clue is I played Captain Tony Nelson.
33: Tony? Oh, wow. Yeah, Tony Nelson.
0: Mm-hmm.
33: He was also on Dallas. Right?
0: Mm-hmm.
33: Yeah.
0: Remember him?
33: Yeah.
0: I mean, you loved the show. What's the name of the show?
33: Bewitched.
0: No, Tony Nelson.
33: Tony Nelson was not Bewitched. It was I, Dream a Genie.
0: Exactly.
33: Yeah.
0: And you loved that show.
33: And then he was on Dallas.
0: That's right.
33: What was his name?
0: Larry Hagman.
33: Oh, yeah.
0: Yeah.
33: Didn't get it.
0: I know. It's not easy. Mm-hmm. It's easier when you're at home listening.
33: Larry Hagman.
0: Yeah. The name from the past.
33: Yeah.
0: All right. I was born in Canada and began...
33: You were?
0: No.
33: Do you have your papers?
0: This guy was.
33: Are you legal?
0: I'm legal and began my career as a radio announcer.
33: He was born in Canada.
0: Okay.
33: Began his career as a radio announcer.
0: Right.
33: Can I just throw a guess out
0: there?
33: Sure.
0: I can't imagine you could get
33: the guy from Hogan's Heroes.
0: No.
33: Okay.
0: I became one of television's favorite dads in a long-running family sitcom.
33: Robert Young.
0: No.
33: Robert Young wasn't my...
0: I'll give you the third clue.
33: Okay.
0: I played Steve Douglas.
33: Oh, my God. Alan Young.
0: No, Steve Douglas.
33: Oh, Steve Douglas. Steve Douglas.
0: Na, na, na, na.
33: Oh.
0: Na, na, na,
33: oh,
0: na.
33: Oh, okay. Yeah, yeah, yeah. Yeah, I'm trying to think of his name. I know the name now.
0: I know you do.
33: Oh, gosh.
0: I can picture
33: the opening. He was in a lot of Disney films.
0: I can picture the opening with his foot going, na, na, na, na.
33: All My Three Sons.
0: Yep. What's his name?
33: I can't
0: Who played Steve Douglas? It was Fred McMurray.
33: Yeah.
0: So maybe last week was better.
33: Not doing so good.
0: Last week was better.
33: Not doing so good here.
0: Maybe next week we'll move on. Before becoming an actor, I studied engineering in college.
33: All right.
0: I became TV's most famous doctor. In a long-running military.
33: That's Robert. Military
0: comedy.
33: So it's MASH. So then it would be.
0: Yes, it's him. If I give you the last clue, you'll know it.
33: Oh, I know who the guy is.
0: Okay, I played Hawkeye Pierce.
33: Yeah, Hawkeye Pierce. I can't remember his name.
0: It's Alan Alda.
33: Yeah, Alan Alda.
0: I mean, he's been in a million
33: I knew it was
0: things,
33: Alan something.
0: I didn't hear you say Alan.
33: Ah, shoot.
0: Before becoming an actor.
33: I didn't take my Prevagen, that's why.
0: That must be.
33: Hang on, let me take a Prevagen.
0: Get to work here, Carl.
33: 1 second. Okay, I'm going to do so much better
0: Before
33: now.
0: Becoming an actor, I served in the U.S. Army Air Forces during World War II.
33: Uh-huh.
0: I started in one of TV's most popular detective series of the 1970s.
33: Wow, okay.
0: And I played Jim Rockford.
33: Yeah. James Garner.
0: There it is.
33: Hey, I got one.
0: There
33: See?
0: It is.
33: My brother, Jim.
0: You got one. Before becoming an actor, I studied architecture in college.
33: Kramer. Oh, no, Jason Alexander. He was remember? He would always say I was an architect.
0: Yep. But no. I became one of TV's most beloved TV dads.
33: Robert Young.
0: And I played Mike Brady.
33: Mike Brady. Oh, wow. So that was... What was his name? What was his name? Mike Brady.
0: Yes.
33: I don't remember his real name.
0: You don't know his name?
33: Forgot.
0: That's Robert Reed.
33: Oh, yeah.
0: Oh, darn. Yeah. I originally wanted to become a lawyer.
33: Okay, you did?
0: I did, actually.
33: Yeah?
0: I almost was. I became one of TV's favorite private detectives in Hawaii.
33: Oh, Hawaii 5-0, huh?
0: I played... Thomas Magnum.
33: Oh, wow.
1: Tom Selleck.
0: Yes.
1: Tom Selleck.
0: He's cool. Before becoming an actor, I worked in radio.
1: Mm-hmm.
0: I starred in one of TV's most successful courtroom dramas.
1: Courtroom. Oh, Perry Mason?
0: There it is.
1: Raymond Burr.
0: Yes, exactly. Last one. Mm-hmm. Before becoming an actor, I worked as a park ranger.
1: Mm-hmm.
0: I became one of TV's most beloved doctors.
1: Is it Marcus Weldon?
0: It is.
1: So it's
0: What's his name?
1: Robert Young.
0: Robert Young. You got him.
1: So once I took a Prevagen,
0: that must have
1: done a lot better.
2: Good recovery.
1: Mm-hmm.
0: Yeah. It took you a minute to get into the role.
1: Prevagen's great. You got to use it. If you don't use Prevagen, you should. It's awesome. All right. When we come back, we're going to tune into a tale well calculated to keep us in suspense. Stick around.

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5: 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All right, time for suspense. One of the best of the mystery genre shows. 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It had the greatest writers and producers and stars. Everyone who was a movie star wanted to be on Suspense because they knew they were going to get a great script. There was a full orchestra, the best writers, the best producers. So like Humphrey Bogart and Jack Benny and Henry Fonda, Glenn Ford, Betty Davis, you know, Joan Crawford, they all wanted to appear on Suspense. And in this particular episode, Dana Andrews stars in a program called If the Dead Could Talk, sponsored by Autolite, from January 20th, 1949. Here's part one of Suspense.
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9: They'll never know how it happened. No one will ever know. I knew I was going to have to kill him almost from the first. That's how I am. That's what my blood is. I couldn't change it even if I tried. We were on a circus train, the three of us in the trapeze act, going from Tulsa to St. Louis. Fran had asked me to come and sit with her, but she had something to tell me. When I went over, she was staring out the window into the night, and the dim train lights made her features kind of soft and blurred. And I stood watching her, getting all choked up like I always did, wanting to freeze this picture of her in my brain with all the other pictures. Then she saw my reflection on the window glass and she turned.
10: Oh, Joe.
9: Hi.
10: Well, sit down, Joe.
9: Sure. What's the secret?
10: Joe, I can't keep it inside me a second longer. If I do, I'll bust.
9: Hmm?
10: Tommy and me have been talking about getting married.
11: Hiya, kid.
9: Huh?
11: Well, honey, did you tell him?
9: Yeah, she told me. Congratulations.
11: That's all? Just congratulations?
10: Well, you know Joe's a man of few words.
11: So what do you think, Joy Boy? At least we'll be able to keep her in the act now, huh?
9: Yeah.
10: That's probably the only reason he's marrying me.
11: Well, the way I figured, it had to be one of us. Joe, you're my pal. I couldn't let it happen to you.
10: Well.
9: And then Tommy threw his arm across my shoulder. I felt every nerve in my body tighten up, like somebody was turning a screw. And I thought, so this is how your life goes smash. Rattling through the night on a dinky train with a circus fat lady sitting across the aisle munching chocolates. I didn't know what I was going to do. Not then. At first, I tried to go on just like before. When we got to St. Louis, Tommy and me shared a room in a theatrical hotel like always. And the three of us went on through our routines on the high trapeze, like always. Yeah, that part was the same. That part was as natural as breathing. But the other things, like the looks they gave each other, their long walks together. Nothing worked for me. Drinking myself blind, taking out a different girl on the show every night of the week. Nothing worked. I still woke up in the middle of the night, shivering, my heart pounding and crying her name. Fran! Fran! Fran!
12: Joe, what's wrong?
9: Huh? Oh. Nothing's wrong.
12: You were yelling in your sleep.
9: I'm okay.
12: You sure?
9: Yeah, I'm okay.
12: What are you getting dressed for? It's the middle of the night.
9: I'm going for a walk.
12: But, Joe...
9: Look, I want to go for a walk, so I'm going for a walk.
12: Joe, Fran and I were noticing.
9: Noticing what?
12: You've been going at this nightlife pretty hot and heavy lately. For a fellow who works on a trapeze 60 feet up and without a net, ladies and gentlemen. Well, that's not so good, Joe.
9: What's the matter? You afraid someday I won't catch you, Tommy?
12: Look... Why don't you take it a little easier, kid? It's all right to have a good time.
9: Good time? So that's what I'm having. What do you know? I walked the dark, empty streets for hours. I didn't know where I went or why. Why did it have to be him and Fran over and over again? Why did it have to be him and not me? And then... It was like coming out of a sleep, almost. I realized that for a long time I'd been looking through the lighted window of an all-night pawn shop, looking at a gun. At first, I started walking away fast. Then I turned back and went into the shop.
13: sir. What can I do for you?
9: Well, that revolver in the window there, the black one next to the binoculars.
13: Oh, yes, that's a beauty, ain't it?
9: Yeah, I want it.
13: Good enough. Can't go wrong on that one. You got your permit, of course.
9: No, I'm just passing through town. I didn't have time to get one.
13: Well, I'm sorry, mister, but I can't help you.
9: I've got $100 bill that says you can.
13: You've just bought yourself a gun.
9: It was after 3 a.m. when I got back to the hotel. The gun was in my topcoat pocket. As I walked through the lobby, the circus fat lady was sitting on a big sofa, counting the faces that went through the revolving door. She stopped me as I went past her.
14: Turning in, Joe?
9: Yeah.
14: Lucky you can sleep. Wish I could sleep.
9: I started for the elevator, and then it hit me. How dumb can a guy be, walking into the lobby like that, being seen going up to the room? Is that all you want, Joe? That he should be dead, no matter what happened to you? Don't you want Fran? Don't you want to live? I turned back and started out again. No, Patsy, I guess I won't go upstairs after all.
14: Oh?
9: Nothing to do till tomorrow afternoon, anyhow. Maybe I'll take in an all-night show.
14: I haven't seen a show since I was a little girl. Can't fit in the seat.
9: I went around to the back of the hotel. Tommy and me room 3 stories up next to the rusty fire escape. It was so quiet there, I could hear the pounding inside my head. The first rung of the fire escape was a good 10 feet off the ground. I jumped for it and pulled it down. It made enough noise to wake up half the building. I scrambled up into the shadows. I expected the lights to start going on in every window, but nothing happened. So I started up the fire escape. I started up for Tommy. I reached the landing. The room was dark. The window was closed. I tried raising it, but it was locked. Why did everything have to go bad for me? Oh, wait a minute. He never locked the window before. Why did he lock it now? What was he afraid of? How could he know what was inside me? Well, suddenly I had to do something, so I smashed the window with my fist. I didn't care. Let him know it was me. Let him know what was coming. I reached in, unlocked the window, went over the sill. I took the gun out of my pocket. I could feel the blood running warm down my arm. And then I saw that he was gone. The room was empty. I sat down on the bed. I felt weak in my knees. I sat there a long time, numb. Then I heard a key in the door. It was him. He'd come back. I put the gun back in my pocket. I held it there. And the door swung open. I saw him, framed in the light from the hall. And I thought, now, do it now.
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8: Hap, you know this spell of freezing weather that drifted over sunny California by mistake last week?
15: I'll see.
8: Well, by Cornelius, I haven't had so much fun since my Autolite Stay Full battery last needed water, and that's a mighty long time ago.
15: You mean you enjoyed the cold, huh?
8: You bet. Listen, I was purring along up in the mountains in my Autolite-equipped car, you see, when I spied a stricken stranger stuck in the snow. He had on a raccoon coat and a coonskin cap, and he was looking under the hood of his car, muttering, "Water, water everywhere, not a drop in my battery." "Friend," I said to this shivering shambles, "if you had an Autolite stay-full battery in that thirst-starved convertible, you'd be singing 'How Deep Is the Ocean' instead of 'How Dry I Am.'" "What do you mean?" asks he. So, of course, I told this chap that Autolite stay-full batteries have an extra-large liquid reserve. "Autolite stay-full batteries," I said, "need water only 3 times a year in normal driving. You get that, pal? Only 3 times a year. And then I explained that thanks to extra plates and special fiberglass insulation, Autolite stay-full batteries have extra power and extra long life, too.
15: But, Harlow, did you get the poor fellow unstuck?
8: Sure did. I just happened to have an extra Autolite stay-full battery in my trunk. So I lent it to him until he could get one of his own at his nearest Autolite dealer's. "I'll sure switch to Autolite," he said as he zoomed off. And I answered, "You're right with Autolite."
15: Right, Harlow. But right now, suspense.
7: And now, Autolite brings back to our Hollywood soundstage Mr. Dana Andrews as Joe in a tale well calculated to keep you in suspense.
16: I held the gun in my pocket. The door swung open and I saw him framed in the light from the hall. And I thought, now, do it now.
12: When'd you come back, Joe?
16: A while ago.
12: Where's that light switch?
16: Don't turn the lights on, Tommy.
12: What's the matter with you?
16: I said...
12: What do you got against lights? How can you just sit there in the dark? You know, Fran and I wondered what happened to you. We were out looking for you.
16: I held tight to the gun in my pocket. I followed him with it as he moved around the room, stopping at the dresser to comb his hair, whistling because he was getting frantic and it was such a good feeling. And all I had to do was just squeeze the trigger.
12: Come on in.
10: Say, honey, Fatsy tells me that you... Oh, you got back, Joe.
16: Yeah.
10: Hey, what did you do to yourself? Look at that arm, Tommy. His arm, it's bleeding.
12: Hey, I didn't notice that.
10: Joe, you take your coat off. I'll get some towels and mercurochrome from the bathroom.
12: What'd you do, get yourself in a brawl?
16: No, not exactly.
10: Tommy, where's the mercurochrome? Hurry up.
12: Oh, I'll show you where it is.
10: Get your coat off, Joey.
16: Yeah.
5: 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Hope you're enjoying this. 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
17: Carl, half of all adults have high blood pressure, and that includes you.
18: Yep.
17: Right?
18: Yep.
17: And here's what makes it dangerous. You don't feel it, right?
18: Nope.
17: There's no signals, no warning signs. You don't really know.
18: Well, when you're around, you give me high blood pressure.
17: Well, that might be true. You know. I mean, I make you nervous, I'm sure.
18: Yeah.
17: I do that to everybody.
18: Right.
17: High blood pressure is damage happening quietly every single day. And over time, that can increase your risk of heart
18: Mike,
17: disease.
18: Mike, when we drive together, Lisa and I, and she's going, look at that. She's the worst.
17: You drive really fast.
18: She's the worst.
17: Just to be clear.
18: And that lifts my blood pressure when she does that.
19: I believe it.
18: Right?
17: He lifts my blood pressure. You go too fast.
18: Luckily.
17: Just slow down.
18: Luckily, I have 120 life.
17: That's true. And here's the thing. And not you, but before you know, you just assume your blood pressure's fine. And you could be wrong.
18: Yep.
17: That's why 120 life is encouraging our listeners to try an experiment.
18: Yep.
17: So get your blood pressure taken, go to either your doctor's office or even a pharmacy like a Walgreens or CVS. And if it's high, try 120 Life. And, you know, I know that it's a powder version and you mix it with water or you can mix it with juice.
18: Yep.
17: And it tastes good, right?
18: Oh, it's delicious. I have it every day.
17: Right. And then take 14 days, use it, and then measure your blood pressure again. And then you'll have a clear, concrete reason that it actually does work.
18: Yep. It worked for me. And that's why I've been using it for months now.
17: Right.
18: It's awesome. I mean, I still take my blood pressure medicine.
17: Of course.
18: But

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0: 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Okay, Lisa, we're listening to Suspense with Dana Andrews in If the Dead Could Talk, sponsored by Autolite. Here's the conclusion.
2: I hurried to the dresser, dug the gun out of my pocket, and put it in the drawer. Fran came back with an armful of stuff. Her fingers started to probe my arm while she was rolling up my sleeve.
3: Look what this guy did to himself. Joey, you big silly kid, you. What are you fighting for? Tommy, get enough...
4: Hey, what happened to this window?
2: Well, that's how I cut myself just now. I thought it was stuck. You know me, long on muscles and short on brains.
3: Oh, it's all right. Just a little cut. Our boy's gonna be all right, Tommy. The show goes on. Doesn't it, Joey?
2: Sure.
3: Oh, such a sweet, helpless guy this is. We got to take better care of our boy, Tommy.
4: Yeah.
3: You know, our Joey's just a great big kid. He likes to go on adventures with silly blondes, but there's nobody got wrists like this man to catch my Tommy when he flies through the air with the greatest of ease. You know, Joe, I wouldn't trust Tommy's life in anybody's hands but yours.
2: And she leaned over me and I could smell her hair. And her warm breath danced around my eyes. And him and that whistling. Why shouldn't he whistle? He had the world. He had Fran.
3: There. How's that feel, Joey?
2: Her talking into my face. Smoothing my hair.
3: Now don't you punch any more windows in the nose, you understand?
2: Didn't she see what she was doing to me? Didn't they see what was happening to me? How could two people be so blind? Couldn't they see?
3: Feel better, Joey. I asked you.
2: Leave me alone. Leave me alone! So I went walking the streets again, burning inside like a guy with 105 fever, still smelling the perfume in her hair, still hearing her voice in my head. It was after 4 in the morning when I got back to the hotel. Nobody in the lobby. Nobody but the room clerk, taking a snooze at the desk. This time, Tommy was in bed, asleep. I sat on the edge of the bed for a long time, listening to his breathing. Then I went to the drawer and got the gun. I laid it aside for a moment, and I scattered the stuff on the drawer like a burglar would. He was looking for something. Then I went over to where his pants were hanging on a chair. I guess I got a little excited. As I grabbed for the pants, the chair fell over. I waited, my heart hammering away like it was trying to break loose. But he didn't wake up. I found his wallet and his pants. Then his watch on the nightstand. Then I went over to the broken window, looked down. It was dark. Not a sound. Tomorrow, all the cops in the city would be looking for the burglar who came up the fire escape and killed his victim when caught in the act. I went back to the dresser for the gun. I went over to the bed. I wouldn't let him take her away from me. Simple as that. I raised the gun barrel level with his head. My finger curled around the trigger. I felt a tiny nerve start throbbing in my wrist. I squeezed the trigger. What is this?
5: Are you, Joe?
2: Yeah.
5: Go to bed, Joe.
2: Okay. When Tommy had gone back to sleep, I broke open the gun. It was empty. But it had been loaded before. They must have found the gun after I left. But why had they taken the bullets? I didn't understand. How could they know anything? All of a sudden, I was afraid. I put the wallet and the wristwatch back. I put the gun back in the drawer. What was I going to do? I flopped down on the bed and tried to think. But somewhere along the line, I fell asleep. I slept until almost noon. When I woke up, Tommy was gone. I dressed and went down the hall to Fran's room. She was gone. At the desk, they didn't know what had happened to them. I went down to the armory where we were playing. They went around there. It was getting close to the matinee. I went to the dressing room. No sign of either of them. Then, just a few minutes before we were to go on, the door burst open and they were standing there.
6: We thought we weren't going to make it.
7: That's no kidding.
2: Where were you?
7: Just feast your eyes on the little gold object, third finger left hand, sometimes called a wedding ring.
6: Well, aren't you at least going to say bon voyage, Barney?
2: Sure. Best of everything. Fran left to change into her costume, and Tommy started getting ready. Happy as a lark. And I felt the hate choking me till I couldn't breathe. Burning in me like fire. Then I realized something that sent the cold shivers through me. If I went up on that trapeze today, and if his life depended upon my catching him, he would die. It made me sick thinking about it. Everybody's got to have some kind of belief. I grew up different. Not like most people. The only belief I had was the act. I had to keep the act clean. I couldn't let it happen that way. But it would happen. If I went up there, it would happen.
8: 3 minutes.
6: Okay. Well, we better be getting out of here, Joey, huh? But Joe, come on.
2: They're not going.
6: What? What are you talking about?
2: I'm not going on. Can't you understand English?
6: But Joe...
2: I'm not going on. He couldn't do anything with me, and the time was running out. He left, and I thought what I'd better do is just pack and leave and never see either of them again. Then, just beyond the door, I heard him whispering to somebody. I knew what it was. He was putting her to work on me. I didn't want to see her. I went to close the door, but she was already standing there, her hand on the doorknob. But it was the wrong hand. It was the hand with a ring on it. His ring.
9: Is it something to do with the act, Joe?
2: No. Nothing with the act.
9: Well, then...
2: Don't ask me to go out there, Fran.
9: You know we can't go on without
2: you. Well, do what you can. Fake those triple plays. Look pretty and swing hard. Just don't ask me to go out there.
9: Joey, what's wrong with you lately?
2: Look, don't...
9: I'm worried about you. You've been acting so funny the last week or so. What were you doing with a gun, Joey?
2: I...
9: We found it in your dresser last night. It scared me to death. I made Tommy take the bullets out.
2: I just bought it for protection, that's all.
9: Protection from what? Joe, you've been so moody, so melancholy. I'm so afraid you might hurt yourself.
2: You think that's why I bought the gun, to hurt myself?
9: Gosh, I hope not. I could... It's our cue. Come on, Joe.
2: She moved up close to me. Her hand touched the side of my face. Soft and warm.
9: We'll be waiting for you. We won't go on without you.
2: She left. I didn't know what to feel. Inside me, some of the hate was unwinding. I didn't want to hate him. I began thinking maybe I could get by today after all. And after today, I'd just beat it and never see him again. I began thinking how lucky it was that everything had gone wrong last night. I started for the door. And then I saw the two of them behind some props, kissing each other, while they were waiting for me. I'd never seen him kissing her before. I felt cold and empty. I went back into the dressing room. On the table was the tube of Vaseline I used to hold my hair in place. I stuck the tube into the waistband of my trunks. I didn't worry anymore about hurting the act.

0: The act went off like clockwork. It always did. It was such second nature to us by now. The precision climb up the ladders to the two little takeoff platforms, me on one side of the ring, the two of them on the other. I felt good, like I always felt up here. I knew what was going to happen, but I wasn't fighting it anymore. When it came, that's all. And then it was time. All the easy stuff was over. We were ready for our big specialty, Tommy's triple somersault.
1: Ladies and gentlemen, your kind attention, please. It is once again my privilege to present the most breathtaking trapeze stunt in all the world.
0: I was already on the lower trapeze, lolling on the crossbar. It was Tommy's stunt, so no one noticed me. I reached up into the waistband of my trunks and flicked the cap off the tube of grease. I pinched the tube, and a coil of Vaseline spurted into my palm. I greased my wrists until they were as slippery as a pair of eels. That was where he was going to hang on to. Where he was going to try to hang on. Tommy signaled that he was ready. I was ready, too. I turned lazily on the bar until my head hung down. I was dangling by my legs, flexing my arm, my eyes running over the row upon row of tiny upturned faces. It was a matter of seconds now. 5,000 pairs of eyes watching. 5,000 hearts starting to speed up. Even the peanut and popcorn boys had stopped. Just the roll of the drums, building up, louder and louder. Without looking, I knew Fran was putting on Tommy's blindfold. In another second, I'd swing around and face them and begin the count. I began turning. What happened? I turned quickly. Fran was alone on the platform. For a split second, I couldn't figure it out. And then I saw Tommy falling through the air. He grabbed at a guy wire as he passed, and he held on. He slid down the wire, spiraling down in a sickening, crazy corkscrew, down all the way to the bottom, but never letting go. He landed in a huddle at the bottom, but then he picked himself up. So he was all right, nothing broken. Except the way he held his hand, you could tell it was as raw as if he'd cut it open with a knife. I swung around and looked up at Fran. She caught my eye and formed the words, "My fault," with her lips, and then, "Sorry." Then she had made him slip. She had kept him from swinging out on that trapeze. But why? I swung back. All of a sudden, I wanted to get down. I wanted to get away. But while my back was turned to her, she must have passed along the signal, because suddenly I heard...
1: Ladies and gentlemen, this unforeseen accident will not in any way change our spectacular triple somersault. The event will continue with the great Thomas's understudy, the lovely Frances.
0: I guess at first I was just too shocked to think. This was something I'd never figured on. Sure, she'd done the trick before, but then there was a split second in which she signaled me to drop my head and begin the count. And then before I could get my own desperate signal back to her to stop, not to go ahead, the black mask had dropped over her eyes and I was cut off from her.
2: Fran! Don't do it! Don't do it!
0: But the drums had already begun that fight. My voice couldn't reach her now. She'd swung the empty trapezes out into space. The count had begun. One, as she let go. Two, as the trapeze made its arc. Three, as it returned. Twice more, the empty trapeze would swing out, and then on its return, she would grab it.
2: Fran! Don't do it! Don't do it!
0: But I knew she could only hear the drums. If there were only some way to stop the drums! I heard the terrified roar of thousands of throats, and I knew it was death.
3: And who is the next of kin of the deceased?
4: Look, officer, I told you I'm only the manager of this outfit. Why don't you ask those two over near the body? They know all about it. They're part of the act.
3: I told you I'd get to them. Now, how exactly did the deceased...
4: Listen, officer, why so many questions? It wasn't murder, you know. It was just an accident. Slipped and fell off the trapeze. I guess it was the excitement of seeing Tommy take that bad spill. Why can't you just put it down as an accident and let it go at that?
3: Look, I'm only following the rules, mister. I don't tell you how to run your circus.
4: Yeah, but when you're all finished with your questions, it'll still add up to the same thing. An aerialist named Joe Crosby was accidentally killed while giving a performance. Just as simple as that. Yeah. Poor Joe himself couldn't tell you any more. Even if the dead could talk.

0: Thank you, Dana Andrews, for a splendid performance. Mr. Andrews will return in just a moment.
1: Harrow?
2: Yes, Hap?
1: A question.
2: Shoot.
1: Do you ever run out of words?
2: Oh, now, Hap, be sensible. How could any guy run out of words with those sensational Autolite Stay Full batteries to talk about?
1: I got my answer.
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2: Dana Andrews appears through the courtesy of Samuel Goldwyn, producers of Enchantment. 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Music was composed by Lucian Morawek and conducted by Lud Bluskin. The entire production was under the direction of Anton M. Leader. In the coming weeks, Suspense will present such stars as Fibber McGee and Molly, Charles Lawton, James Wyman, James Mason, and many others. 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

0: And that's Suspense from January 20th, 1949. If the Dead Could Talk, starring Dana Andrews. Paul Frees doing the announcing there. 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
1: I will say 1976 is a great year for music.
0: Yeah, it's a good song.
1: What is it?
0: Yep, you know that song. Yeah, that's the one.
1: You are correct. So it was originally released in 73, but the song became a top 10 hit in 1976 after being re-released, and it remains Aerosmith's signature song and first major hit.
0: I got to say something. I'm going to make a statement. Steven Tyler sings better than me.
1: I'm going to go with that. I can't argue with you. But what's the name of the song?
0: Dreamweaver or something?
1: Oh, so close. Dreamweaver is a different song.
0: Dream on.
1: Dream on.
0: Yeah.
1: There it is. Dream
0: All right.
1: on, Aerosmith.
0: See, that
1: great
0: Prevagen,
1: job.
0: Man.
1: Kicked in.
0: What a great song.
1: Agreed.
0: Steven Tyler, he's one of the best.
1: Agreed.
0: Man.
1: Wow, we're agreeing a lot today. That's kind of...
0: That's good for you. It's good for your score.
1: Oh, great, because that's what I'm after.
0: Just be a yes woman, and then you'll get a lot more score.
1: You hired the wrong girl.
0: I know. That's for sure. I know that. All right, more of Hollywood 360.

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7: Hello, I'm David Jeremiah. When we look at America at 250 years, we do so with gratitude, with honesty, and above all, with hope. Because our hope has never rested in human strength alone. Our hope is in the Lord. There is hope for America when we remember God, when we take responsibility for the way we live, and when we walk in truth. There is hope for America because the Bible assures us that God is still sovereign and He still rules over the nations. So let us look to God with faith for our nation's future. Let us thank Him for His blessings in the past. And let us ask Him to guide this nation in the years to come. May He continue to bless America.
8: 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The answer. WORL, Orlando. Orlando. Orlando. Orlando. Orlando.
9: News this hour from Town Hall. I'm Ron Taylor. Some war observers believe that President Trump's words could be nearly as influential as military force in challenging Iran's ruling regime.
10: Analysts say President Trump should spotlight the mullah's brutality, corruption, and hypocrisy, including the privileged lives of regime elites abroad. They argue that stronger communication tools, including efforts to bypass internet blackouts, could help Iranians organize and resist. Supporters believe exposing Tehran's propaganda may be critical to turning public anger into a movement for freedom. Ken Lorman reporting.
9: The Energy Department is investing $500 million to modernize a major steel facility in Middletown, Ohio. Correspondent Richard Boyd has more.
11: The Trump administration says the project will protect 2,300 American jobs and strengthen the domestic supply chain. Cleveland-Cliffs plans to upgrade its blast furnace, generate electricity from mill gases, and recycle industrial byproducts. Supporters call it a step toward restoring U.S. manufacturing and reducing dependence on foreign suppliers, while acknowledging taxpayers shouldn't have to subsidize the industry forever. Richard Boyd reporting.
12: The U.S. has imposed 50% tariffs on some Canadian goods after trade talks between the two countries have broken down. Canada responding by announcing retaliatory tariffs set to begin September 8th, both sides blaming the other for failing to reach a deal. Prime Minister Mark Carney says Canada's measures will target products including steel, dairy, agricultural product, pulp, and paper on a dollar-for-dollar basis. TikTok has reached a $400 million settlement with the U.S. Department of Justice, ending a 2024 lawsuit alleging the company violated federal children's privacy laws. News and analysis at townhall.com.
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1: Hello, everyone. I'm Carl Amari, and this is Hollywood 360, the radio show that presents all things entertainment, including trivia contests and games, movie reviews, celebrity interviews, showbiz news, and classic radio shows. My co-host is the eminent Lisa Wolf. In this hour, Red Skelton is Clem Cadiddlehopper on The Life of Riley, starring William Bendix from 1948. But first, it's Name That Tune. Lisa Wolf Cullen will present clips from songs with girl names in the title. I'll try to name that tune while you play along at home. Right, Lisa?
4: That's right. We were talking about that last week.
1: Yeah.
4: And you said something about girl names, and I said, you know what? I'm on it, and here is your wish come true.
1: Okay.
4: So the question we were talking about last week was, have you ever dated a girl with any of these names?
1: Well, let's see.
4: So we'll keep that going.
1: Interesting.
4: I think it's a no.
1: Really? No, none of them?
4: Not that I know of.
1: Okay, well,
4: that's all I can say.
1: I'll tell you.
4: But you can fill us in.
1: Okay.
4: Okay, here's the first song. Name that tune.
1: Mm-hmm.
28: Where will it lead us from here?
1: This is Angie.
4: Angie.
1: No, never dated an Angie.
4: I didn't think so. So this is Angie by the Rolling Stones, released in 73 from the album Goat's Head Soup. Reached number one.
1: A great song.
4: I know.
1: One of my favorite Stones songs.
4: I know how to do it right, Carl.
1: You're beautiful.
4: You're beautiful. Not yet, it's later.
28: You can't say we never try.
4: There was some speculation early on that this was about, like, Angie Dickinson or David Bowie's wife, Angie Bowie, but
1: it wasn't.
4: That I don't believe that it was, no. Mick Jagger said it wasn't.
1: This is such a great song.
4: I agree.
1: Score's pretty good, Lisa.
4: I'm feeling it should be great, Carl.
1: It's pretty good.
4: Where's the pretty part? I think it's just plain old great.
1: Pretty good.
4: I think it's better than that.
1: All right.
4: Okay.

0: that's Jerry Lee Lewis?
1: Yeah.
2: Peggy Sue.
0: Oh, Peggy Sue.
1: There was nothing in there that I could give you without him saying Peggy Sue every 3 seconds. So
0: this is Buddy Holly.
1: This is Buddy Holly. Yeah. Ever date a Peggy or a Sue?
0: No.
1: Sue?
0: No.
1: No? Okay.
0: I don't believe I ever did.
1: Not that I knew of either. No. So Peggy Sue, released in 1957, reached number 3. Originally, Buddy Holly titled the song Cindy Lou. But
0: Peggy Sue
1: renamed it for drummer Jerry Allison's girlfriend at the time, Peggy Sue.
0: Yeah. Peggy Sue.
1: I mean, do you ever want your best friend's girl?
0: Always.
1: Exactly.
0: Peggy Sue.
1: That's right.
0: That's a good one.
1: I know. All okay, right. Here's the next one.
0: Gloria.
1: Gloria. Laura Branigan.
0: Yep.
1: Released in 82 from the album Branigan. Yep. And reached number 2 on the Billboard chart.
0: Never dated a Gloria.
1: I didn't think so. This song was originally an Italian hit recorded by Umberto Tozzi in 1979.
0: Gloria. Gloria. Bring me a pizza.

0: you can't go up that high.
1: I didn't even try. What a great song.
0: Again, I agree. All right.
1: What
0: so this,
1: a great song.
0: This next song, yeah. I think that we have never played on Hollywood 360.
1: Mm-hmm.
0: Don't recall ever playing it.
1: Okay.
0: Okay.
2: I hear you calling, but I can't come home right now.
1: We never have played
0: yeah,
1: this.
0: I love this song.
2: Me and the boys are playing. And we just can't find the sound.
0: You know this group?
2: Just a few.
1: Is this like REO Speedwagon?
0: No, it's not. This is a soft sound for a pretty
1: heavy metal?
0: Pretty rough group. Yeah.
1: What group?
0: I don't want to tell you. Come here. Listen.
1: Beth?
0: He just said it.
1: Never.
0: It's Kiss. Come on.
1: Never dated a Beth.
0: Oh, no. But you've heard of this song,
1: yeah,
0: right?
1: Yeah, sure.
0: Right. This is Beth by Kiss. I was a really big fan of Kiss.
1: Really?
0: In college.
1: I never was.
0: Because I went to the Kiss concert, and I just, like, fell in love with it. That was it. Released in 76 from the album Destroyer, reached number 7 on the charts.
1: Yeah.
0: And their drummer, Peter Criss, co-wrote this ballad. It became their highest-charting U.S. single.
1: Yeah.
0: It's a great song. It has a very different sound.
1: I was friends with a Beth in high school. And my best friend at the time dated her.
0: Mm.
1: And
0: did you want to date her?
1: I kind of think I had a little crush on her. Yeah. I never dated her, though.
0: I think it's not unusual to have a crush on your best friend's girl or guy.
1: Yeah, but...
0: it's always fun.
1: Yeah.
0: I didn't think you dated any of these names. But
1: so I got that right.
0: You got it right.
1: Did I get it right?
0: No,
1: you didn't. I don't think I did.
0: No, he said it, and then he said it.
1: All right, so
0: I'm going to give you a note. There are. Let's go.
1: Layla,
0: Derek and the Dominoes.
1: Yeah, but this is not Derek and the Dominoes.
0: Oh, you're right. This is not.
1: This is
0: You're not. You're right. Who is this?
3: That's Eric Clapton.
0: This is Eric Clapton. You're absolutely right. That was my mistake. This is Eric Clapton version.
1: Never dated a Layla.
0: Eric Clapton wrote it about Patty Boyd, who was married to George Harrison at the time.
1: Got me on my knees.
0: Yes, this is definitely Clapton.
1: Please. Wow, what a song.
0: I know. I've never known anybody named Layla, have you?
1: Nope.
0: It's a pretty name.
1: Yeah, very pretty.
0: All right, well, next time you have kids, just keep it in mind.
1: Just think of this. Every Layla out there has escaped my grip.
0: You.
1: Yeah.
0: Well, then they dodged a bullet.
1: They dodged a bullet. Yep. That's for sure. Layla. Got me on my knee, Layla.
0: That's great.
1: Good one.
0: I got one more for you.
1: All right. She loved to love her. Rihanna,
0: yes. Pretty sure you didn't get
1: Rihanna. Mac.
0: This is Fleetwood Mac.
1: Never knew a Rihanna.
0: It's Rihanna, actually, with an N at the end. It's Rihanna. It's R-H-I-A-N-N-O-N, Rihanna.
1: Oh, Rihanna. It is?
0: Yeah. Did you think it was Rihanna?
1: Yeah, that was Rihanna.
0: There's an N at the end.
1: Oh.
0: Yeah. So released in 76 from the album Fleetwood Mac, reached number 11. Stevie Nicks discovered the name in a novel before learning that Rhiannon was also a powerful figure in Welsh mythology.
1: Yeah?
0: So,
1: wow.
0: I guess she didn't make it up or anything, but...
1: that's how she got away from me. She was a mythological creature.
0: Who, Rhiannon?
1: Rhiannon.
0: Oh. I suppose so.
1: Well, I gotta say this.
0: This is a top-notch song.
1: Those were great songs.
0: Every one of them.
1: You should do a part two next time.
0: Girls Name Part Two?
1: Yeah.
0: I'll see what I can come up with.
1: I mean, I gotta figure, it's gotta be one girl that I dated.
0: Maybe, you know out of all three girls you've ever dated in your life, it might
1: three
0: be tough
1: girls.
0: To it might be tough to find the song.
1: Yeah. Three girls, right.
0: Yep.
1: In the month of May.
0: Yeah, you wish. Hey, that My Pillow still waiting. To be
1: used
0: and utilized.
1: All right, great job, Lisa Wolf and
0: Thanks,
1: Mike Bubble Bath Costella. When we come back, it's good comedy with The Life of Riley with special guest Red Skelton. Stick around.

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4: 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You can put them in a folder. They never expire, so the links are always good for you. And they're fun to listen to when you're on your like a drive, or maybe when you're working out or whatever. Maybe at night when you're trying to fall asleep. Lisa puts me to sleep, I'll tell you that. Boy, her, she's just, I'm like, ouch. She starts talking, telling
5: me
4: the story.
5: Maybe it's my dulcet tones.
4: What? Did you say something, Lisa?
5: Well, whatever works.
4: Well, anyway, if you want someone to walk you through it, call our number, 815-900-7535, 815-900-7535. But we want to make sure you get the full show sent to you every Monday if you'd like. All right, time for The Life of Riley, great comedy series created by a super good pal of mine, Irving Brecker. He was a great guy. I'll never forget, Lisa, when I was licensing these shows, he taught me a lesson. He taught me a really valuable lesson. I don't know if I've ever talked about this on the air, but I reached out to Irving Brecker and I said, I would like to license The Life of Riley from you. And he said, well, I'm sure you would. You know, it's a good series. What are you offering? And I didn't have any money. I was like a young kid, you know, trying to license these shows. And I said, well, whatever I make on it, I'll give you a percentage. He said, no, you have to give me an upfront amount of money, like a big amount of money up front, and then I'll know that you're paying attention to my show because you'll want to recoup that money. And you know what? I couldn't do it at that time, but later, years later, when I could offer them a nice advance on this show, it taught me a lesson. It's like, you know what? It's true. I paid more attention to the life of Riley because I wanted to make that money back. You know, so I always think about that. He was a great guy. He was a terrific businessman, and he was a talented guy. He wrote Bye Bye Birdie, and he wrote some other movies. He actually wrote some movies for the Marx Brothers, and so he had Academy Awards on his piano that I got to pick up and look at. It was great. Anyway, we're gonna listen to a Life of Riley episode from September 3rd, 1948. William Bendix stars, but Red Skelton makes a guest appearance. Let's tune this in. Part one of The Life of Riley.
6: The Life of Riley with William Bendix as Riley and a visit from your favorite, Red Skelton. A more doting father than Chester A. Riley would be hard to find, especially when it comes to his teenage daughter, Babs. No mother hen ever clucked so anxiously over a young chick. And whenever Riley starts clucking, as he's doing right now, it means only one thing. He's going to lay a big egg.
7: Peg. Peg.
8: Oh, hello, Riley. I didn't hear you come in.
7: Peg, call a doctor, quick.
8: Riley, what's happened? Is it Junior? He's been in an accident.
7: Peg, call a psychiatrist right away.
8: Oh, it's for you. Now lie down, dear. You'll snap out of it. And you'll just have to give up that riveting job.
7: It's not for me. It's for Babs. I was passing her room just
8: What's
7: now.
8: What's wrong with Babs?
7: Well, come here. You'll see for yourself.
8: Well, what's the matter? Is she...
7: Shh, listen. In Babs' room.
9: Oh, Tom, it's sweet of you to ask me to be your wife, but I can't think of marriage just yet. My career comes first. Of course, I'd be glad to wear your frat pin and go to the dance with you and drive around in your convertible, but let's not talk about marriage for a while.
7: You hear that?
9: Well?
7: There's no one in the room with her. She's talking to herself. And what's worse, she's calling herself Tom.
9: What of it?
7: She's forgotten she's a girl. This can get her into big trouble, Peg.
8: Oh, Riley, come away from there. Babs is perfectly all right.
7: That's that studying. Too much algebra. Drive anybody nuts. Always trying to find X. I know. I spent 6 years in high school looking for X, and I never found it.
8: Riley, I know exactly what's wrong with Babs.
7: You do? Well, I didn't want to ask you, but as long as you brought it up yourself, tell me, has there ever been anybody in your family who, you know...
8: Chester Riley, are you asking me if there's ever been any insanity in my family?
7: Yeah, nothing personal.
8: Well, there was one person who everybody thought was crazy.
7: Now we're getting somewhere. Who?
8: Me, when I married you.
7: Now, just a minute, Peg. What do you mean,
8: oh,
7: you?
8: Oh, honest, Riley, how could you think for one minute that your own daughter is... Oh.
7: But she's got symptoms, talking to herself, calling herself Tom.
8: She's got symptoms, all right, but it's not what you think.
7: Well, what could it be?
8: Riley, do I have to take you aside and tell you the facts of life?
7: Peg, is there something I ought to know that you're holding back?
8: Your daughter has fallen in love.
7: Babs?
8: Yes, that's why she spends half her time daydreaming out loud about this Tom. He's coming here to see her tonight.
7: Babs in love? Babs?
8: Well, why are you surprised? Is it so unusual for young people to fall in love?
7: No, you're right, Peg. Love was always a big thing in my life, right up until the time I got married.
9: My sweet embraceable... Oh, hello, Mother. Daddy, I didn't even know you were home. Embrace me.
8: Oh, she's in a daze. She's really got it bad.
7: Yeah, her heart's so full of love, she's just got to pour it out in singing. Just listen to her.
8: Well, I'm glad to see you're acting intelligent about this. I was afraid you'd make a fuss.
7: Who, me? What's there to make a fuss about? Because she's in love? Well, that's natural. Reminds me of the time when I was young. Remember in the park, how we'd sit on the bench where it was dark, and you'd sing, and then I'd... Babs, cut out that singing!

0: Mother, it's almost 8. Tom will be here soon. Did you talk to Daddy?
1: Well, not yet, Babs.
0: Oh, but you promised. You know how Daddy is when a boy spends an evening here.
1: Now, don't worry, dear. I'll get him to go to a movie.
2: Hey! Hey!
0: Oh, do it now, Mother, before Tom gets
1: all
0: here.
1: All right.
3: Peg, have you got a good book to loan me? I feel like staying in tonight and reading a book. I need some sleep.
1: Dear, wouldn't you rather go to a movie?
3: Yeah, okay, Dumplin'.
1: Well, here's 50 cents. Have a good time.
3: Well, ain't you going?
1: No, I think I'll stay in tonight.
3: Oh, well, I don't like to go alone. I'll stay in and keep company with you.
1: Oh, thank you, but I can do without you this evening.
3: Well, hey, Babs, what are you all dressed up for? And who took the slipcovers off the couch?
1: Riley.
3: And look, cigarettes in the cigarette box. We expecting a visitor? It's... Oh. Tonight's the night your new crush is coming. Well, now I gotta stay here and meet him.
0: Oh, no, you mustn't.
3: I mustn't?
0: Oh, well...
3: Get it? So that's why you're trying to... Ashamed of me.
0: Oh.
3: You're afraid those fancy college friends of yours will think I ain't got culture. Well, it's time you learned you can't hide the truth.
1: Now, don't be silly, Riley.
0: Oh, come on, Daddy. Be nice. Go on.
3: I had enough of this. Now, you listen to me. I'm the head of this house, and I do as I please. No one can bribe me with 50 cents and try to push me out of the house to go to a movie. Not if I don't want to. I ain't budging from this spot.
1: Chester Riley.
3: Well, all right, but at least give me 10 cents for popcorn.
4: Hey there, Riley.
3: Oh, it's you, Gillis.
4: Why the glum gloom?
3: I just had a little argument with Peg. Babs' boyfriend is visiting, so Peg tried to push me out of the house. You know what she said?
4: How should I know? I ain't the kind of a guy who goes around snooping, eavesdropping on his next-door neighbor.
3: Boy, I told her off plenty.
4: You were right. At least you should have given you 10 cents for popcorn.
3: Gillis, you heard.
4: Well, my radio went on the blink and I couldn't get it paced to be ignorant, so instead I listened to you.
3: Women, always trying to push you around.
4: Yeah, you gotta stand up to them.
3: Yeah, fight back. Don't let them get away with it. Gillis, you want to go to the movies with me?
4: Riley, you ain't going to the movies and leave Babs in there with that college boy sitting on that couch.
3: Well, I don't care. If she's ashamed of me and don't want me around, I got my pride, you know.
4: You think that's the reason she don't want you around? It's plain to see you ain't kept up with the modern American youth.
3: What other reason could there be?
4: Riley, do I have to take you aside and tell you the facts of life?
3: No, Peg promised to tell me.
4: Riley, think back 20 years to the time when we was boys in Brooklyn and we called on girls. You thinking?
3: Yeah.
4: Well then...
3: Don't rush me, I'm still thinking.
4: Well, now you know.
3: Gillis, you don't think... No, Babs is pretty sensible after
4: all. If I was Babs' father, I'd play it safe. The minute this guy steps in the house, throw him out on his ear.
3: Well... I can't do that. He may be a nice kid.
4: Oh, yeah. Yeah, it wouldn't be polite.
3: No.
4: Yeah, hide in a closet somewhere and keep your eyes and ears open.
3: Gillis, you want me to be a spy?
4: Why not? According to the newspapers, everybody's doing it.
3: Well, okay. After all, I'm only doing it for Babs' sake. It's my duty as a father.
4: And you're a wonderful father, Riley. Believe me, if I ever have a daughter, I'd only wish you could be her father.
5: That's the first portion of The Life of Riley from September 3rd, 1948, starring William Bendix with guest Red Skelton. We'll get back to it after this.
6: Arranger. With SRN News, I'm Ron Taylor. A federal judge in New York vacated a Trump administration policy that had suspended the processing of visas from 75 countries, including Afghanistan, Iran, Russia, and Somalia, whose nationals the Trump administration has deemed likely to require public assistance while living in the United States. The U.S. and Canada have both fallen into deeper trade war. New tariffs are expected to raise prices for products in both countries, each side blaming the other for the collapse of negotiations in Washington late Friday. That's led to the U.S. to

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4: When George Washington accepted command of the Continental Army, Americans were fighting a king and determined not to replace one form of unchecked power with another. Washington understood the difference between authority and ownership. In 1775, he declared, "When we assume the soldier, we did not lay aside the citizen." Even as commander of America's army, Washington remembered that he remained one of the people and that the power entrusted to him was never his to keep. He did not fight to rule America. He fought so Americans could govern themselves. Washington's example gave the young nation something more than victory. It gave America a standard for leadership. Those who hold power must remain accountable to the people they serve, because in a free nation, leadership is not ownership. It is a duty and a trust.
5: And now back to Hollywood 360 with Carl Amari.
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7: 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Also, liner notes with that, too. So you'll be able to listen to these classic radio shows while you're lying on a MyPillow or snuggling up in their sheets or whatever. They got great products over at MyPillow, and they've been our sponsor for a long time now. We really appreciate MyPillow. All right, we're listening to The Life of Riley, special guest Red Skelton, on a program from September 3rd, 1948. Here's the conclusion.
8: Hey, Riley, when is he getting here? We've been in this closet a half hour already.
9: Buddy, he ought to be here any minute.
8: It's getting stuffy. There ain't much oxygen in here.
9: Oh. No, we'll have to save it. I'll breathe in and you breathe out.
8: What do you mean, Doc?
9: Shh. I hear something.
8: It's them. What are they saying?
9: I can't hear. Move over, Gillis. I want to peek through the keyhole.
8: Yeah, wait a minute. This overcoat's falling down.
9: Where?
8: Okay.
9: Oh, yeah. Now we'll see.

0: What do you see?
1: Nothing yet.
0: Oh, let me peek, Riley. I know from experience my eyeballs fit all your keyholes.
2: No, it's my keyhole.
1: I can see now.
0: Yeah, what?
1: Babs just sat down on a couch.
0: Uh-huh. And he sat down beside
1: him. No, he's sitting away on the other side of the room.
0: A smart operator. He's just maneuvering.
1: He's getting up. He's walking.
0: Aha. Now he's on the couch.
1: No, he took a cigarette from the coffee table. He's moving again.
0: Aha. Now he's on the couch.
1: No, he went over to the window. Now he's turning around. He's coming back. He's near the chair. He's past the chair. He's past the coffee table. He's up to the lamp.
0: Aha. Now he's on the couch.
1: Yeah.
0: I told you so.
1: Babs moved to the other side of the room.
0: He's chasing her.
1: No, she just got up to get some candy. She's coming back.
0: She's sitting down on the couch?
1: Yeah.
0: Uh-huh.
1: But now he's getting up.
0: What a dope. For this he went to college?
1: He went to the bookcase. He took out a book.
0: Uh-huh.
1: Now he's going back to the couch. Now he's...
2: Dude!
1: The lights went out. I'm going in
0: there. Riley, wait. Don't...
2: Put on the lights!
3: Daddy, what are you doing in the closet?
4: Mr. Riley,
2: You, Mr. Riley, me, you couch slouch. Put on the lights this minute.
5: Riley, what on earth
3: are you doing? He was hiding in the closet, Mother.
2: That's lucky I was. They just put out the lights.
5: Riley, the lights are on.
2: Don't tell me. It's pitch black.
5: There's an overcoat over your head.
2: Well, I think I'll go to the movies.
4: Good night, Babs. I'd better be going.
3: Oh, must you, Tom?
4: I'll see you sometime.
2: Wait, Tom, don't.
4: I really must. Good night.
2: Well, Tom, what?
5: Oh, Babsy, darling, don't cry.
2: Yeah, Babsy, don't cry. It's no harm done.
5: Get away from her.
3: How could you? Humiliating me like that. He was going to ask me to go to the dance, and now he'll never take me.
2: But, Babsy...
3: Don't talk to me. I never want to speak to you ever.
5: Oh, Chester Riley, spying on your own daughter. You want to be... I'll settle with you later.
2: But, Peg...
5: Don't talk to me. Babsy, darling.
2: Gillis, where are you?
0: I'm still in the closet.
2: Gillis, old pal.
0: Don't talk to me. I don't want to have nothing to do with a sneaky spy.
2: What a revolting development this is.
6: Second act of The Life of Riley in a moment.
7: Riley, are you listening to me?
2: Please, Peg, I'm eating breakfast, and it ain't polite for you to talk while my mouth is full.
7: You've had enough to eat. Now listen.
2: Give me a couple of more eggs.
7: No, we're going to have this out once and for all. Do you realize what you've done?
2: Give me another stack of wheat cakes.
7: You just about broke Babs's heart, and all you can do is sit there and stuff yourself with wheat cakes. What possessed you to hide in that closet? How could you make such an idiot of yourself?
2: Gillis, help me. Can I have some more coffee?
7: Oh, I just don't understand you.
2: Well, a father's got to look after his daughter.
7: Not through keyholes. My father didn't spy on me when you called on me.
2: Well, I bet he regrets it to this very day. Give me some more wheat cakes.
7: Oh, the poor child was up half the night crying. But a lot you care.
2: That ain't true. Believe me, I'm heartbroken about this. Right now, just thinking about it, I got a big lump in my throat.
7: That's the wheat cakes.
2: It ain't not. It's sediment.
7: Oh.
2: It'll be okay, Peg. I'll fix things up.
7: It's too late. The damage has been done. You frightened her boyfriend off. He'll never take her to the prom now.
2: No, she can change boyfriends.
7: And when the word gets round, she'll be the laughing stock of the whole neighborhood.
2: So she'll change neighborhoods.
7: It might be simpler if she just changed fathers.
2: Well, that's a good idea. She could work. That's not a nice thing to say. A guy can't sit down to breakfast without being insulted.
7: Just a minute. Where are you going?
2: I'm going out to eat breakfast. Change fathers, she said. After all I'd done for him, now they want to change fathers. Well, that's what they think. I'd like to meet the guy who tried to take me away from them.
8: How do you do, Riley?
2: Well, Digger, it's you.
8: It is I indeed. Digby Odell, the friendly undertaker. Greetings, Riley. You're looking fine. Very natural.
2: Well, I really pulled a boner this time. Babs was entertaining her boyfriend, and I spied on him from the closet.
8: Oh, spying's a bad business.
2: Yeah.
8: I remember I once suspected that one of my assistants was loafing on the job. So I hid in a box and spied on him.
2: Did you nail him?
8: No, he nailed me. Oh, I was mortified.
2: Well, I was caught, too. Poor Babs. She's heartbroken. Now she's got no one to take her to the dance tonight.
8: Riley, your problem is solved. I have just the boy for you.
2: Yeah? Who?
8: My wife's nephew. He's coming in from out of town today.
2: Yeah, is he a nice boy?
8: Well, I've never met the dear lad personally. But my wife comes from a fine family. Upstate farmers. The closer people are to the soil, the better I like them.
2: Well, gee, he sounds okay. Will you send him over tonight for dinner?
8: Indeed, I will.
2: Oh, Digger, you're a real pal. I can always count on you.
8: That makes us even. I'm counting on you. Now, if you'll excuse me.
2: Oh, wait a minute, Digger. You didn't tell me your nephew's name.
8: Oh, yes. It's Clem. Clem Cadiddle Harper. Well, cheerio. I'd better be shoveling off.

0: Babs. Babs. Babs, open the door.
1: Go away.
0: But it's me, Daddy.
1: Leave me alone.
0: But Babs, I got good news. I fixed
1: everything. I don't want to speak to you.
0: But Babs, you...
2: Oh, Riley, haven't you done enough?
0: But I got good news. Here I go and fix it so Babs can go to the dance and you...
3: Oh, Daddy, you spoke to Tom? He's taking me to the dance?
0: Not Tom. I got somebody better than Tom. Clem.
2: Well, who's Clem?
0: Well, he's a wonderful boy. You'll be crazy about him.
2: Oh, Riley, you have no right to pick up strangers.
0: Well, he ain't a stranger. He's Digger Odell's nephew.
2: Oh.
0: Yeah, and Digger says he's a lovely boy.
2: Well, if Mr. Odell says he's nice, I guess it's all right.
0: Well, sure. And you know Digger, he don't make snap judgments. He always goes below the surface. Now, Clem will be here for dinner, and after you can go to the dance.
3: But how do I know I'll like him?
0: Don't worry, you'll like him. I guarantee it. The minute you see him, you'll swoon.
3: Oh, but Daddy, but
0: that's Clem.
3: Oh, I'm not even dressed.
2: Oh, neither am I.
0: Well, hurry up and fix yourself up. I'll entertain him.
3: Oh, Mother, where's my blue dress?
2: Oh, I hung it in your closet.
0: Now, make it snappy.
4: Well, here I am.

0: Whoops. No. No, no, no. No, I couldn't have seen it. I don't drink. Well, I'll open the door. Maybe it ain't there anymore.
1: It's still here. Hey, where's my girl? I hope she looks better than you do, brother. Yes, sir, you're looking at a man that's in the mood for romance. Boy, I ain't been kissed since we sold our nearsighted cow.
0: Are you Clem Cadiddlehopper?
1: Don't let my pointed head fool you. I ain't Woody the Woodpecker. maybe I am. Oh, no, I couldn't be. Not with my ostrich-like neck.
0: Tell me, son, where did Digger Odell dig you up?
1: Oh, wouldn't you like to know? I'm sorry I'm late, but I just went down to the draft board. Yeah. 24's go now, you know. Yeah. The first doctor examined me, he said I was a moron. Well, I resented that. So I took it to a higher-up. I demanded an IQ from 3 impartial psychiatrists.
0: Well, how did they finally classify you?
1: Care to shake hands with an imbecile?
0: Look, Clem, you better go. There's been a mistake.
1: Mistake?
0: Yeah.
1: Well, I got more information that you weren't expecting to see me.
0: Well, not till Groundhog Day. No. You shouldn't have come here like this. You should have phoned me, Clem.
1: Well, I tried to phone you, but I can't get the hang of these city phones. You used up all my nickels trying to get the operator. Every time I put my nickel in and pull the receiver down, all I got was lemons and cherries.
0: Compared to this guy, I'm Einstein.
1: Well, where's my girl? Drag her in. I can't stand here puckered up all night, you know. This alum don't come cheap, you know.
0: But, Clem, I told you there's a mistake.
1: Well, let's get going, stupid.
0: Who are you calling stupid?
1: Don't flatter yourself. I was just talking to myself.
0: Clem, look, you gotta go, please.
1: I ain't budging, not till I see my girl. Oh, beat me with a licorice whip, I'm the candy kid.
0: Clem, wait in here, huh?
1: In here, huh? What is this, bub?
0: That's the parlor.
1: Kind of small for a parlor, isn't it? What are all these coat hangers doing? Hey, let me out of here.
0: Clem, please. Clem, keep quiet.
2: Oh, I'm sorry, I'm late for that. Well, Riley, where's the boy?
0: He ain't here. He didn't come yet.
2: Well, who was that at the door?
0: Oh, that was the Fuller Brush man.
2: Well, what's that? In the closet?
0: That's those California moths. Peg, I gotta call Digger. Peg, don't open up that closet. The moths may attack you. I'll be right back.
2: There's something funny. I better take a look in that closet. Whoop! I couldn't have seen it. I don't drink.
1: Well, it's about time, girlie. Hey, who put out the light?
2: There's an overcoat over your head.
1: Well, here I am.
2: You're Clem Cadiddlehopper?
1: Yeah, don't let the hat fool you. I ain't had a Cadiddlehopper. That's too fast for her. She didn't get it. She didn't get it. Didn't care much for it myself. Are you my girl? You ain't no chicken, you know.
2: Well, really, I...
1: Well, let's get going now. Let's get going before you get any older. Come on, pucker up.
2: Oh, well, I never...
1: No, I never did either, but I'm going to tonight. Come here, my little flower.
2: No, wait, Mr. Kniddlehopper.
1: Well, I'm trailing you, little honeysuckle.
2: Oh, no.
1: I'm a heels beels, I am.
2: Wait, Mr. Hoppadoodle, don't, I'll call my husband.
1: You can call him, but he'll have to bring his own girl, dude.
2: Riley, help!
3: Peg, where are you? Kniddlehopper, get off my wife's lap.
1: Well, what do you know? He's insanely jealous.
2: Chester Riley.
3: Now, wait, Peg, I didn't...
2: You expect Babs to go out with this...
1: Shake hands with an imbecile.
4: Mother!
2: Oh, Riley, if Babs sees him, she'll have a fit.
1: I can't wait to get to the dance hall. I gotta get these things off. Shoes, they call them.
2: What? I'm warning you, Riley. Don't let Fab see him. She'll never speak to you again.
3: Well, what can I do? He won't go in that closet again.
2: Oh, yes, he will. Come here, Clem.
1: I knew she'd finally succumb.
2: Will you wait in here, Clem? In the library?
1: Looks just like the parlor to me. Hey, help me out here.
4: Mother! Oh, here you are. Mother, Tom just phoned. He's taking me to the dance after all. He's calling for me any minute. Where's my coat? Oh, it's in the closet.
2: Babs, don't!
4: Whoops! Daddy, what on earth?
3: I know, Babs, you don't drink, but you saw it all right.
4: Oh, that's Tom now.
1: Babs, here I am.
4: What?
1: You're my date tonight, kiddo. Hello.
4: Goodbye.
1: Short evening, wasn't it? Well, look like I'm stuck with you, Mom. Get your bubble gum. Let's blow.
3: Peg, wait. Where are you going?
2: If you think for 1 minute that I'm going to stay in the house with this...
1: I'm still an imbecile. I'm in a rut.
2: I'm going to a movie.
3: But Dumplin'...
2: You can entertain Mr. Kniddlehopper.
3: But
1: are you my date, brother?
3: Yep, here I am.
1: What a revolting development this is.

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1: That's The Life of Riley with William Bendix as Riley, September 3rd, 1948. Special guest Red Skelton, an NBC broadcast. Sure hope you enjoyed that. Time for This Month in Music History.
2: All right, here's another great song from 1976.
1: Yeah, hey!
2: You like these funky songs.
3: Once I was a boogie singer.
1: Yes, I was. No problem.
3: Burning down the one night stands.
1: Yeah.
3: Everything around me.
2: What is it?
1: Everything around me, baby.
3: Got to stop to feeling so low.
1: I know it.
2: Uh-huh.
3: Yes, I did.

0: play that funky music by Wild Cherry.
1: Wild Cherry? Wild Cherry?
0: Wow.
1: Like what that? A great song.
0: This was a number one song in 1976.
1: I love cherries. You know, that's my favorite fruit.
0: Cherries are great.
1: My favorite fruit. Second is strawberries.
0: I like
1: and then,
0: strawberries.
1: And then maybe blueberries. Oh, no, I think, yeah, blueberries.
0: I like watermelon.
1: Do you?
0: Yeah, a lot. But this is a great song.
1: It sure is, Lisa. It's got me wanting to dance.
0: I mean,
1: I'm
0: going
1: to get up and dance.
0: It's hardest to chill when you hear this.
1: What do you think? I'm pointing, see?
0: You like Elaine.
1: I like
0: Seinfeld.
1: Point. I point.
0: Yeah.
1: When I dance, I do a lot of pointing.
0: Oh, that's good.
1: I point. It's,
0: okay.
1: It's important.
0: It's important to
1: and
0: point
1: you know,
0: while you dance?
1: Yeah.
0: Okay.
1: I think so.
0: You know, whatever makes you feel good, Carl, just go with it.
1: People look at you.
0: People look
1: when
0: at you anyways, Carl. You're kind of a big deal, you know.
1: When I'm pointing and dancing, they're looking.
0: Oh, they're looking anyways. Yeah, for sure.
1: All right, more of Hollywood 360 after this.

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0: Hello, I'm David Jeremiah. As America marks 250 years, we thank God for this nation and for the freedom we enjoy. But we also remember that freedom is never free. It has always been purchased at a great cost. We honor the courage and sacrifice of those who gave greatly so that liberty could live on. And as we remember their sacrifice, we are reminded to cherish what we have been given, to live with gratitude, and to look to the Lord with humble hearts. May we never take these blessings for granted. And may God continue to watch over and give His grace to our nation.
9: 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The answer. WORL. Orlando. Orlando. Orlando. Orlando.
10: This hour from Town Hall, I'm Ron Taylor. The United States is imposing 50% tariffs on $20 billion worth of Canadian goods.
11: Canada says it will immediately retaliate after the U.S. imposed 50% tariffs on $20 billion worth of Canadian products. Last-ditch negotiations between the U.S. and Canada failed to resolve the latest strain in relations between the historic allies. Prime Minister Mark Carney says in a statement, Canada will match those tariffs dollar for dollar to protect our workers and businesses. Canada wanted concessions on tariffs on steel, aluminum, autos, and lumber that a senior Trump administration official said Washington was not willing to provide. Donna Warder, Washington.
10: The Pentagon says at least 757 service members have been wounded since the war began against Iran.
12: More than 580 are Army soldiers. The total injured also include 86 sailors, 64 airmen, and 19 Marines. While many of the casualties are categorized as having occurred during Operation Epic Fury, the Pentagon has created a new category for wounded troops, saying that Operation Epic Fury has concluded. The Pentagon and U.S. Central Command have offered almost no details on how the injuries occurred. However, officials say that the vast majority of those injuries are traumatic brain injuries. I'm Lisa Dwyer.
10: Authorities say that Russian and Ukrainian drone and missile strikes have killed at least 10 people. Ukrainian officials said that one person died yesterday in a ballistic missile strike on Kyiv. Russia's defense ministry said that the strike had hit a locomotive depot. The hardline new leader of Iran's top security body is threatening neighbors against joining new U.S. efforts to squeeze Tehran's economy and saying the U.S. has increased global nuclear insecurity. News and analysis at townhall.com.
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24: Abby someone.
23: Abby who?
24: Abby Normal.
25: What do you do, Carl? Carl is a inventor / entrepreneur.
26: Yeah, I'm still looking for that home run, you know? I mean, when I saw the iPod first time, I was like, you know, I could have kicked myself.
25: That was so hard on him.
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31: Hello, everyone. I'm Carl Amari, and this is Hollywood 360, the radio show that presents all things entertainment, including trivia contests and games, movie reviews, celebrity interviews, showbiz news, and classic radio shows. My co-host is the illustrious Lisa Wolf. In this hour, Jack Mather and Harry Lang star as the Cisco Kid and his pal Pancho on a Western broadcast from 1950. But it's time now for Fact or Fiction. Lisa will present information on money. And I must guess if it's fact or fiction while you play along at home. Right, Lisa?
25: That's right. I mean, is there ever a category more suited for you than girls and money?
31: My goodness.
25: My gosh, what
31: two
25: is
31: of my
25: happen-
31: favorite things in
25: right?
31: the whole wide world.
25: What is
31: world.
25: Happening here tonight?
31: They may be the two favorite things in the whole world.
25: I'm off
31: way.
25: The charts here. Yeah. That's all I can
31: wow.
25: say.
31: Wow.
25: Here we go. All about money.
31: Okay.
25: One of your favorite things.
31: Right.
25: The $2 bill is still printed today. Fact or fiction?
31: No, it is not.
25: It is a fact. Although uncommon in circulation, the U.S. Bureau of Engraving and Printing continues to produce $2 bills.
31: What? They do?
25: I didn't know that.
31: I thought they stopped.
25: I didn't know that. Man. Uncommon, though.
31: Oh, just
25: penny.
31: Don't.
25: Darn it. Penny. Okay, I'll give you a NICU deal. If you get all of the rest correct, that's 11 more.
31: Oh, my
25: I'll
31: goodness.
25: Get you guys a pizza next week.
31: I'm never going to get 11 in a
25: okay,
31: row.
25: Okay, then don't accept the offer.
31: All right, I'll take the offer.
25: Oh, that's what I thought.
31: Okay.
25: Stop complaining and just accept it.
31: Right.
25: Pennies are made mostly of copper.
31: Pennies are made mostly of copper? No.
25: What are they made of?
31: Steel or something else.
25: You are correct.
31: Yeah.
25: On the no. Since 1982, U.S. pennies have been made primarily of zinc with a thin copper coating.
31: Mm-hmm.
25: So there you go.
31: Okay.
25: So far, so good.
31: All right.
25: Benjamin Franklin has appeared on every U.S. $100 bill.
31: Benjamin Franklin. No, not every one of them, because it was in the Confederate days. It was
25: you are right. There are early $100 bills that featured several other historical figures, but he became the permanent portrait on the $100 bill in 1914.
31: Yeah.
25: Paper money in the U.S. is made from cotton and linen.
31: Cotton and linen. Real.
25: That is a fact. It's 75% cotton and 25% linen. I think most people think it's made from
31: baby.
25: Like wood pulp. but it
0: is
25: not.
0: I didn't think that. I thought it was cotton and linen.
25: There you go. There is a $1 million bill in circulation.
0: $1 million bill in circulation. Is there?
25: I'm going to ask you that.
0: Is there a $1 million bill? I will say no, there is not.
25: You are right.
0: Yeah.
25: It has never been issued as a legal U.S. currency.
1: Yeah, baby.
25: Because if it had, I would have them for sure, multiples.
0: Sure, all the money you have.
25: George Washington never appeared on a coin during his lifetime.
0: Never appeared on a coin during his lifetime. I will say ridiculous.
25: It is a fact. Washington opposed placing living people on U.S. coins, and his image first appeared on the quarter in 1932.
0: Bomarinsky.
25: Darn.
0: Yeah.
25: Mike's not happy with you either. No. The penny.
0: I make everyone disappointed in me.
25: True.
0: I bet pretty much everyone is disappointed in me.
25: We all just hate you.
0: You know?
25: No, I'm kidding. The penny is the
0: I disappoint pretty much everybody.
25: Yeah, eventually.
0: Right?
25: Like you say, we're all enamored at first.
0: Yeah, at first, I'm like a shiny new penny at
25: first. Yeah,
0: and then
25: it's things start to dwindle.
0: Then you like get gum on the penny.
25: You get kind of sick
0: sticky,
25: of it all.
0: Throw it out.
25: We've had enough of you.
0: That's me.
25: Yep. The penny, I can't argue. The penny is the oldest U.S. coin still in circulation.
0: Penny. Yes, real.
25: That is a fact. Mm-hmm. The Lincoln cent has been in continuous production since 1909, but honestly, I'm going to have to say we should be done with pennies.
0: Yeah.
25: We
0: stopped making them.
25: Well.
0: We did. We stopped
25: making
0: them.
25: It's still in circulation, though.
0: We stopped making them.
25: Well, it's going to be in circulation for a very long time.
0: Yes, but we stopped making them.
25: Martha Washington is the only woman whose portrait has appeared on the U.S. paper currency.
0: No. Susie B. Anthony and others. Yeah, so no.
25: No. It says fact. She appeared on the $1 silver.
0: Susan B. Anthony was on
25: paper. On paper.
0: On paper.
25: On paper specifically. Specifically on paper.
0: Ooh, I hate one again.
25: The phrase, in God we trust, has appeared on every U.S. coin ever minted.
0: No.
25: No, you are correct.
0: Yeah.
25: The U.S. Mint once made a 3-cent coin.
0: The U.S. Mint made a 3-cent coin? No.
25: It is a fact. Both silver and nickel 3-cent coins were produced during the 1800s.
0: I bet you they're really worth a lot of money.
25: Today,
0: I've never seen one.
25: I've never seen one, but 1800s.
0: Yeah.
25: So,
0: wow.
25: I mean, that's back when you were born.
0: Yeah.
25: More Monopoly money is printed each year than real U.S. currency.
0: No way. What, are you crazy?
25: Okay, fiction. Here's the last one. See if you can get the last one right and on a good note. Okay, I thought that'd be funny.
0: Uh-huh.
25: It is like a myth out there that people say that, but it's not true. The Treasury Department destroys worn-out paper money by shredding it.
0: I don't know if they shred it or burn it. I think they burn it, so I'll say burn.
25: It's a fact. Unfit bills are shredded and then recycled or otherwise disposed of by the Federal Reserve.
0: How do you recycle it? Okay.
25: After you shred
0: those are really good, Lisa.
25: I know, Carl.
2: Actually, a buddy of mine got like a tube from somewhere of shredded money.
0: Oh, really?
2: Yeah.
0: I thought they only shredded it. I thought they burned it.
25: Well, then they couldn't recycle it because then it's ash.
0: No, right.
25: This makes more sense.
0: Okay. All right. When we come back, we're going to tune into the Cisco Kid. Stick around.
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0: You know what, Lisa? 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You pop a CD in, it's like high fidelity sounds, just like it was recorded yesterday. 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All right, Lisa, it's time now for the Cisco Kid. We play a lot of these. They're great. It's a Western series that featured O. Henry's character, the Cisco Kid, who was seen in films, on TV, comic books, and in 1942 made a transition to radio. Jackson Beck played Cisco with Louis Sorin as Pancho. Later, Jack Mather and Harry Lang played Cisco and Pancho. For a while, Mel Blanc played the role of Pancho. Cisco Kid was a heroic Mexican caballero who fought for law and order in the Old West. Immensely popular. Over 600 episodes by the Ziv Company, which we licensed all of these shows from Frederick Ziv's company. This is called The Legacy of Courage from February 8, 1956. Here's part one of The Cisco Kid.
7: Here's adventure. Here's romance. Here's the famous Robin Hood of the Old West.
8: Cisco, the sheriff, he is getting closer.
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7: The Cisco Kid!

0: the Cisco Kid in our exciting story, Legacy of Courage. In the Old West, Big Jack Rogers, owner of the Sky High Stagecoach Line, had been a man of iron nerve, so much so that during his 10 years of ownership, the line had never missed a run. In view of bandits, seasonal floods and washouts, and occasional lack of drivers, this was an astounding record. But now, Big Jack was dead, and the town of Crest was wondering what would become of the line. As our story opens, Hal Moody, one of the Sky High's drivers, comes out of the stable. He is scowling blackly as he walks toward the watering trough where a heavy-set man awaits him.
1: Well, I take it you got some word, Hal.
2: What makes you think so?
1: I can tell by the look on your face. It's just like a thundercloud.
2: Well, no wonder. Here's what's going to happen, Blake. That young pup of a nephew of Big Jack's is taking over the line.
3: Big Jack's nephew?
2: I just heard the news from Dawson, the telegraph operator. Telegram just come through.
1: Yeah, but the nephew's back east. He's been back there all his life, ain't he?
2: Yeah, but he's getting here tomorrow. He's coming by train to Green Valley, and I'll pick him up on the regular stagecoach run and bring him here to Crest. Or maybe I won't bring him here.
1: What do you mean, Hal?
2: Well, if I owned this stagecoach line, you and I could make our fortunes, Blake. I could tip you off to when I was carrying gold. You could hold up the stage, and then you and me could split.
1: Too bad you didn't get the line.
2: I still aim to get it. Now, look, Blake, here's what we'll do. You and the boys hold up the stage up by Rock Mesa. I'll pretend to get awful mad, see?
1: Yeah.
2: And I'll draw. You open up then and get the boy.
1: Where's he going to be sitting?
2: Right up alongside of me on the driver's seat. And with him dead, just leave it to me to get the ownership of the stage line.

0: Cisco.
1: Si, Pancho.
0: Today, young Señor Jacqueline.
1: According to the word in the town of Crest, it is. I'm looking forward to meeting young Señor Jack.
0: Bad to look forward to. Big Señor Jack wants Cisco to keep his eyes on young Señor Jack, no?
1: Well, that is what he told me, Pancho.
0: He told you, I know.
1: A few days before he died.
0: Uh-huh.
1: He did not say he doubted the boy's courage, but he hoped he would have enough to carry on the tradition of the stagecoach line.
0: Mm-hmm.
1: Of not having missed a trip in 10 years.
0: Young Señor drive the stagecoach?
1: Oh, I doubt it. Driving a stagecoach takes a great deal of experience with horses and equipment, Chico. But we will see. Yeah, there is dust rising in the distance.
0: You think that the stagecoach, Cisco?
1: Well, it may be, Pancho. Just about time for it to reach Rock Mesa.
0: Go from Green Valley Depot.
1: Si. If that is the stagecoach, young Señor Jack may be on it. Let us come over and meet it, Pancho.
0: Si.
1: And escort it back to Crest.
0: Escort it back to Crest.
1: Up, Diablo. Come
0: on.

0: certainly is nice of you, Mr. Moody, to let me ride up here in the driver's seat with you.
1: Yeah, well, I reckon you got a right to ride any way you please. After all, you own this stagecoach line.
0: It certainly is too bad you had to make the run over to Green Valley just to pick me up.
1: Well, you don't carry passengers every trip. Between you and me, youngster, I don't reckon this here line's a paying proposition. Now, if I was you, I'd sell out, first chance I had.
0: Oh, no, I wouldn't do that, Mr. Moody. Uncle Jack took pride in this line, according to what he wrote me. Well, he said this line hadn't missed a trip in 10 years.
1: Yeah.
0: Well, I intend to keep that record up.
1: Well, then you'll have to do some driving yourself. Can you do that?
0: I think so. I worked in a livery stable for some years back home. I can handle horses and teams pretty well.
1: Yeah. I'll handle a 6-horse hitch on a mountain run out here is something different. You'll find that out.
2: All right, driver, stop them horses.
0: Great Scott, road agents.
1: I reckon that's what you can call them.
2: I said stop them horses.
1: Yes, all right.
3: What are you carrying for money?
1: We ain't carrying any. You're having all your trouble for nothing.
3: Throw down what you got in your pocket. And you, Squirt, throw down your money and be quick about it.
0: Well,
3: Come on!
0: All right, just point that gun the other way, will you? Here's my wallet.
3: Now you, driver.
1: Why, you lily-livered coyote, I'll throw down nothing.
0: Easy, Hal. Don't get him too angry.
1: He wouldn't dare shoot. Just watch this. Nice work, Blake. Now I'll take his body in
4: hey,
1: the town.
4: A couple of riders coming this way, out there across the flats.
1: Huh? Why, sonny, you're right.
4: Say, Hal, it's the Cisco Kid and his partner. You better get out of here, fast.
1: All right, just leave the body. They can't prove nothing.
4: Come on, boys, let's get going.
1: Yeah. Run, you mean, you cayuses, run. Ha!

0: What happened up there, Rock Mesa, Cisco?
1: I could not see, Pancho. Those high bushes were right in the way.
0: All of a sudden, that stagecoach leave there really fast.
1: May be that there was a holdup.
0: Uh-huh.
1: That is one of the places where banditos wait for the stagecoach, and they... Santos, hold up, hold up.
0: Oh, look, hold up, the senor down the road, Cisco.
1: Si. Unless I miss my guess, that is Senor Jack. Si, it is.
0: He's dead, Cisco?
1: Oh, wait. No, his heart is beating.
0: Mm-hmm.
1: In fact, his pulse is quite strong.
0: Young Senor Jack blinked his eyes.
2: What are you...
1: It's all right, Senor Jack. Just lie still for the moment.
2: What am I doing here? Who are you men?
1: I am known as the Cisco Kid. This is mi compañero, Pancho.
2: Cisco? Pancho? Oh, yes, my uncle wrote me about you.
1: Do not try to talk just yet, Senor Jack.
2: It was a holdup, masked men. Hal Moody drew on them. They fired.
1: Si, si. Senor Jack, you are a very lucky young man. This bullet barely creased you, just enough to knock you out.
0: You have a little headache for a while, and that'll be all.
1: Pancho and I will take you to Crest. And you can have the doctor look at this wound. Here, we'll help you to your feet, senor. Come on. There. You feel a little bit dizzy?
2: A little.
1: Well, that will pass quickly. So you say Hal Moody drew on the banditos?
2: Yes.
1: That is the first time I ever knew that hombre to draw on anyone.
2: Oh, he had a lot more courage than I did, Cisco. I didn't want him to draw, but he did.
0: It may not be all courage, no?
1: You are quite right, Pancho. It may not be. We'll find out more about this sudden gunfighting streak of Hal Moody's. Also, why he left you lying here in the road. His answers may be very interesting.
3: Wasn't anything else I could do, Sheriff. When those gunmen ordered me to drive on, I had to do it, or get filled full of lead.
4: Oh, I ain't doubting your word, Moody. I just want to get the whole story.
3: Well, you got it. Now...
4: You think young Jack was shot dead, eh?
3: Well, I ain't got a doubt of it, Sheriff. Of course, there wasn't any chance of my waiting to find out.
4: Well, I'll take a couple of deputies and ride out that way.
3: If that's all you want, I'll be going over to the cafe.
4: Sure, sure. Go ahead, Moody. Something don't sound just right about that story, Moody. But I'm blessed if I know what it is. Well, what's all this?
5: Howdy,
4: Cisco, Pancho.
6: What is this, here, Sheriff?
0: What is this, here, Sheriff?
4: By thunder. Ain't that young Jack Rogers?
2: That's who it is, Sheriff.
4: Well, I just heard you was killed.
0: You not believe everything you hear, say you, Sheriff.
1: Who told you that, Sheriff?
4: Well, Hal Moody.
1: Suppose you and I go and have a talk with this Hal Moody.
4: Well, I don't see no reason to talk with him now, Cisco. Anyway, I'm riding out the scene of the holdup. Maybe I can find some clues to the holdup men.
1: Have you any objection if I talk to Moody?
4: Not at all. He said he was going over at the cafe.
1: Well, then Pancho and I will go right over there. One thing more, Senor Sheriff. Will you go with Senor Jack to the doctor?
4: Well, all right, Cisco.
1: And then, if you will, see that he gets a good room in the hotel. He will no doubt want to lie down and rest for a while this afternoon.
2: I've got to find out about the stage's next run.
1: Well, what do you mean, Senor Jack?
2: Well, according to the schedule my uncle sent me some time ago, there's a westbound run at 3 o'clock in the afternoon.
1: See, I believe that is correct.
2: Well, I've got to find out if Moody's taking that run.
1: I think you will find he is not. That hombre drives just one run a day, and he kicks about doing that, I understand. Do not worry about it, Senor Jack. Pancho and I will find out for you.
7: That's the first portion of The Cisco Kid with The Legacy of Courage, starring Jack Mather and Harry Lang, broadcast February 8th, 1956, program 370 in the series. We'll get back to it and more of Hollywood 360 after this.

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4: When George Washington accepted command of the Continental Army, Americans were fighting a king and determined not to replace one form of unchecked power with another. Washington understood the difference between authority and ownership. In 1775, he declared, "When we assume the soldier, we do not lay aside the citizen." Even as commander of America's army, Washington remembered that he remained one of the people and that the power entrusted to him was never his to keep. He did not fight to rule America. He fought so Americans could govern themselves. Washington's example gave the young nation something more than victory. It gave America a standard for leadership. Those who hold power must remain accountable to the people they serve. Because in a free nation, leadership is not ownership. It is a duty and a trust.
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6: Hey, Mike, a couple of weeks ago, I was working out in my garage. I have a gym in there. And I had the garage door open, and Lisa pulls up. She just pulls up because she was in the neighborhood. She's like, I'm going to surprise Carl. What was I doing besides working out, Lisa?
7: This was a funny thing. You were in your workout clothes. You had a bunch of weights, and you had your 120 Life right next to you.
6: That's right.
7: Absolutely.
6: I drink 120 Life every day. It has lowered my blood pressure. It tastes delicious. It has incredible ingredients in it. It's not a stimulant or any kind of a hocus pocus thing. It's really blended great ingredients like beetroot and hibiscus, and it has tart cherry, cranberry, magnesium, pomegranate. 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You just put a little bit of the powder in some water, stir it up, and drink that once a day. I do it when I'm working out, but if you do it once a day, you will see that it will lower your blood pressure.
7: If you go to their website, 120life.com, there's a lot of information there that would be really helpful. But I think what's really important is they're so sure it's going to work for you, they recommend that you give it a shot, and they suggest an experiment. So test your blood pressure, check it, and see where it's at. And if it's even the least bit high, give it a shot. Try 120 Life for 14 days, and then recheck your blood pressure and see if it hasn't gone down in that time period. 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And they're willing to do that with a money-back guarantee.
6: Yeah.
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0: 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Okay, we're listening to The Cisco Kid, a show called The Legacy of Courage. February 8th, 1956. Here's the conclusion.
1: Sit down, Blake. That was mighty nice work. And the sheriff don't suspect a thing. I just been talking with him.
2: Yeah, I know. I was up in my room crossing the stage depot.
1: You sure got there in a hurry.
2: That's right, I did.
1: I reckon things are going pretty well for us, Blake.
2: No, I wouldn't say they was, Hal. That's why I come over here.
1: Young Jack's dead, ain't he?
2: Hardly.
1: What?
2: That bullet of mine only creased him. He's walking around under his own power. Cisco brought him in.
1: Well, by
2: the sheriff's taking the kid to the doctor's. Then he's going to get him a room in the hotel. The kid said something about finding out from you who was driving the 3 o'clock run. But Cisco said he'd find out.
1: Is Cisco on his way here?
2: Yeah. Hey, there he is now. Him and his fat partner.
1: Why, that blasted sidewinder, if he thinks he can spoil our...
2: Careful what you say to him now.
3: I understand you were held up, hombre.
1: Yeah, I reckon that's right.
3: Why did you leave young Senor Jack lying in the road?
1: Now, look, you ain't the sheriff, and I ain't telling you anything, see?
3: You'll tell me all I want to know, hombre. For I believe this holdup was for one purpose only. To kill Senor Jack.
4: Pretty hard words, Cisco.
5: Pretty soon they get harder, too.
1: Are you accusing me of attempted murder?
3: If the shoe fits, wear it.
1: Why, you... Come on, Blake, let's get him.
6: Get into them, boy!
1: Last one, give it to the coyote. Book him. Get him.
7: Get back to the wall, Pancho. Do not let any of them behind you.
8: Hard to try hard, Cisco. Not let them get behind you, neither.
7: Not that I'm here. There are more of them coming this way. Every minute.
1: That's just enough. Get behind, Cisco.
7: Not before I owe you. Measure your length and a fly.
8: Get out, Cisco. Behind you. I'm going to get the chair.
9: Yeah, and I'm going to use it like this.
1: With this chair.
5: You're not hit the fat one. You're not hitting.
1: Got them both. Let's finish them off right here now, Blake, and then we'll go after young Jack.
10: And again, Cisco and Pancho face death. In just a moment, we'll return to the Cisco.

0: back to the Cisco Kid in our exciting story, Legacy of Courage. Young Jack Rogers has come west to take over and run his legacy, his late uncle's stagecoach line. One of the drivers, Hal Moody, arranges for a fake holdup and killing so he can get the stagecoach line. But young Jack is not killed. He is found by Cisco and Pancho, who bring him to the town of Crest and start an investigation. In the cafe, our friends are jumped by the Moody Crane gang and knocked out. Now...
1: All right, come on, Blake. Let's finish him right here now.
2: No, Hal. Don't be crazy. There's too many people around.
1: Most of them's your own gang.
2: Nothing doing. Somebody'd be sure to pin it on us. We'll tie these two up and throw them in this big closet here.
1: If they get away, they'll talk. I tell you, it's mighty dangerous to leave this Cisco kid alive.
2: We'll get him later on, Hal. Hey, Shorty, let me take that rope. Right now here. Take this length of rope, Hal. You tie Cisco and make it good and tight.
1: Don't worry, I sure will. There.
2: All right, boys. Carry these two over here for us.
3: All right, Blake, come on. Pick them up.
2: Dump them down on the floor in this closet. All right, boys, that'll take care of them.
1: Well, now'd be a good time to finish them, Blake.
2: I said no. We'll get them later, after we get young Jack.
1: Hey, wait a minute. I got an idea about him.
2: What is it?
1: You go see the kid in his hotel room. He don't know you, so it'll work out all right. You tell him that there's nobody to take the 3 o'clock run.
2: What good'll that do?
1: Well, he told me he wanted to carry on his uncle's record of not missing a trip. There's nobody else to drive. He'll drive.
2: He will.
1: Yeah.
2: He ain't got the nerve, Hal. Didn't you notice how scared he was when I called for his money?
1: Yeah, but I got a hunch he'll do this. And if he don't break his neck on mile drop turn, we'll get him at the top of the grade. Now get going.

0: Pudge, you got a head. Pudge, you not get a head. Pudge, you think Pudge got the blue. Poncho's head should be.
1: What are you mumbling about, Pancho?
0: Is that you, Cisco?
1: Si.
0: Pancho's head feel big.
1: So does mine, Chico. Oh, I should have had more sense than to go after that Halmoody hombre in the cafe.
0: Si.
1: I should have remembered the cafe is his hangout and that other hombre, too.
0: Where are we now, Cisco?
1: Probably in a closet. Si, this is the big closet just off the cafe.
0: Your hands tight, Cisco?
1: They are indeed, Pancho. Whoever tied me did not mean for me to get away.
0: Not mean for Pancho to get away, neither. What do we do, Cisco? What do we do, huh?
1: All we can do is keep trying to get out of these ropes. Perhaps if we keep at it long enough, we can loosen them.
0: What about young Senor Jack, Cisco?
1: He is just the one I'm thinking about. Somehow we must get free, Pancho. We must get free.

0: You don't know me, but I bring you word about your stagecoach line.
1: Just a minute. Come in.
0: Hey, that bandage reminds me, Mr. Rogers. I heard you most got killed in a holdup coming in.
1: Yes, I did. It's all right now, though, outside of a slight headache. What's the word you bring?
0: Well, Hal Moody wants to know what you're going to do about the 3 o'clock run.
1: What I'm going to do about it?
0: Yeah, he can't drive it today. He's feeling pretty sick, and there ain't nobody else to drive it.
1: No other driver?
0: Nope. Your uncle had another one, but they had a difference of opinion, and the driver quit. So Big Jack used to take all the second runs himself.
1: Well,
0: maybe you just better cancel the run, huh?
1: Cancel it? No, certainly not. Do you know a man called the Cisco Kid?
0: Why, yeah. Yeah, I know who he is.
1: Well, where can I find him right now?
0: I wouldn't know that, Mr. Rogers. Him and his partner left town about a half hour ago. I saw him riding east.
1: Well, that's strange. Cisco was coming here to the hotel. Well, I may as well start right in driving. Tell Moody I'll take the run myself.
0: Sure. All right. I reckon there won't be any passengers going west today, but you'll have the mail aboard.
1: Well, I'll be over to the depot in 15 minutes.
0: You want some help harnessing the horses?
1: No, thanks. I can harness them. I would like a map of the route, though. I've never been over it.
0: Sure. Sure, I'll have one drawn out for you. I'll leave it at the depot.
1: Thank you. By the way, have you and I met before?
0: No, I don't believe so.
1: Your voice sounds familiar. However...
0: Well, lots of voices sound about the same out in this country. Well, good luck. This time, we'll make sure of him.
2: No use for Ponte, Cisco. Old rope still stay tight on Ponte's wrist.
3: It's still tight on my wrist too, Miko. Although I think this rope is giving away a little.
2: You can see, no?
3: I'm going to do my best, Pancho. We have been in worse scrapes than this before.
2: Maybe so, but not much worse. Somebody come in the cafe, Cisco.
3: Si.
4: Sit down right here, Blake.
2: Sit down close by.
3: Si, Pancho. The table is just on the other side of this partition. Quieto.
4: Did you see young Rogers?
0: Yeah, he's going to make the run himself.
4: Good. I was pretty sure he would. He didn't get wise to who you was, did he?
0: Nope. He just said my voice sounded kind of familiar, but that's all. Ain't any danger on that score. Especially since he'll be dead in another half hour.
4: Yeah, that's right. We better be getting out there, Blake, after we take care of Cisco and his partner.
3: Shh, Pancho.
0: I still say there's time enough for that, Hal. Them two hombres are tied so tight they can't get away.
4: What's the difference whether we finish him off now or later?
0: The difference is this. When we finish him off, we want it to be a long ways from this here town so we can hide the bodies where they won't be found. And right now, we ain't got time to do that.
4: Yeah, I guess you're right. Well, let's get going.
2: Did you hear that, Cisco?
3: I heard it. Every word of it. Pancho! I must keep trying to loosen this rope.
2: Keep trying, Cisco. Pancho, when you get out of here.
3: See? That rope is stretching a little bit more. There.
2: Well.
3: Perhaps I can get one hand free.
2: Hold it, Cisco. Hold it.
3: This left hand of mine will almost come through the rope. Now, Pancho, it will be a matter of moments before we both are free.
2: See.
3: I just hope we'll be in time to save Senor Jack.

0: This is the place right here, Hal.
1: Yeah.
0: Oh, ho.
1: Half high, pal.
0: Now, we can get him as he comes up this here grade.
1: Yeah, if he gets this far over that six-horse hitch.
0: You know what?
1: What?
0: I reckon he will. Let's get these horses ours behind them big rocks.
1: You seem to be taken in by that young squirt, Blake.
0: Oh, ho.
1: Oh, what, pal?
0: No, that ain't it. I just figure on giving credit where credit's due, and I figure that kid's got more nerve than you think.
1: Yeah, he's just a milksop.
0: That ain't likely. Not with Big Jack's blood in him. Come on, let's get back there.
1: Mm. See any sign of him?
0: Nope.
1: I don't either. It's time he was coming in sight, though, unless he got off the road.
0: How could he?
1: Well, he couldn't very well, unless he took that old trail that comes in just up there in back of us.
0: He's got more sense than to do a thing like that. Hey, look, there's some dust kicking up down there.
1: Yeah, reckon that's him.
0: It sure is. He's just making around the first bend of the horseshoe on Mile High. Hey, by the end of the kid's teaming them horses along in pretty good shape, Hal.
1: Yeah, he's doing all right. That rifle of yours shoot where it's held?
0: Sure does. I sighted her in yesterday.
1: This one's all right, too, Blake. Now, look, let's make this good. You understand?
0: Sure, we'll make it good.
1: Remember, you and me can make a lot of money when we take over this line. Now, when I count to three, we'll both fire. You ready?
0: Yep.
1: All right, then. Get him in your sights.
0: Got him.
1: One.
2: Hey, look out, Hal, behind you. Let's go.
3: Drop those rifles. Drop them, I say.
4: Cisco, shoot the rifles at your hands, hombres. How'd you like that?
5: Get your hands up. Why don't you get their guns?
4: Si, Cisco. Bad always like to take the bandidos' guns.
3: Señor Jack, it's all right to pass here. Go right ahead. You'll need to keep on schedule.
6: But what's this all about, Cisco?
1: I'll show you what it is. Come on, Blake.
3: So you want to fight this out with this, eh?
1: Yeah.
3: And that is what we will do.
1: Get in, Blake.
3: That's just what I'm aiming to do.
6: Hey, it's Cisco. I'll help you, Cisco.
4: He's going to need the help, young Señor Jack.
1: You watch. You see.
6: Hey, that's the stuff. Let's go.
3: Settle you once and for all, hombre.
1: One down.
3: Now for you, hombre. And I think you are tougher.
6: You'll find out.
3: That is just what I intend to do. Fight this rumor.
7: Well, I never saw any fighting to equal that.
4: Cisco, very good, no? He's the sheriff, Cisco.
1: Si, Pancho. Si.
8: I got the message you left for me at the office, Cisco. So this is a little party you had prepared for these two sidewinders, eh?
9: Si, Señor Sheriff. They are now your prisoners. And I'm sure there'll be no trouble in getting them to confess to attempted murder. You, am I right?
0: Well, I... It was Hal's idea.
9: Señor Sheriff?
8: The coyotes, put the handcuffs on them, boys.
10: Right.
9: Señor Jack... Pancho and I will ride escort with you the rest of the way.
4: Yeah, we'd be glad to, young Señor Jack.
8: Well, I'll be doggone. Is that young tenderfoot driving that stage?
7: Well, I guess that's the word for it, Sheriff.
9: Let us not say tenderfoot, Señor Sheriff. Let us say instead that this young man is carrying on where his uncle left off. He has already proved that he is worthy of his uncle's legacy. His legacy of courage.

0: Cisco.
1: Si, Pancho.
2: Young Senor Jack, a fine young man, no?
1: Si, as far as I'm concerned, Chico, Senor Jack is 100%. He has adapted himself very quickly indeed to the ways and the customs of the West.
2: He thinks he not got the courage, Cisco.
1: He thinks he has not?
2: He tell Pancho much ashamed for throwing down his wallet to that holder bandido.
1: Well, he need not be ashamed of that. That is only acting with good common sense.
2: That's what Pancho tell him. And he feels better. Hey, Cisco.
1: Si.
2: Young Senor Jack, he a fine singer too, no?
1: Oh, a very fine singer. Last evening around the campfire was very pleasant with Senor Jack playing the guitar and singing to us.
2: Pancho used to have a fine voice too, Cisco.
1: Is that so?
2: Oh, that's so.
1: A fine singing voice?
2: Si, si, a fine singing voice.
1: Well, I never knew that before, Chico.
2: Oh, si, si. And Pancho used to take the lessons.
1: The lessons, huh?
2: And Pancho's teacher say Pancho's voice was heavenly.
1: Your teacher said your voice was heavenly?
2: Si, si, heavenly.
1: Well, Pancho, are you sure your teacher said your voice was heavenly?
2: Something like that.
1: Well, what do you mean? Something like that.
2: She said Pancho's voice was unearthly.
1: Oh, Pancho!
3: Oh,

0: That's the Cisco Kid, February 8th, 1956, The Legacy of Courage, starring Jack Mather along with Harry Lang. Hope you enjoyed that. Time now for Sarah Knight Adamson and her Backstage Pass.
1: Hi, Carl, and hello to all of our listeners out there. I'm Sarah Knight Adamson, your national film and TV critic for Hollywood 360 Radio Network. Tony is rated R and playing in theaters now. Director Matt Johnson is known for his critically acclaimed film, Blackberry, in 2023. Here, he gives us somewhat of a biopic of the famous chef, Anthony Bourdain.
2: Okay, so I'm just going to walk you through the basic vision. It's a coming of age story.
3: Excuse me, I need to speak with you.
4: Didn't you punch a hole in the principal's door?
3: You know, a lot's changed since high school. I'm a writer now. The truth is, I'm about to get this huge writing fellowship.
5: Hello?
6: Mr. Bourdain, the committee has decided to go with another student for the fellowship.
1: The film stars Dominique Sessa as Tony and focuses on the year 1970, in which he was only 19 years of age. In Provincetown, we view his early experiences, with a tough chef played by the fantastic Antonio Banderas. We also see the chaotic and rigorous reality of his early restaurant life. Other cast members include Amelia Jones, who plays his high school sweetheart and first wife, Leo Woodwall.
3: This guy, he's like a master chef.
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3: We're gonna start with this is special.
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1: 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Again, this is Sarah Knight Adamson, Hollywood 360's national film and TV critic. 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
18: With SRN News, I'm Ron Taylor. Republicans are hoping to end a long statewide losing streak in Minnesota. A GOP candidate says early signs suggest voters may be open to a change in leadership. Correspondent Ken Lorman has more details.
19: Former NFL sideline reporter Michelle Tafoy is now seeking statewide office, and she says her campaign is gaining traction among independent voters. Tafoy argues that Democratic Lieutenant Governor Peggy Flanigan is closely tied to policies and controversies involving the current administration. Democrats are rejecting Republican criticism as they make their own case to voters. Minnesota has not elected a Republican to statewide office since Governor Tim Pawlenty's reelection in 2006. Ken Lorman reporting.
18: A big announcement on Friday from Vice President J.D. Vance as he spoke at the Cleveland Cliffs Middletown Works Facility in Middletown, Ohio. He says the Trump administration is working hard to bring back American manufacturing.
20: And that brings me to why I'm here today. Because we're not just here to talk about the celebration and the good news and the numbers. We're here to announce that Cleveland Cliffs is making today, right here in Middletown, Ohio, a $1 billion investment in transformational manufacturing right here in our home.
18: Vance notes that his own grandfather worked at the very plant for decades. The hardline new leader of Iran's top security body is threatening neighbors against joining the new U.S. efforts to squeeze Tehran's economy and saying the U.S. has increased global nuclear insecurity. Egypt is trying to revive U.S.-Iran negotiations, and Iraq and Iran say Tehran has helped some ships carrying Iraqi oil to transit the Strait of Hormuz. News and analysis at townhall.com.
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25: You lost your magic. They knocked you off your game. Your Carlness went right out the window.
26: What's with this Carlness? 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
29: 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Well, actually, it's a little more than just a hobby. Reader's Digest is considering publishing two of my jokes.
28: Really?
29: Yeah.
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33: 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I'm broadcasting.
34: Hello, everyone. I'm Carl Amari, and this is Hollywood 360, the radio show that presents all things entertainment, including trivia contests and games, movie reviews, celebrity interviews, showbiz news, and classic radio shows. My co-host is the tantalizing Lisa Wolf. In this hour, Louis Van Ruten stars in a futuristic episode of Dimension X from 1950. But first, Lisa Wolf Dillon is our lyricist for Learning the Lyrics. Lisa will read popular song lyrics. I'll try to guess the name of the songs while you play along at home, right, Lisa?
23: That's right. And we are on the letter V.
34: V.
23: V. Anything come to mind? This was, you know, less...
34: One song.
23: Okay, which one?
34: Ventura Highway.
23: Oh, I love that song.
34: Yeah.
23: But I didn't choose it.
34: Okay. Ventura Highway. It's a great song.
23: Yeah, it's a great song. It's America.
34: Yeah.
23: All right, this is different, but still great nonetheless.
34: All right, V.
23: V.
34: Mike, how many am I getting?
23: Oh, yeah, good question.
35: I'm going to think the second and the third one.
34: Oh, wow.
23: Oh, okay. I thought the first and the second.
34: Okay.
23: So we'll see.
34: Well, I took a Prevagen, so I'm going
23: to
34: do well.
23: So we're good. Can't seem to get my mind off of you back here at home.
34: I hear that all the time, you know?
23: Right?
34: Yeah, all the time.
23: All the time.
34: It's like boring.
23: Over
34: and over.
23: Boring.
34: And over.
23: Nobody can stop thinking about you.
34: I mean, come on. I shouldn't be the center of your attention all the time,
23: it's
34: right?
23: It's a lot of work.
34: I mean, gosh. I mean, about other things like eating,
23: think about the pressure
34: sleeping,
23: that you've got to be everybody's
34: working,
23: world.
34: Working, you know?
23: Right? It's enough for you.
34: It's hard to be in the first thing.
23: I'm going to start over.
34: All right.
23: Can't seem to get my mind off of you.
34: Mm-hmm.
23: Back here at home with nothing to do. Now
34: that rhymes, huh? Pretty good.
23: Yeah, now that I'm away, mm-hmm. I wish I'd stay. Tomorrow's a day of mine that you won't be in.
0: When you looked at me, I should have run. But I thought it was just for fun. I see I was wrong, and I'm not so strong. I should have known all along that time would tell. A week without you, thought I'd forget. 2 weeks without you, and I still haven't gotten over you yet.
1: And of course not.
0: And I just led you up to the title and the word.
1: Venture Highway.
0: That's right, Venture Highway.
1: I don't know it.
0: Okay, let's listen to it a second.
1: Oh, that's that girl band.
0: Yeah.
1: The Bangles.
0: Nope.
1: Not the Bangles?
0: Nope.
1: Who is it? What girl band?
0: The Go-Go's.
1: Oh, Go-Go's.
0: Now that I'm away, this is Vacation by the Go-Go's.
1: Wow.

0: this is a great song.
1: It's a great one. They haven't heard this in ages.
0: Vacation.
1: Right.
0: Yeah.
1: And it's a lot of girls.
0: Yeah. I would like to be the manager of a girl band. That would be great for me.
1: Maybe that's a better place for you than the singer.
0: So, listen, if there's a girl band out there and you need a manager, let me know.
1: You're the man.
0: Yeah. Especially if there's a lot of girls in the band.
1: Right. The more, the merrier.
0: Yeah.
1: Here we go.

0: great.
1: It's a great song.
0: All right.
1: All right.
0: I missed it.
1: Yes, you did. All right, we're going to change.
0: So seriously, folks, if you're in a girl band, you need a manager.
1: All right, we heard
0: I'm
1: you.
0: I'm your man.
1: We're good.
0: I'm your man. Especially if you're like 30 to 50 in there, you know, because I'm 30.
1: Old?
0: I don't know anything. We don't have anything in common. But like 50, you know?
1: Okay. Are you done?
0: Yeah, I'm done.
1: Good.
0: I'm just dreaming.
1: Oh, I know.
0: Here. Yeah.
1: You ready?
0: Okay.
1: Okay, I'm going to start
0: daydreaming
1: now.
0: A little bit.
1: I'm going to let you finish.
0: I'm done.
1: Okay. Slow down, you crazy child. You're so ambitious for a juvenile. Aww. But then if you're so smart, tell me, why are you still so afraid? Mm. Where's the fire? What's the hurry about? You'd better cool it off before you burn it out. Mm. You've got so much to do and only so many hours in a day.
0: I totally know
1: Yeah.
0: it. Yeah.
1: Yeah. But you know that when the truth is told that you can get what you want, or you can just get old. You're going to kick off before you even get halfway through. When will you realize that something waits for you?
0: It's a girl's name, isn't it? Something waits for you?
1: It's not really.
0: Vienna.
1: Vienna.
0: Billy Joel.
1: Billy Joel.

0: Yeah, it's beautiful.
1: So is he saying like a hot dog is waiting for me? Or
0: a Vienna hot dog.
1: What?
0: I'm pretty sure that's what he's talking about.
1: Wrong thing.
0: Oops.
1: I'm about to hit this one.
0: Oh my God.
1: I'll try it again. Is he saying a hot dog is waiting for me?
0: It doesn't work once, and it definitely doesn't work twice.
1: You know what, Lisa?
0: What, Carl?
2: What you just said is one of the most insanely idiotic things I have ever heard.
0: Now you're just getting
2: button
0: crazy.
2: Everyone in this room is now dumber for having listened to it.
0: Okay. Yeah, you've pushed all your buttons. Or I've pushed all your buttons. Either way.
1: I got it. Vienna waits for you.
0: Yes, you did.
1: All right.
0: All right.
1: Okay, third song. Starts with a V.
0: Look around. Everywhere you turn is heartache. It's everywhere that you go.
1: Man, this is a downer of a song.
0: You try everything you can to escape the pain of life that you know.
1: Ugh.
0: When all else fails
1: Brutal. And
0: you long to be something better than you are today.
1: What a downer of a song.
0: I know a place where you can get away. It's called the dance floor, and here's what it's for. So come on.
1: Come on what?
0: That's right. You tell me what's the next
1: come
0: word.
1: Come on, let's.
0: Come on.
1: Let's.
0: No, it starts with a V, remember?
1: Vegas.
0: Come on, Vegas. That's correct.
1: Yeah.
0: Mm-hmm.
1: I don't know.
0: Let's hear it.
1: I don't know.
0: Come on, Vegas.
1: I have no idea.
0: Yes, you do.
1: Vogue.
0: Madonna, Carl. Madonna.
1: I used to really have a
0: crush on her. I know this is...
1: Way back when.
0: This is all about you, Carl.
1: You know what? She was something, man. Come on.
0: She was.
1: I think she sold more albums than any other woman.
0: She was something.
1: I think Taylor Swift has surpassed her now.
0: I would think so.
1: But in her day?
0: In her day, she was the top
1: of
0: the heap.
1: She was the bomb.
0: Yep.
1: I mean, Madonna.
0: Yes.
1: Come on, Vogue. Let your body move to the music.
0: You remember this video?
1: Hey,
0: music video?
1: Vogue. Oh, yeah.
0: Crazy.
1: Let your body go with the flow. Can do it. She was something, man.
0: Well, you got one,
1: Carl. I mean, she's still performing. I mean, I give her a lot of credit.
0: Yeah.
1: She's still out there performing. And
0: maybe you should connect with her and you guys could perform together.
1: Honestly, she's one of the best of all time. Really, I mean, think about it. She's up there. She's in the top 10, I think, of the best of all time.
0: Singers? Performers?
1: Just
0: what?
1: Success. Success. As
0: she's not in my top 10.
1: Yeah.
0: I think she was great, but she's not my top 10.
1: She's amazing.
0: I'll give her top 20.
1: Vogue.
0: I can't give her 10.
1: All right. Great job, Lisa Wolf.
0: Thanks, Carl.
1: All right. When we come back, we're going to tune in to Dimension X. Good sci-fi adventure. Stick around.

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5: 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I mean, you're talking about the best writers of all time, Ray Bradbury, Isaac Asimov, Frederick Brown, Robert Heinlein. They took their stories, adapted them for radio, and, I mean, like Mars is Heaven, and, you know, Fahrenheit 454, you know, 451. Shows like this were broadcast on Dimension X. And then later it was revamped into a new series called X-1. We play those too. But this is an October 29th, 1950 broadcast called No Contact. And it stars Louis Van Ruten. Here's part one of Dimension X.
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0: Can you predict what will come in 100 years? Or in 10? Or in the next minute? Can you see beyond the known dimensions of time and space? Into the unknown, Dimension X. It was in the year of 1982 that spacemen first discovered the Great Galactic Barrier. In the past 10 years, rocket travel to the moon and the nearer planets had become commonplace. And then men fixed their sights on a more distant star, the remote planet known as Volta. 5 exploratory ships went out, and none came back. Each in turn disappearing mysteriously at the same vanishing point. An invisible wall somewhere in the vast outer reaches that became known as the wrecker of spaceships, the Galactic Reef. And yet, the explorers refused to admit defeat. It was on June the 2nd, 1987, that the rocket Star Cloud made ready for takeoff, the 6th to attempt to crack the barrier and win through to Volta.
1: Now hear this. Condition blue. 1 minute till blast off. Now hear this. Condition blue. 1 minute till blast off.
2: Bridge to nav control.
3: Navigation, Collier.
2: This is Captain Thorson. Ready, Lieutenant?
3: 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The course is in the integrator for takeoff at 1,200 hours.
2: 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Bridge to engine room. 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I'll read you off. 30 seconds. 29. 28. 27. 26. Hold it. Revoke all orders. Who turned in that alarm?
4: We've uncovered a stowaway, sir.
2: Stowaway where?
4: Hiding at sick bay. Dr. Spitzman found him.
2: Have him brought up to the bridge. Engine room, kill your rockets. Stand by.
5: Thorson, this is Colonel Harrison in ground control. What's holding you up?
2: Trouble.
5: What's the matter with you?
2: What's the matter with you? There's stowaway aboard.
5: Stowaway?
2: Yes, I thought your men were supposed to police this base. What's the matter with you?
5: All right, Captain, take it easy.
2: You know what this delay can do to us, don't you? 1 minute late at takeoff can throw us a million miles off course. We'll have to reintegrate the whole works.
5: Well, look, how long do you think it'll take?
2: Don't bother me for a while. I'm busy here. Stupid idiot. Come in.
6: Is your stowaway, sir?
2: Now, court martial. Charlie.
7: Can you use a good radio man, Skipper?
6: Oh, I see you two have met.
7: Met? The skipper and me made 50 trips to the moon together. Didn't we, Captain?
2: Charlie, if you wanted to come along, why didn't you volunteer?
7: I did, Skipper. They turned me down.
2: What's wrong with you?
7: Oh, acceleration bends. They said my arteries wouldn't stand another trip.
2: Oh, I'm sorry to hear that.
7: But they're wrong, sir. I got one more good trip in me. Now, listen, Captain. You know these green kids don't know the first thing about space radio operation. You put a man like me on, and I'll be getting you bedtime stories from Mars.
2: Now, you know the regulations as well as I do, Charlie. I can't take you as much as I'd like to.
7: Colonel Harrison will murder me for this.
2: I'm sorry, Charlie. I have to put you aground. Tell you what, Charlie, I'll ask Harrison to put you on his ground radio contact. It'll seem as if you're right here with us.
7: He won't do it, sir.
2: He better. I'll have him busted to corporal for letting you sneak aboard. You'll be better off, Charlie. Paulison.
8: Yes, sir?
2: I'm sending a man down from the bridge. Put him aground. Give him time to clear the launching platform.
8: Yes, sir.
2: So long, Charlie. I'm sorry.
7: Well, good luck, Skipper.
6: Thought you were going to have him drawn and quartered.
2: Been anybody else, I would have, Smitty. But Charlie, well, Charlie's kind of special. He's been with me since my first command, when we began the regular run to the moon. If he wanted to come along this time, well, it's only through loyalty to me.
6: You know, Lewis, I didn't realize it before, but you're almost human.
2: Navigation. Lieutenant Collier.
3: Nav control, Collier.
2: Lieutenant, how badly we fouled up. Can you recalculate the course? Or shall I cancel the takeoff?
3: I've already plotted a new course on the integrator, sir.
2: Well, that's quick work. Are you sure?
3: Positive, sir.
2: All right, Collier. Putting it in your hands. We'll blast off in your signal.
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2: Yeah, but if he can't do his job, I'd rather find out now than at the Galactic Barrier. 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

0: we doing, Collier?
1: Coming on the bearing, sir. Huh? 4, 3, 2, 0. We've intersected the course vector.
2: That's good work, Collier.
1: Course corrected, sir. Ready to go into atomic overdrive anytime you say.
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2: Ready. Take it on overdrive. How are we doing, Collier?
1: On course, sir. She's running hot and true.
2: Well, my compliments, Lieutenant. This job would have done your father credit. He was the best navigation officer I ever saw.
1: Thank you, sir.
2: Start your gyros, put her on robot control. All right, ship is yours, Mr. Collier. If you need me, I'll be in Dr. Smithson's office.
1: Yes, sir.
2: Young Collier for that. Chip off the old block.
4: Oh, you knew his father, huh?
2: Matter of fact, I knew him very well. First-rate spaceman.
4: Is he the one who...
2: Yeah, he was lost in the galactic barrier on the second ship we sent out to Volta.
4: Lewis, just what do you think this galactic barrier is?
2: Your guess is as good as mine, Doc. All I know is that five ships have gone into it, and none of them have come back out.
4: You think it's an it? How about Mastrovic's theory that it's a time warp in space, but that the ships reach it and slip into another dimension?
2: I think that's rubbish. My theory is that the galactic barrier is nothing more than a radioactive layer of some kind.
4: What makes you say that?
2: Well, we know that radar signals bounce off it like they were hitting an invisible glass wall. And we know it destroys our ships and our crews in some way. There's no other logical explanation.
4: What makes you think we can get through it?
2: Because we're ready for it. The others weren't. Tire hull is completely shielded with lead. We can crack through any radioactive cloud ever detected. Besides, we're equipped with some new UHF radio devices that should enable us to maintain radio contact with Earth. Nothing can happen. Absolutely nothing.
4: Who are you trying to convince, Lewis?
2: Myself, I suppose. Smitty, five ships are missing. And men like Prentice and Margotson and young Collier's father... I'm tired of seeing good men fed into that meat chopper.
4: Then why are we going?
2: We haven't any choice, Winnie. We're in a race. A kind of race where men and ships are expendable.
4: Well, at least it won't be boring. I'll have to play physician morale builder and mother substitute for 112 slightly nervous men.
2: Your morale doesn't sound too good, Doctor.
4: As morale officer, I can state without fear of contradiction. It's terrible. And something tells me that as we approach that galactic barrier, I'm not going to be alone.
5: That's the first portion of Dimension X with No Contact, October 29th, 1950, with Louis Van Ruten starring. It's aired on NBC. We'll get back to it and more of Hollywood 360 after this.

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6: Carl, half of all adults have high blood pressure, and you are in that 50% of the population.
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9: Hello, Star Cloud. Hiya, Captain.
8: Charlie! Well, I see they haven't court-martialed you yet.
9: No, sir. Thanks to you.
8: Well, Charlie, it's good to hear you. You can read us the funny papers on Sunday morning.
9: Right.
8: How's the signal?
9: Strong. Clear as a bell.
8: All right, here's our log.

0: report for Colonel Harrison. Ready?
1: Shoot.
0: June 2nd, 1987. 4 weeks out from Earth, running true. No radiation. Operation normal. Still making our approach to the galactic barrier. That's all, Charlie. See you later.
1: Good luck, Captain. I sure wish I was with you.
2: How's the morale, Smitty?
3: Well, the men know we're getting closer to the barrier. They're beginning to show a little tension, Lewis.
2: How's their physical condition? Any sickness?
3: About half the crew has come down with space blues.
2: Badly?
3: Oh, same as usual. Lips and hands with a bluish cast. Eyes sensitive to infrareds.
2: I don't know. When I first started flying these tin cans, nobody ever heard of space blue.
3: Well, there's a new theory that is caused by the terrific acceleration of these atomic overdrive ships. The change in gravity affects the circulation.
2: What do you think?
3: Oh, I think it's psychosomatic. I've noticed that the same men who get space blues under tension on a ship tend to get blue coloration back on Earth when they're upset. I guess it's an occupational disease of space navigators.
2: You think it's just nerves, then?
3: I don't know. But young Collier has a bad case. I think it's tension from overwork.
2: Maybe he needs some vitamins.
3: Lewis, when will you realize that vitamins are not a panacea for all the troubles of mankind?
0: Come in.
2: Oh, Lieutenant Collins.
4: Sir, I understand you've relieved me from duty.
2: Dr. Smithson says that you aren't looking very well. I'm giving you a rest.
4: I feel perfectly able to continue, sir.
2: Your lips are as blue as Minnetonka.
4: I'd like to remain at my post, Captain.
2: Don't be foolhardy, Lieutenant.
4: I'm not being foolhardy, sir. I have a special personal reason for wanting this expedition to reach Volta.
2: Your father?
4: Yes, sir.
2: You think he might still be alive?
4: I have to find out what happened, sir.
2: I think I understand. Very well, Collier. Report back to duty. What's the reading, Paulison?
5: We're getting a +5 radar bounce now. It's coming off the barrier almost as fast as we send it out.
2: What's the interval?
5: 0.3 seconds. Shortening steadily. At this rate, we'll hit the wall in the next few minutes.
2: All right, alert the crew. Sound general quarters.
6: Now hear this. Condition red. We are now approaching the galactic barrier. All hands to stations. All radiation detectors to be fully manned. Full security will prevail until further notice. That is all.
2: Paulison.
5: Aye, sir.
2: Radar bounces up to +6. We better try to make final contact with Earth. Spark's still trying to raise the base.
5: Yes, sir, but he's not having much luck. There seems to be some interference. That's the radio room now. Yes? You've got him? Cut in the bridge speaker. The captain will take it from here.
0: Hello. Star Cloud to Earthbound. Can you hear me, Earth?
1: Hello, Skipper. I can barely read you. We're getting heavy static. Sunspots.
0: That's not sunspots. We're right on top of the galactic barrier. Stick with us, Charlie. We're switching to the automatic sender now so you can track us in.
1: Okay.
0: If we crack the barrier and come through still in one piece, I'll try to get back to you on the high frequency band.
1: Gotcha, Skipper. Don't worry. I'll be waiting.
0: So long, Charlie.
1: So long, Star Cloud.
5: We must be getting awfully close now, Captain. The echo's bouncing back so fast it's almost beating the signal.
2: When they coincide, hold onto your hat. That's when we run into the wall.
5: Any second.
2: Hold on.
5: Well, here goes nothing.
0: Here it comes.
5: Captain?
2: Why? Why, nothing happened.
5: We made it. We made it, Captain. No radiation, no time warp, no nothing. Hey, the crew's gone crazy, sir.
0: Let them. They earned it. Say, Doc. Can you break out a few bottles of snake bite serum for medicinal purposes?
7: I sure can, Lewis.
0: This calls for a celebration. How's your morale now?
7: Couldn't be better. How's yours?
8: Condition red. Radiation detected. Condition red. Radiation detected.
7: Good. Holy mackerel. Look at the needle on that indicator.
2: Paulison.
5: I see it, Captain. We're picking radiation like crazy.
2: What's it like?
5: It's a strong wave.
2: What kind is it?
5: I don't know. It's too long for a cosmic ray and too short for UHF.
2: All right, track it down. Triangulate it. Make it fast. I want a directional fix.
5: Yes, sir.
2: Engine room.
9: Yes, sir?
2: We're picking up radioactivity. Is it the fission chambers?
9: No leaks, sir.
2: Check your gauges.
9: Nothing here, Captain. Must be coming from outside.
2: Damage control.
10: Yes, sir.
2: Is our lead shield leaking radiation?
10: Haven't found anything yet, sir.
2: All right, keep at it. Paulison, how are you doing?
5: I've got a fix, Captain.
2: Well, what is it?
5: I'll have to recheck my figures.
2: Well, hurry up.
5: The angle is correct, but I don't...
2: Come on, man, for Pete's sake.
5: It's right, sir.
2: What's right? Speak up. Where's the radiation coming from?
5: It's coming from inside the ship.
2: That's impossible.
5: No, sir. I've checked it twice.
2: Well, then, there's only one thing left to do. Paulison, get a Geiger counter. We're going to start combing the ship inch by inch.
5: Ready, sir.
2: All right, turn it on now.
5: Yes, sir.
2: We'll check the atomic guns first. Cut through the officers' quarters to ordnance. Come on.
5: Wait a minute, sir.
2: What is it?
5: The signal's weaker now.
2: Let's go back. Hold it. Seems strongest right about here.
5: It doesn't make sense.
2: Whose cabin is it?
5: Lieutenant Collier's.
2: Collier?
5: It's probably down in that control, sir.
2: Try the door.
5: That's not locked, sir. It's in here, all right. Listen to that counter. Strongest over here.
2: Open that wall cabinet.
5: It's locked.
2: Smash it. All right, shut off the Geiger counter. What do you make of this, Paulinson?
5: It looks like some sort of portable transmitter, sir. Must be foreign manufacture. I don't recognize the calibration symbols at all. Never seen anything like it.
2: Which raises a small question. What is Lieutenant Collier doing with a transmitter in his cabin?
5: I don't know, sir.
2: Well, I intend to find out, Paulison. Get down to nav control. Bring Collier up to the bridge on the double.
5: Well, hadn't we better find some way to shut this thing off first?
2: I know a way. Lieutenant Collier, I'm going to ask a few simple questions, and I want a few simple answers.
11: Yes, sir.
2: What were you doing with a transmitter in your cabin?
11: Transmitter, Captain?
2: You know nothing about it?
11: No, sir, I don't.
2: Do you recognize these calibration symbols?
11: No, sir.
2: Can you think of how it might have been placed in your cabin without your knowing it?
11: No, sir. Unless someone came in while I was on duty.
2: Would that have been possible?
11: Why, I suppose if someone had a key...
2: I found your cabin door unlocked.
11: Well, I meant a key to the wall cabinet.
2: I didn't say the wall cabinet.
11: Well, sir, I...
2: You what, Lieutenant? How could you have known it was in the wall cabinet?
11: I just assumed.
2: Lieutenant Collier, I find it hard to believe you would lie. Having known and respected your father and having observed the way you handled your job. However, I intend to get to the root of this thing. May I have your wristwatch, Lieutenant?
11: Sir?
2: Your wristwatch.
11: Here, sir.
2: Paulison, turn on that Geiger counter.
5: Yes, sir.
2: Hold this watch next to it.
5: Yes, sir.
2: That's all. Lieutenant, if you hadn't any close contact with that transmitter, how do you explain the radioactivity of this watch?
11: I don't, sir.
2: I think you'd better. To whom were you sending those signals?
12: Condition red. Condition red.
11: There's your answer, Captain.
2: What is this, Collier?
12: Alien spaceship approaching. Alien spaceship approaching.
2: Sound battle stations. Collier, who's aboard that ship? All right, now talk, man.
11: Very well, Captain. My mission seems complete.
2: Your mission? Are you admitting that you're an agent of a foreign power?
11: I am stating it.
2: What nation?
11: No nation, Captain.
2: What?
11: I am an agent of the Voltan government.
2: The what?
11: The government of the planet of Volta.
2: You're crazy.
11: Are you so stupid that you think your people are the only ones who can invade another planet?
2: What do you mean?
11: We've had agents operating on Earth since 1945.
2: I don't believe you.
11: What do you think happened to those five ships, Captain? Where do you suppose we got our information, your language, your culture, family background?
2: But your appearance, you look...
11: Like Commander Collier? Is that so surprising, Captain? We had a living model.
2: I ought to kill you.
11: That would be very foolish. I would advise you to surrender without delay.
12: Alien ship now coming in ordnance range.
2: I'll deal with you later, Collier. Paulison.
5: Sir?
2: Put this man in irons. Take him away.
5: No worry, sir. We'll take good care of him. Carpenter? Yes, Robinson?
2: Gunnery.
13: Gunnery Richardson.
2: What's the range?
13: 10,000 meters. They're closing fast.
2: Put your guns on radar tracking.
13: Tracking. Coming on a bear.
2: Fire. Fire. Richardson, you hear me? Fire. What's the matter down there? Did you hear me? Richardson, answer me.
11: It's no use to shout, Captain.
2: Collier.
11: Yes, Captain.
2: How'd you get loose? Where's Paulison?
11: Lieutenant Paulison is dead.
2: All stations. Lieutenant Collier has escaped. Seize him, man.
11: Don't waste your breath. Your men can't hear you, Captain.
2: What?
11: Those still alive are my men.
2: You're lying.
11: No, Captain.
4: Every ship that has ever left Earth was controlled by a Voltan crew.
2: That's impossible. Those were hand-picked men.
4: Hand-picked by us.
2: I don't believe you.
4: Then why not call for help?
10: Carpenter, Robinson, Haley, report. Carpenter, Robinson.
4: You see, Captain, it is quite useless. I would advise you to sit very quietly and do nothing.
2: It isn't possible. They can't all be dead. Smitty! Dr. Smithson! Smitty! Smitty, what have they done to you? Those dirty... Don't talk, Smitty.
3: Closer. Not much time. Lewis. Space Blues.
2: Space Blues. What is it, Smitty? What are you trying to tell me?
3: All men with Space Blues. Voltan.
2: Here, let me help you, Smitty.
3: No, Lewis. Get message back to Earth. Voltan. Fifth column. Watch out for Space Blues.
2: Smitty. Smitty.
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0: Hello?
1: Hello, can you hear me, Charlie?
0: Skipper, is that you?
1: Are you getting my signal?
0: It's coming in a little louder now, Skip. Keep sending.
1: Thank God, Charlie. Now listen to me. Not much time. Get word to Colonel Harrison. Crew mutinied. Most of crew members, Voltan.
0: What?
1: Voltan.
0: Spell that.
1: V-O-L.
0: Voltans?
1: That's right. They're from the planet Volta.
0: Skipper, are you all right?
1: Charlie, this is serious. They'll be here any second. Now listen. They have a fifth column on Earth. They're planning to invade you.
0: You don't mean it. Space Blue! I get you!
1: Step back in, Charlie! I'm depending on you now! Warn everybody!
0: Captain!
1: They've opened the door! Go on, Charlie! Tell Harrison that!
0: Captain! Captain Thorson! Hello! Hello, Star Cloud! Come in!
2: What's the trouble, Sergeant?
0: We're just trying to raise the Star Cloud, Colonel.
2: Had any luck?
0: No, sir. No contact.
2: No contact?
0: No, sir.
2: Nearly an hour since they hit the galactic barrier. I don't understand why they haven't tried to get back a message.
0: No, sir. Neither do I.
2: All right. I'll take over for a while.
0: Yes, sir. Go right ahead, sir.
2: You'd better go out and get yourself some coffee. Charlie, you look a little blue around the gills.

0: You have just heard No Contact, an adventure in time, space, and the unknown. Dimension X.
1: That's Dimension X from October 29th, 1950, with No Contact, starring Louis Van Ruten along with Donald Buca and Norman Rose doing the announcing on that. That is an NBC broadcast sustained by the network. Hope you enjoyed that. Time for this month in music history.
2: And here's another top hit from 1976.

0: singing?
1: I don't know.
0: You don't know?
1: No. Carl Amari?
0: Yes, that too. Carl is singing along with Chicago, one of my favorites. If You Leave Me Now became Chicago's first number one hit on the Billboard chart in 76. And they got a Grammy Award for Best Pop Vocal Performance. It's a great song. It has a real 70s feel to it. It sounds a lot like the Bee Gees to me here.
1: I've seen Chicago several times in concert.
0: Me too.
1: They're great.
0: They're great.
1: Yeah.
0: Too bad we couldn't go together.
1: Yeah, I didn't know you then.
0: I know. I probably wouldn't have liked you.
1: You wouldn't have.
0: I know.
1: I have cooties.
0: Nah, I just think you were different than I was back then.
1: Girls would be like, don't take that Carl Amari guy. He has cooties.
0: I'd be running the other way.
1: Yeah. I don't think I ever dated a Lisa. You know that?
0: Wow, interesting.
1: Never dated a Lisa.
0: Wow.
1: Right?
0: That's too bad. Lisa's a great person.
1: Never did. All right. When we come back, we are going to reveal your score.
0: Oh.
1: It's pretty darn good.
0: I think so.
1: All right. Stick around. More of Hollywood 360 after this.

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8: Hello, I'm David Jeremiah. As America celebrates 250 years, we would do well to remember that the strength of a nation is found not only in what it builds, but in what it remembers. And the greatest thing America must never forget is God. We have been blessed in remarkable ways, and those blessings should lead us not to pride, but to gratitude. Not to self-confidence, but to humble dependence upon the Lord. 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
11: News this hour from Town Hall. I'm Ron Taylor. The U.S. and Canada have fallen deeper into a trade war. New tariffs expected to raise prices for products in both countries. As trade tensions continue to escalate, President Trump remains steadfast.
12: The United States has imposed 50% tariffs on $20 billion in Canadian goods, including hockey sticks and medical supplies. President Trump says the move protects American jobs and strengthens U.S. leverage. Canadian Prime Minister Mark Carney says Canada will respond dollar for dollar. The dispute could put North America's trade agreement under new pressure, with no further talks currently scheduled. Ken Lorman reporting.
11: Ranchers in northern Mexico are preparing to resume cattle exports to the U.S. as a year-long ban comes to an end.
13: The ban was imposed due to a parasite outbreak affecting cattle industries on both sides of the border. The U.S. plans to restart imports on August 24th at the Douglas, Arizona crossing. New restrictions will be in place to prevent parasite spread. Mexico has reported nearly 2,000 active cases showing signs of containment. Ranchers are optimistic but cautious, as new U.S. controls may slow shipments. The ban had previously cut ranchers' income by 40%. John Scott reporting.
11: The hardline new leader of Iran's top security body is threatening neighbors against joining new U.S. efforts to squeeze Tehran's economy and saying the U.S. has increased global nuclear insecurity. Egypt is trying to revive Iran-U.S. negotiations. And Iraq and Iran say Tehran has helped some ships carrying Iraqi oil to transit the Strait of Hormuz. The wildfires burning across Europe this summer have exposed a potentially deadly threat lurking beneath the blackened landscape. Rusty bombs and mines from World War II and World War I have already exploded in some cases. More at...
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22: 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Welcome to the program. 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
27: 888-971-SAGE, 888-971-7243. I am Larry Elder, also known as the Great Eldersky, and we are Salem News Channel.
28: Coming, this is Larry Elder. You heard me talk about personal responsibility.
27: Coming to you from the Relief Factor studio. That was my smartphone going off. I'm not quite sure why. Maybe, just maybe, we're being infiltrated. I think it's AI. I'm not talking about Allen Iverson. Now, where was I? Maine Democrats will hold a convention of 600 delegates to choose a replacement for Graham Plattner. The democratic process at work? About the accusations against Plattner, President Trump said, quote, a lot of people say big falsehoods, end of quote. Did any Trump haters say, after Trump said that, hey, at least the man is being consistent? For a third day in a row, the U.S. has attacked Iran. Trump former Secretary of State Mike Pompeo said, quote, unfortunately, there will be no other option but to finish the job, end of quote. Jewish adults, get this, have a more positive opinion of Zohran Mamdani than Bibi Netanyahu. I kid you not. The trans lover of Tyler Robinson, the alleged assassin of Charlie Kirk, said Robinson was acting erratically after Charlie was killed. Trump says the Senate needs to get tough and pass the Save America Act. Trump's Secretary of Education says she's uncovered $250 million in K-12 fraud. This is on top of the $2 billion uncovered in student aid fraud. Don Lemon says, I'm proud to be an American, wait for it, but embarrassed to be an American right now. Was he talking about Trump or Jasmine Crockett? And Bonnie Tyler, the singer of Total Eclipse of the Heart, has died at the age of 75. All of this and more, 888-971-SAGE, 888-971-7243. Coming to you from the Relief Factor Studios. Now, I want to start out with Bonnie Tyler. A lot of people of a certain age remember this amazing song called Total Eclipse of the Heart. Maestro, would you mind? She had a gravelly tone in her voice, Bonnie Tyler. And it turns out she had an operation to remove vocal cord nodules and was ordered to rest her voice. But one day she screamed in anger, permanently altering her voice, giving her that gravelly tone that made her voice so instantly recognizable. Born in South Wales in 1951, fourth of six children of a coal miner and a homemaker. Grew up in a four-bed council house, which is a term in the UK for public housing. She said her parents really had it hard. She started out as a backup singer, released a few albums of her own in the 70s, but in the 80s she started working with an American lyricist named Jim Steinman. He's already famous for composing Bat Out of Hell for Meatloaf, so she sent him a bunch of demo tapes. The moment she heard his composition, Total Eclipse, she said, quote, "I knew this was a song I had been waiting for all my life," close quote. Been featured in a bunch of movies, TV shows, advertisements for companies like MasterCard. Made a member of the Order of the British Empire for services to music in 2022. Married a property developer named Robert Sullivan, her first serious boyfriend back in 1973. She said, quote, "I am still very much in love with him and he with me," close quote. She said that 40 years later. Couple didn't have children. She said she never really liked her birth name, which was Gaynor Hopkins. When she was asked how she arrived at her pseudonym, she said, "I got a newspaper and I made an effort to write all the first names I came across on one list and all the surnames on another. I went through them both and came up with Bonnie Tyler," quote, "and it's been a brilliant name," end of quote. Bonnie Tyler, a

0: With SRN News, I'm Ron Taylor. The hardline new leader of Iran's top security body is threatening neighbors against joining new U.S. efforts to squeeze Tehran's economy and saying the U.S. has increased global nuclear insecurity. Egypt is trying to revive U.S.-Iranian negotiations, and Iraq and Iran say Tehran has helped some ships carrying Iraqi oil to transit the Strait of Hormuz. A federal judge in New York vacated a Trump administration policy that has suspended the processing of visas from 75 countries, including Afghanistan, Iran, Russia, and Somalia, whose nationals the Trump administration has deemed likely to require public assistance while living in the U.S. The U.S. has imposed 50% tariffs on some Canadian goods after trade talks between the two countries have broken down, Canada responding by announcing retaliatory tariffs beginning September 8th. This is SRN News.
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7: Hello, I'm David Jeremiah. As America marks 250 years, this ought to be a moment not for anger, but for prayer, not for division, but for grace. You see, the best

0: medication. With SRN News, I'm Ron Taylor. The U.S. has imposed 50% tariffs on some Canadian goods after trade talks between the two countries broke down. Canada responding by announcing retaliatory tariffs set to begin September 8th. Both sides blame the other for failing to reach a deal. Prime Minister Mark Carney says Canada's measures will target products including steel, dairy, agricultural equipment, and pulp and paper on a dollar-for-dollar basis. IndyCar drivers can finally evaluate the track in downtown Washington a day after practice and qualifying. The 1.7-mile street course was an unknown commodity. It was set up for the first time for this event, celebrating the 250th birthday. As the tracks go, it looks pretty simple, with only seven turns, all but one to the left. But drivers reported significant bumps that could be a factor in today's race. This is SRN News.
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3: Foundations of Freedom, a look at America's founding principles and the leaders who shaped our nation.
4: When George Washington accepted command of the Continental Army, Americans were fighting a king and determined not to replace one form of unchecked power with another. Washington understood the difference between authority and ownership. In 1775, he declared, "When we assume the soldier, we do not lay aside the citizen." Even as commander of America's army, Washington remembered that he remained one of the people, and that the power entrusted to him was never his to keep. He did not fight to rule America. He fought so Americans could govern themselves. Washington's example gave the young nation something more than victory. It gave America a standard for leadership. Those who hold power must remain accountable to the people they serve, because in a free nation, leadership is not ownership. It is a duty and a trust.
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6: Hello, I'm David Jeremiah. And after 250 years, America has much to celebrate. But this time is also a moment to seek the Lord, because the hope of a nation is not found merely in outward strength, but in hearts that are turned toward God. Scripture reminds us that revival begins when God's people humble themselves in prayer, seek His face, and walk in Christ's ways. That is where lasting strength begins. So as we thank God for America's past, let us also ask Him for spiritual renewal in our future. May He lead us, strengthen us, and pour out His blessing on this land we so dearly love.

0: 888-971-SAGE, 888-971-7243. I am Larry Elder, Salem News Channel. Ladies and gentlemen, I give you Abdul El Sayed, number 59.
1: In favor of public ownership models, like the one Bernie introduced?
2: So I want to actually take it a step further.
1: Okay.
2: I agree that we need public ownership, but I also agree that we need some system of public control.
1: Yeah.
2: Like, what is the point of democracy if it's not to protect us from existential risk?
3: Yeah.
2: And right now, there is no regulation. And so I just think it's really important for us to be thinking, what is democratic control over this industry? What does it look like? And I'm not the only one to say, like, Dario Amodei, who's the CEO of Anthropic, kind of came to the conclusion himself that at some point we're going to need public ownership of this.
3: Mm-hmm.
2: Because it's just too big and just too dangerous. And so, you know, whether that means, like, public representation on boards or a public oversight body over all of these corporations, I just think this is potentially existential. Democracy is supposed to fix these problems, and right now they're trying to slip democracy, and we cannot allow that. And so we need leaders who are both understand the technological risk and are not bought off by the industry itself.
1: Yeah.
2: Like, it is mission critical right now for our...
0: So public ownership of AI or public control of AI, one or the other or both. Hassan Piker has this take on how Republicans feel about you. Number 60.
4: If I wanted to destroy America, if I hated America, I'm rich enough I could be a Republican, okay? That's what I would do. I'm telling you. There is no force as destructive to American democracy, to the lives and livelihood of Americans, as the Republican Party, okay? They hate you. They hate everything you stand for. They do not care about you at all if you're a working class stiff, if you're the regular, if you're a regular American, if you're an ordinary American living day in, day out, they despise you. And they dupe you and delude you into thinking that they are a towering force against these scary Muslims that are destroying the country. And you fall for it hook, line, and sinker. You really think people that want to give you health care unconditionally hate your guts? You really think
0: people... Okay, here's the part where I inform you that conservatives give far more to charity and give far more of their time to charity than do liberals. Here's the part where I tell you that 60% of Democrats believe Republicans are bigoted, sexist, and racist, as opposed to 30% who feel that way about Democrats. So who's the hating party? Who's the party that finds the other party in contempt? Just saying. Let's do this again tomorrow. Everybody, God bless. Be here on time. I will.
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14: Views the
3: this hour from Town Hall. I'm Ron Taylor. Republicans are hoping to end a long statewide losing streak in Minnesota. A GOP candidate says early signs suggest voters may be open to a change in leadership. More from correspondent Ken Lormond.
13: Former NFL sideline reporter Michelle Tafoya is now seeking statewide office, and she says her campaign is gaining traction among independent voters. Tafoya argues that Democratic Lieutenant Governor Peggy Flanigan is closely tied to policies and controversies involving the current administration. Democrats are rejecting Republican criticism as they make their own case to voters. Minnesota has not elected a Republican to statewide office since Governor Tim Pawlenty's reelection in 2006. Ken Lorman reporting.
3: A big announcement Friday from Vice President J.D. Vance as he spoke at the Cleveland Cliffs Middletown Works facility in Middletown, Ohio. He says the Trump administration is working hard to bring back manufacturing in America.
14: And that brings me to why I'm here today. Because we're not just here to talk about the celebration and the good news and the numbers. We're here to announce that Cleveland Cliffs is making today, right here in Middletown, Ohio, a $1 billion investment in transformational manufacturing right here in our home.
3: Vance notes that his own grandfather worked at that very plant for decades. The United States and Canada have fallen deeper into a trade war. New tariffs expected to raise prices for products in both countries. Each side is blaming the other for the collapse of negotiations in Washington late Friday. That's led to the U.S. to impose 50% tariffs on $20 billion worth of Canadian goods, and Canada setting September 8th as the start of its retaliatory penalties. President Trump's import taxes will hit about 5% of what Canada ships to the U.S. every year. News and analysis at townhall.com.
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18: 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Send an email. We'd love to know a show topic, or if you're interested in promoting and sponsoring our show, we'd love to have you as a future sponsor. Today, we have a very special guest with us. We have got a congressman that has been fighting very hard for our freedom in the state of Florida. We have got Congressman Randy Fine of CD6 in Florida. Congressman Fine, welcome to the show today.
19: Thanks for having me.
18: Now, I can't tell if it's been quiet lately, if it's been, some of the battles fought behind the scenes. Give us an update to the constituents of CD6 and the residents of Florida and the country, which you represent all of us. When you look at it, a congressman's vote impacts everyone. So give us an update on what's going on and some of the things you've been working on lately.
19: Well, thank you. Look, one reason it might be a little bit quieter than normal with me, you may not know this, but under ethics rules in Congress, we can't send out kind of communications from our offices 60 days before an election. So I was sending out all kinds of emails and having teletown halls and things like that. I did six of them to let people know what I was doing. But about a month ago, under our congressional rules, we have to stop doing that because they don't want it to affect election outcomes. But I'm still hard at work. I mean, that's absolute. Today, I will vote, I believe, for the fifth, sixth, and seventh time for the Save America Act. I've just introduced a bill responding to the Supreme Court's disastrous decision to allow illegal immigrants to have babies in this country that become American citizens just like you and I, that would criminalize an illegal who has a child in the United States. And we're just continuing to work to fight back against the crazification of the Democratic Party that has just gone full bore into mainstream Muslim terror and communism and every other lunatic idea you've ever heard. That's what they're trying to do to this country, and we're here fighting to keep them from destroying it.
18: Now, Congressman Fine, that's a very interesting thing you say. They actually just recently made that law then where you cannot communicate with your constituents right before an election. But isn't it important, one of your roles important, to be able to communicate and speak to the constituents?
19: Well, it's not, I don't know how recent it is, just so you know, but they call it a blackout period. And so 60 days before an election, you can't send out a newsletter, you can't send out an email, you can't do telethon halls. Anything that costs money, really, from your office, there are very few exceptions to that. So I've tried to be extremely communicative to people to make them know what I'm doing. And then 60 days before our August 18th primary election date, they call it the blackout period. And then, by the way, after the primary, I'll have about 10 days where I can be very communicative. And then we'll have another 60-day blackout period before the general election. So that's just the rules. It's not about me. It's not about Republicans and Democrats. It applies to everybody. But I do have some people who say, hey, I was getting texts and emails and telethon halls. You're not doing them now, and it's because I can't. If people sign up for our newsletter, if they've opted in, if they've asked to receive it, we can still continue to communicate to them. But kind of mass communications that people have not asked to receive, we're not allowed to do that within a couple of months of an election.
18: Now, Congressman Fine, I have had a lot of people mention that and say that they heard so much from you and they were curious. So thank you for sharing why it's been kind of a more silent period. Now, you know, this is an opportunity to talk a little bit about what's going on and what's happening and some of the important issues with the district and with the state of Florida and with the country. What are some of the bigger things you're working on right now or that Congress is pushing and passing through?
19: Well, I think the number one issue is the Save America Act. Look, people ask why we're so focused on it. It's because if people don't have confidence in our elections, then we're not a democracy anymore. We're not a constitutional republic anymore. And the fact of the matter is the left has made clear that they want to jam as many illegals onto our rolls as possible. They don't want any security procedures. They don't care who fills out ballots. And so people have lost confidence. And so getting that done to restore confidence in our elections is a number one priority. Number two is illegal immigration, not only for safety, but not only to preserve American values, but to make America more affordable again. The Federal Reserve just did a study that found that people are paying 20% more for rent and 30% more for a mortgage because of illegal immigrants, because they bid up the price of housing. Think about it. When you've got 30 million people who shouldn't be in your country bidding for apartments and homes, that's going to make life more expensive for everybody. And then the third thing is making sure that we continue to fund the government. Democrats want to shut down the government again, wreaking havoc on our economy, all to try to hurt President Trump and the country. And we have to realize that we no longer are fighting over marginal tax rates. We're fighting over the future of America with a party that wants to embrace Muslim terror, embrace communism, hates America, thinks we're an evil place, and Republicans who basically just believe in normal things. I mean, we're not, it's not even about conservatism anymore. It's just crazy versus not crazy.
20: We got more to come. We'll be right back.
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22: Want to welcome you back.
18: To understand the importance of Congress and the elected seats that we hold in the Conservative Party, what is causing the SAVE Act to drag? I mean, it's pretty simple. It's pretty common sense stuff. You have to have an ID to do so many things. You can't get on an airplane without an ID. You can't drive a car without an ID. You can't can't write a check without an ID. Yeah, you can't do anything, but yet you can go and vote something so important and crucial.
19: You can't go to Barack Obama's presidential museum that looks like a trash can without showing an ID. Yet you should be able to vote without one. It's insanity. And your question is why? The answer is the Senate. I voted for it four times already. We've passed it four times off the House floor. I believe today we will pass it the fifth, sixth, and seventh time off the House floor. Your problem's not your House of Representatives. The Senate doesn't want to hear it. And the why is complicated. I don't know why. I'm not in the Senate. But I there's a combination of things. I think some of it is we have a very small majority in the Senate. It's 53-47. And I think every Democrat, except maybe John Fetterman, is okay with illegals voting in our elections. They don't have a problem with it. But when you start with 53, if you lose four of them, it's 49-51 and it fails. Now, I want them to go and try. I think what our voters are most angry about is not that we haven't succeeded. It's that they don't even see the Senate trying. You know, it took months in the 1960s for the Senate to pass a bill that said Black Americans could vote in the United States. The Voting Rights Act took them months to pass it. They had to sit there. They had to deal with filibusters. But it was important enough to make sure that every American had the right to vote. I would argue it's just as important to make sure that only Americans have the right to vote. So have your Mr. Smith goes to Washington filibuster, sit there for as long as it takes, and get the job done. It is what our voters are demanding. And that's why I have continued for months. I will not vote for any Senate bill, until they pass the Save America Act. And I've continued to do that since I made that claim several months ago.
18: Congressman Fine, so the Save America Act, Senate's holding it up. Do you see daylight to get this passed before the election? Because we saw what happened in California. That is very concerning. It's still proof that there is election fraud going on. There's no way a week later they're going to have an undecided election. Florida's taken some strong stances to keep stuff like that from happening. This Save America Act is crucial to many people to have in place before this year's election. Do you see that occurring before this year's election?
19: I think it's possible. What seems clear is anything that requires 60 votes. You know, the Senate has this arcane rule from the 1970s called the filibuster. It's not something that was in our Constitution. It's not in our Declaration of Independence. But apparently when you're in the Senate, you swear an oath to Senate rules, not to the Constitution. And that's been the excuse for everything. But we're going to put the SAVE Act in a reconciliation bill today. And that would allow the Save America Act to be passed with 50 votes plus the vice president. So we will see if the Senate's willing to do that. I think that is the only vehicle to do it, but that takes away the excuse of the filibuster and the 60 votes and everything else. We will see. But I am very disappointed in the Senate's behavior, and hopefully they will rectify it shortly.
18: Well, Schumer has said many times, and some other key Democrats have said, they win if they can postpone this through this election. Yep. They're in hopes that they can get back Congress, they can get back the Senate. How important is this midterm election for America?
19: It's critically important. It's hard enough to get good policy passed right now with narrow Republican majorities in the House and the Senate. I want people to understand what happens if Democrats win in November. We will do nothing except two things: impeach the president and investigate the president. There will be no policy passed, because even if it were, it would be stupid, insane, lunatic policy, like cut off girls' body parts and let boys play women's sports and all the lunacy that Democrats believe in. And Donald Trump will veto all those bills. So all it will be is performative stuff. And so if you care about the country, as hard as it is and as frustrating as it is our only path to keep the momentum that we had 2 years ago. If the Democrats take control, everything grinds to a halt, and it'll be nonstop impeach Donald Trump, investigate Donald Trump over made up nonsense, which is all the stuff that they've tried to do.
1: We got more to come. We'll be right back.
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22: Welcome you back.
18: So, Congressman Fine, the Iranian war and the conflict we have over there, many people think it's distracting us from the economy, it's distracting the president from some of the bigger things to do. What is your thoughts on the Iranian war, and is there any hope that this thing will come to a peaceful end here soon?
19: Look, my thought is that the way that you deal with evil is you defeat it. In World War, so the mainstream Muslim religious leaders that run Iran aren't against us because of some policy difference. They are against us because of a religious ideology where they wish we would all live like the Taliban does in Afghanistan. They hate America because they hate our values. And the way that you deal with evil is you defeat it. In the 1940s, we did not sit down and say, how do we talk to the Nazis? We said they were evil. They had to be defeated, unconditional surrender. We did the same in Japan when we were dealing with the Imperial Japanese Empire. We didn't sit down and say, how do you negotiate with it? We defeated it absolutely, and we made them surrender. We have to do the same thing here, and I think the president is doing that now. He's bombing them. He's taking it to them. He's going to make it so unpleasant that they have to unconditionally surrender, and then we deal with the consequences after that.
18: Congressman Fine, we've seen a lot of change in the Democratic Party. You mentioned it. They're fired up. They're searching for a leader. Gavin Newsom, when the mayor race happened in Miami, tweeted out that he was excited that Miami and Florida would be, he predicted them to swing Democrat in 2028. That's a big tale to say, but it does give them hope. It does make them think that it's a possibility when they see things like that. You described it. It's lethargic Republicans just not taking it serious. Who is the person? Who do you think that we need to watch out and look out for that's going to be the most dangerous Democrat coming up? We've seen Pelosi retire. We've seen many of them come and go. New York just got a very unique new one coming in, threatening he was going to arrest a world leader if he came into the state of New York or the city. Who do we need to watch?
0: Well, I think Mamdani is the most dangerous Democrat in America. So I serve with a lot of dangerous Democrats in Congress, but we don't actually run anything. Our job is to pass bills. We don't have executive authority. So I look at someone from Mamdani who's basically already announced he's going to effectively engage in civil war. He's announced that he might arrest ICE agents. He's announced that he will arrest foreign leaders that he does not like. I mean, that is a call to insurrection and civil war. And so I think that as he allows New York to be conquered, I think he is by far the most dangerous. And I think it will become very clear very quickly what a horrible decision New Yorkers made.
18: How did that happen with so much of a Jewish population up there? That's what we've all wondered.
0: Yeah, well, look, I mean, it's a great question. I mean, but Jews aren't a majority of New Yorkers. What happened is this. It is a failure of our immigration policy. We have allowed people into this country who become citizens who hate America. They hate it. Look at Ilhan Omar. They hate America. People who were born in New York, whether they were Republican, Democrat, Black, white, Asian, Hispanic, they overwhelmingly voted against Mamdani. It's the people who just got off the boat who voted for Mamdani. And when the people who immigrate don't share the values of the people who are already here, whether they're liberal or conservative, that's invasion by another means. And so I think that is what's happened. America's been invaded. And now we're going to pay the price for it. But it's very, very scary. And it's a problem that we have around the country. We've allowed tens of millions of legal and illegal immigrants to come here. It's been too many. And they don't share the values that made America great. And it's a real problem. It's something we got to deal with.
18: What are some of the things that you want voters to know and listen to and plead with them to understand this coming up in this next election, the important facts?
0: Yeah, well, look, what I want them to know, I think most importantly, is that not every election will be a slam dunk. I think I will win handily. I think our governor's candidate, who I hope is Byron Donalds, I think he'll win handily. I think Ashley Moody will win handily. But there will be swing areas around the state. There are eight congressmen in Florida that are Democrats, and I think a couple of them are seats that we could win. I think there will be state and local and state legislative races, county commission races. There will be races that are close. And so what I need people to look at is the success of the Republican governing model. And I need our side to get out and vote, whether it's for Byron or Ashley or me or everybody down the road. We've just got to get people to get out and vote.
20: 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We'll be right back.
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18: What are your accomplishments that you feel have been strongest the last, since you've been in office?
0: I'm very proud of the fact that we've sort of built a functioning congressional office very quickly. We have 6 district offices. I have a great district staff. They meet with people every day. We solve hundreds of constituent cases every month. And I would tell your listeners, if they live in those 6 counties and they need something, go to find.house.gov to find the office nearest to you and call in and see what we can do to help. I'm very proud of the $20 million we've brought back to the district, which was I would have thought impossible for a guy who shows up in the middle of session to do, but to bring projects that relate to beach renourishment and infrastructure and things like that. And I'm very proud of the work that I've done to be the tie-breaking vote for that middle-class tax cut that made no tax on tips, no tax on overtime, no tax on Social Security. And I think that when my voters fill out their tax return next year, they're going to be astonished at how much lower it's going to be.
18: Congressman Fine, you've mentioned a lot of crucial things that this election is going to be based off of. How can voters or people support this election? How can they support you in this upcoming election? And how can we keep America safe and keep the momentum we have with President Trump going?
19: Well, in Florida, we've got 2 elections coming up. We've got our primary on August 18th, just a few weeks from now. I certainly would appreciate people's vote in that. I am the only person in the United States that Donald Trump has endorsed for election in 2024, 2025, and 2026, because he endorsed me in my special election for Congress, as well as when I was running for the state Senate, and he has endorsed me this year. So they can support me, and they can support other Republicans around the state. And then when we get to November, standing strong to make sure we reelect our Republican majority and hopefully expand it, where we have the opportunity to do that in 4 seats here in Florida. We need to understand that if Democrats win, they will destroy the country. We need to be as determined to save it as they are to destroy it. And that's why I appreciate everybody's support. I know I'll keep fighting here every day for everybody.
18: And remember, listeners, this is the most important election coming up. We've got to make sure we have our voices heard. Do not take this for granted. Let's make sure we keep Florida the greatest place to live, work, shop, and play, especially CD6, the greatest district. Thank you, Congressman Fine. Have a great weekend.
0: Thank you.
18: What an amazing, amazing last few months has been in this state of Florida with all the tourism and all the events that we've had. Also want to tell you, if you want to tune in at any time and watch our show, The Joe Mullins Show, you can go to the YouTube page or you can go to Instagram, The Joe Mullins Show, and you can see our past, present, and some future shows. 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
3: With SRN News, I'm Ron Taylor. The U.S. has imposed 50% tariffs on some Canadian goods after trade talks between the two countries broke down. Canada responding by announcing retaliatory tariffs set to begin September 8th. Both sides blame the other for failing to reach a deal. Prime Minister Mark Carney says Canada's measures will target products including steel, dairy, agricultural equipment, and pulp and paper on a dollar-for-dollar basis. IndyCar drivers can finally evaluate the track in downtown Washington a day after practice and qualifying. The 1.7-mile street course was an unknown commodity. It was set up for the first time for this event, celebrating the 250th birthday. As the tracks go, it looks pretty simple, with only seven turns, all but one to the left. But drivers reported significant bumps that could be a factor in today's race. This is SRN News.
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5: When George Washington accepted command of the Continental Army, Americans were fighting a king and determined not to replace one form of unchecked power with another. Washington understood the difference between authority and ownership. In 1775, he declared, "When we assume the soldier, we do not lay aside the citizen." Even as commander of America's army, Washington remembered that he remained one of the people, and that the power entrusted to him was never his to keep.

0: I cried. Not only cried, I sobbed. It was horrible. I watched children being humiliated and bullied by other children. I watched young people being screamed at by adults. And I watched pain being passed from one person to another. And I kept thinking, how did we ever decide that some of this was normal? We even created a harmless sounding word for it, bullying. Kids will be kids. They're just teasing. He needs to toughen up. But my guest today is asking us to reconsider the language itself. What if of what we casually call bullying should actually be called child-on-child abuse? Because words influence what we're willing to tolerate. And underneath that is an even bigger question. What kind of culture are we creating inside of our schools? A culture is where attractiveness can determine status. Athletic ability can determine status. Clothes can determine status. Money, popularity can determine status. And children understand that hierarchy remarkably quickly. My guest today describes it as an invisible caste system. And for the child who finds himself at the bottom of it, school can become an extraordinarily painful place. Mark Hussaway.
1: Holsaway
0: is a filmmaker. Yeah. Yes. He's a TEDx speaker and an advocate whose mission is to change the culture surrounding our children and ultimately help prevent school violence. Mark, I watched your work preparing for this interview and it broke my heart. Let's start at the beginning. Before we talk about the shootings, I want to talk about you. Like, how did you get here? Here you are, this huge, big guy with a powerful presence, walked in the studio and you said on your TED Talk that you were bullied. Take us back.
1: So this is a particular subject that has been very near and dear to me for a very long time. And what really stemmed this or sparked this awakening within me to do something about this was just the endless news of shooting after shooting after shooting, right? Every time there's a catastrophe or a tragedy, it's thoughts and prayers. Yeah. They talk about gun control for a little bit and then goes quiet. Mm-hmm. And then it's just rinse and repeat, right? Yeah. Mm-hmm. So it's like, why so many decades after Columbine, like, why is this still happening? Or not just happening, it's getting worse.
0: Getting worse.
1: It's happening
0: you
1: all
0: said
1: over.
0: It's around the world.
1: Yeah, it's happening all over the world. Like, this year, it used to be a United States problem. Mm-hmm. But, like, this year alone, let's see, like, last week or 2 weeks ago, Thailand had a big one. Oh, earlier before that, the Philippines had one.
0: Oh, gosh.
1: Canada, Mexico, Argentina, Brazil.
0: Oh, my gosh.
1: South Africa.
0: Oh, my gosh.
1: So this is happening around the world now.
0: Right.
1: And I decided to really just do something about this and really raise awareness on what the root cause of this is. Mm-hmm. And the reason why we have not solved this is because of the common denominator is toxic school culture. Children and teenagers are physically and mentally abusing each other every single day in schools around the world.
0: Right.
1: And that eventually manifests as violence.
0: Yeah.
1: And that either happens through self-harm, and we've seen the increase in suicide amongst the youth.
0: Right.
1: Or school shootings.
0: Yeah.
1: You know, it's been something that has been normalized for so long.
0: Yeah.
1: And this problem will not go away unless we address the culture itself.
0: I agree. It's amazing. It is. It's been horrible. And just seeing your film was so tragic. I always want to start, like, who you are, because I want people to understand, oh, this isn't just a little passing fancy. This is your life. Like, you started in a caste system. You look like you were probably a basketball or a football player or whatever. But tell me what happened to you personally. How did this really impact you? And how did you get so passionate about helping the kids?
1: Thank you for asking that question. So I am a large man. I'm 6'9". I just have a large presence and a large size. And it's great now. But growing up in elementary and middle school, I was treated like trash. Like, people said some very sadistic things to me. Very just evil things on a daily basis. And they were just projecting whatever was going on in their life onto me. And I wasn't the only one. I noticed my other peers as well going through this.
0: Right.
1: And I'm like, I learned very early, like around middle school, especially like sixth grade. There's the cool kids, you know, the athletes, you know, the nerds, the whatever. Like, you know, you watch Mean Girls.
0: Yeah.
1: Like, that is the stereotype of what's happening in every single school across America.

0: and that hasn't changed. It happened in the 50s, 60s, and it's happening right now.
1: Yeah.
0: And I'm like, okay, so like, this is kind of like an unspoken thing. Like, you know, you just go into your little corner of the whatever group you kind of fit in. Mm-hmm. And like, that's kind of just how society is.
1: Yeah.
0: You know, and that just was very confusing to me. And then things changed drastically in high school. I joined the varsity basketball team.
1: Yeah.
0: And then all of a sudden
1: You're cool.
0: So it's like you're treating me like it was so weird because I was the outcast. Like I had no friends. Like I truly was the outcast.
1: Yeah.
0: And then all of a sudden being in these games where people are cheering you on and people are like being friends with you and trying to be cool with you, it was just weird because like I bet you right there trying to be cool with me turn us back to middle school, you would have been that same kid making fun of me.
1: Right.
0: You know?
1: Right.
0: So this is just something that I noticed, that there is essentially a caste system, an invisible caste system inside of our school system.
1: Mm-hmm.
0: The students, whether the parents and the adults acknowledge it or not, they segregate each other based off of popularity, social status, wealth, attractiveness, and that's what they do. They separate each other, and we've learned at an early age that if you don't have these things, you are trash. You are worthless. You mean nothing to society.
1: Mm.
0: And the kids learn that at a very early age because we have become so hyper materialistic.
1: Right.
0: The average child that used to be like, what do you be when you want to grow up? It used to be a doctor, a lawyer, a nurse. Now it's, I want to be an influencer.
1: Yeah,
0: I want to
1: be
0: a streamer.
1: Yeah.
0: You know, it's just, again, with the popularity thing. And again, these kids have learned that the only value you have as a human being is how much money you make. The size of your bank account and what your social status is. If you don't have these things, again, you are worthless to society. Because these kids have learned that so early on, that manifests in their behavior with how they treat each other as human beings.
1: Yeah. It's hard though, because we have it as adults also. I mean, there's the mean girl mommies.
0: Right.
1: And there's the division between the working moms and the stay at home moms.
0: Right.
1: And then we have division everywhere, depending on if you go to Florida or Florida State, or if you go to UMiami. I mean, we've got division everywhere. And it seems like the media is always perpetuating these divisions, because I worked in the media, you know, it's like controversy sells. And if you want to do something that gets noticed, you're going to have that controversy and that tension. I know that in the schools, there are schools that are now determining and trying to eliminate some of that style and things by using uniforms. Is there anything that schools are doing now to prevent and to eliminate the caste system, or to take that barrier away so they focus more on relationship and education?
0: That's also a really great question, and I'm glad you brought this up, because the suffering I went through, I went to a public school, an elementary school, and my parents were like, they wanted to transfer me to, because they knew of what I was dealing with, they were, in their hearts and minds, they're like, we're going to transfer you to a private Christian school because it's going to be a safer, better environment, right? And there's three local, I transferred to three different middle schools here locally in Orlando.
1: Oh,
0: One in sixth grade, one in seventh, and one in eighth grade.
1: Wow.
0: And the conditions were worse.
1: Oh my gosh. Yeah.
0: And that really shocked me and caught me off guard, because like, how are you proclaiming to be a Christian environment?
1: Mm.
0: And you say you know, Christ is your savior, but you're acting the polar opposite of what it means to be a true Christian.
1: Yeah.
0: Right. And I learned that there's a difference between believing in Christ and embodying Christ and those principles as a human being. But it just totally caught me off guard that like, here it is. You proclaim this thing, but it was worse. Like the audacity, the chauvinism, the egocentrist, like the ego involved, it was just really bad.
1: Mm-hmm.
0: So the schools that I do know of that implement like emotional intelligence, we talk about like Montessori or Waldorf education.
1: Okay.
0: It's much more holistic learning and there's emotional intelligence involved.
1: Yeah.
0: And because of that, those particular schools, there's like a 50% reduction in bullying compared to the public and private schools.
1: Right.
0: That education style increases empathy and increases kindness.
1: Mm-hmm.
0: And just like, you know, it's like we can both win.
1: Yeah.
0: There's no need to tear you down as a person. And it's, it's a mentality where everyone helps each other out. And that's what I'm trying to kind of scale, take that proof of concept and take it towards the public education system and have that available for all those students too.
1: We need to be having you talk to the teachers, but I do know that the teachers are overwhelmed.
0: Right.
1: And it's a tough environment. They're having to, like, they've got kids with special needs and ADHD, and to get their, you know, their schoolwork across, it's a lot. It's very in demand. So it goes back to oftentimes to the parents and getting the parents involved and getting them understanding what is happening. I wish that we could get some of the Japanese people here, because they do teach those kindness. They
0: Absolutely.
1: Teach helping, keeping things clean, organizing, helping the teachers, and really those value systems of respect. We don't have that here in the United States, and it does seem like things are getting worse and worse on social media. But what did you learn by being the bullied kid when you got to high school and beyond?
0: I learned that there is a lack of connection and lack of empathy inside of the human, humans in general. Mm-hmm. You know, like, and that's because we've become so hyper materialistic. Mm-hmm. When you focus so much on materialism as the definition of success, you become morally bankrupt as a consequence of that. And that's what we're witnessing within our nation right now.
1: I know that you have some answers. You've got a project called the Hero Protocol. Share with me about that, as how we can start embracing something like that to wake people up about this severe issue.
0: So this is kind of a framework to use for schools, middle schools and high schools. So since we know that this caste system exists and that students, you know, the segregate each other based off of this popularity and power, it's like, okay, since we know this is unconscious human behavior, how can we utilize and leverage that same system to actually change the culture itself? So my theory is to have access to the varsity athletes of the school. Being in it myself and experiencing it for myself and seeing the commonality in all the other schools, I believe they are one of the key leverage points to change the culture. I created a framework called the HERO Protocol. HERO is an acronym for humility, empathy, respect, and ownership for your actions. You know how to be on the team, you have to maintain a certain GPA?
1: Yes.
0: You fall below the GPA, you're suspended until you get your grades up, right?
1: Right.
0: Next to that GPA academic contract, there needs to be a character contract to be a part of the team.
1: Mm-hmm.
0: To be a part of this team, the coaches give the speech to the students that say, you are going to be a role model for this school.
1: Mm.
0: And the few of you that make it collegiate, you're going to be that much bigger role models for people, students across the world. If the few of you make it professionally, literally millions of kids are going to want to look up to you.
1: Mm-hmm.
0: They're going to want to be you. So you need to understand what it means to embody good character and being a role model for these students at an early age. So they embody these principles, and it's off of the field, in the classroom, in the cafeteria, in the hallways. They embody these true leadership qualities.
1: Mm-hmm.
0: And if they're the ones that are students who represent what it means to be a truly a good human being and what it means to be a hero.
1: Yeah.
0: Because for me, my definition of a hero is if you save someone's life.
1: Yeah.
0: Whatever that entails.
1: Mm-hmm.
0: Firefighter, nurse, doctor.
1: Mm-hmm.
0: This is about saving the lives of the broken children in school.
1: Yeah.
0: Right? If you go in the cafeteria and you are in the varsity team and you see that kid sitting by himself in the cafeteria.
1: Mm-hmm.
0: The power that you have
1: to
0: go there and sit with that kid and just talk with him and just make him feel like a human being.
1: Mm-hmm.
0: You know, I'm not asking you to be best friends with him, but just make him feel like he's there.
1: Yeah.
0: That one act of kindness alone could change the trajectory of that child's life completely.
1: Yeah.
0: He might have fantasy thoughts of hurting himself or hurting others.
1: Mm-hmm.
0: And that one act of kindness can change everything.
1: Yeah.
0: If everyone gets on board, you all of a sudden, the athletic directors get on board, the administrators, the principal, et cetera, you have the power to change the culture entirely itself.
1: One person can change it. One person that has the guts to stand up and to tell his friends, I don't care, you're making fun of me. What do I need your attention for or your approval?
0: Right.
1: Because ultimately, if you're doing that, you know, inside you're going to feel good. You're going to feel like God giving you that you're doing all right.
0: Right.
1: And sometimes we do have to stand alone in order to make an imprint on people.
0: Absolutely.
1: And so if we understand life can be challenged no matter what age it is, and that we can survive through it. And, you know, that's one thing. A lot of us are snowflakes, you know, like, I don't want to be in, you know, I don't want to be in pain.
0: Right.
1: None of us want our kids to be in pain.
0: Right.
1: But life is and can be a challenge. I love that hero opportunity. What are you doing to institute that into the culture of schools? Have you introduced that yet? Or is it a concept that we can help with?
0: There's a few schools that I'm talking to right now, but my goal is to get this in front of the Secretary of Education and introduce this in sort of like a legislative law. I know there's a difference between the federal and states and how they operate education, but if the federal government came forward and tried to introduce this as kind of like a bill to for every single school, I think that would that's the ultimate goal of this. You know, like I said, I am talking to a few schools, but there's tens of thousands of schools in this country. I want to get to the leadership position and talk with them and see how we can implement this. And even if we do some pilot schools, right, do some about 3 or 4 or 5 and then just test it out, and it will work. You know,
1: it's a great program. It's a great idea. We could roll it out in Florida first.
0: Absolutely.
1: Florida is really ahead now and becoming more into education. We've got the school choice here. And so with a conservative tone here in Florida, hopefully that will stay and remain.
0: Yes.
1: We may be able to do that. I'd love to open that up to an audience. How can people get in touch with you? We're not done with this segment, but let's throw a quick email out. How can people get in touch with you about that, the HERO project? Protocol.
0: Yeah, if you want to get in touch with me, just go to my website. It's www.dialogue4change.org. And in there, it's a background of who I am, what I'm doing, and the HERO framework is there as well. And there's a way that you can message me, because I do speaking engagements. So if you want to contact me for whatever reason, you can contact me right there.
1: So you can go in, if they go to dialogueforchange.org, and go and speak to students across Florida, across the United States, and to talk to them about that being that person that's willing to stand up and to be there for other people. I think if we're just hand in hand, and we have to look at our neighbors, who's in our neighborhood. And I remember I had a friend that kind of bullied me when I was a kid. I didn't want to go over across the street and talk to him, you know? So, I mean, we've got to have the parents. My mom was always one of those that would stand up. And a lot of the moms, I'm telling you, mamas, if you're one of those girls and one of those women that can't overlook little childhood things and go and talk to the other parents, you have to be willing to do that with charge neutral in your voice. You don't need to defend your child because maybe your child is at fault. And so we have to be willing to have conversations with our own kids and understand, all right, look, we're going to look at ourselves first. And that was always, it's always hard to do because you protect, you're like a mama bear, you know. But here's the thing, kids are going to be kids like you know, we've talked about. But we do not have to tolerate, absolutely not, the bullying, the mean girls, the guys. Tell me about the difference of how boys bully and how girls treat each other when they're having some sort of animosity or fight over a boy.
0: So the series that really explained this very well was 13 Reasons Why. It came out on Netflix, and it was it's about a girl who ends her life, and she leaves behind 13 tapes about, you know, why she chose to do so. And every tape was for a particular person that has impacted that, her life and caused her to go over the edge. Right. But the common denominator with females is just they're very verbally abusive
1: to
0: each other.
1: There's
0: true cruelty and hatred and vitriol and just the animosity that some females are. They just can be absolutely nasty to each other and super territorial. And, you know, females tend to manifest through self-harm, and we've seen a skyrocket in female suicides have gone up drastically. Boys too, but girls have really gone up.
1: Cutting, and anorexia,
0: all that.
1: Online bullying. It's aggression.
0: It's the comparison game of just trying to be this perfect human being is terrible, and social media has really set fire ablaze to that already problem and gave a microphone to a problem that was already massive, right?
1: Yeah.
0: So girls internalize that pain. Boys, they externalize that pain, the hatred and the rage that is instilled in them on a daily basis. Like they will blow, you know, like scientifically, the brain, you know, once you go through so much humiliation for so long, once you endure for the extended period of time, the brain becomes hypervigilant. You know, the amygdala goes into hyperstimulus mode and it views everything as a threat. Right. And if you stay in that mindset for a prolonged period of time, that eventually turns to violent thoughts. And then it eventually leads to the violent act itself.
1: Yeah.
0: It's a science. This is not mystery why this is happening.
1: Okay.
0: There's a science towards why these kids are hurting each other and shooting each other.
1: Wow. That's just so tragic.
0: Yes.
1: So horrible. And I'm sure the gaming doesn't help.
0: Yeah. It adds a layer of you get desensitized to it. You know, I'm not going to say directly, oh, playing video games causes that. No,
1: right.
0: it adds to the being desensitized to it. So it's like the crock pot or the, you know, the pressure cooker, right?
1: Yeah.
0: You know, the culture itself is the main ingredients,
1: right.
0: And then you add all these other things to it, and then you just get the perfect storm of this happening.
1: Oh, it's so hard.
0: Yeah.
1: Today we're talking to Mark Holsaway, and Mark is an advocate. He's available for you to bring to your school to speak. You can go to www.dialogueforchange.org.
2: Well,
1: after I'm watching your work, I come away thinking about everything underneath. Your mission and your vision is very simple. It's children. Or get children to treat other children better.
0: Yes.
1: And that's the mission. And it really is a calling. And all of us have that responsibility. I know that you have this passion inside of you because it is a divine purpose.
0: Thank you.
1: And if anyone is listening right now, please don't hesitate to reach out to Mark. He's available to talk to you, to your school, to your children, to your adults, to whoever. And you can go to dialogueforchange.org and visit with Mark. We got a quick segment we're going to do, and every week I do this segment called You Rock.
3: You rock, you rock, you rock, you rock, you rock.
1: All right, this is our opportunity to recognize people who are doing something right, Mark. We've been talking about everything that's wrong, but today I want to recognize an entire team. And yesterday I had the privilege of being with the Orlando Magic here in Orlando, and I spent several hours, 4 hours with them training the members of the Orlando Magic staff. And after the conversation we've had today about what this experience means even more to me, because I saw a culture. I saw a culture of people encouraging each other. I saw laughter. I saw people willing to learn in front of their employees, their colleagues, and they cheered each other on. And I saw a group of people that genuinely seemed to understand that their job simply isn't basketball. Their job is creating experiences for other people. And so I wanted to just let everyone know, if you are going to be a sponsor of somebody, go to the Orlando Magic. They were fabulous. They got great people working there. Orlando Magic, you guys rock. Mark, share with me who rocks in your world.
0: Oh, my gosh. So many people have had such a big impact in my life. But the most impactful person in my life, aside from family and close relationships, is Fred Rogers.
1: Oh gosh! Okay.
0: You know, like he was the kindness. He was the embodiment of kindness and teaching children to love themselves.
1: Love that.
0: And to tolerate each other just as people.
1: Love that.
0: And like, yeah, Fred is near and dear to my heart.
1: Fred, you rock! We love Mr. Rogers. That's so great. Well, I've been thinking about something throughout this entire conversation, Mark, is that culture isn't created by institutions; it's created by people. One interaction at a time. One lunch table at a time. One hallway at a time, one locker room at a time, and one text at a time.
0: Yes.
1: One child deciding whether to join the crowd, humiliating somebody, or walk across the room and stand beside them. And perhaps we've made a mistake by believing that changing something this enormous requires an enormous solution.
0: Yeah.
1: And maybe it does. But sometimes a revolution begins with something remarkably small, like, come sit with us. I see you. You have value. You belong. And we may never know what happens because somebody says, to them. But Mark, thank you for dedicating your voice to this conversation. And thank you for joining us today on the Mary Gardner Show. I'm going to give you the last word, as you take us out and share with us what you want, the one thing you want people to know.
0: Love one another.
1: Aw, man, that's so beautiful. That's divine. That's biblical. That's the purpose. And I can see it in you, and I appreciate everything that you've done.
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5: Breaking news this hour from townhall.com. I'm Michael Harrington. The Trump administration is tightening rules on who can receive taxpayer-funded tax credits. Correspondent Willie Nelson has the story.
6: The Treasury Department and IRS have issued proposed regulations to block illegal immigrants from collecting refundable tax credits. The rules clarify that credits such as the Earned Income Tax Credit and Child Tax Credit are federal public benefits reserved for U.S. citizens, nationals, and qualified aliens. Treasury Secretary Scott Bessent said the days of illegal aliens collecting taxpayer-funded benefits are over. Willie Nelson, Washington.
5: Iran's president defending a memorandum of understanding with the U.S. as the best way to end a stalled conflict. He emphasizes the agreement aligns with Iran's dignity and interests. It was signed in June, but key issues remain unresolved. An army unit in Europe specializing in drone warfare has been told to stop learning and start using the battlefield tech and return to being a traditional infantry battalion.
7: Last November, 600 soldiers formed the 173rd Airborne Brigade in Europe that specialized in drone warfare and was set up to be used as a dedicated unit that could deploy anywhere drones were required. General Christopher Leneve, the Army's acting chief of staff, has ordered that battalion to refocus on its core mission of being an airborne infantry unit. Ukrainian President Volodymyr Zelensky said in March that Ukrainian officials were helping five countries in the Middle East and Gulf region counter Iranian drone attacks, while the United States and European countries were among others that were requested their support. Bernie Bennett in Washington.
5: Bitcoin and gold shot higher this past week, with both getting a boost from some frantic action surrounding the bond market, and the cryptocurrency also benefiting from activity in Washington. Bitcoin got help from President Trump, who urged Congress to move quickly on crypto legislation. A dollar sell-off also helped gold and Bitcoin as investors moved toward the alternative assets in the market. More on these stories at townhall.com.
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11: Hello and welcome to What's the Score, the show designed to help you come up with that winning combination for your business or whatever your endeavor is. 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Once again, we have the Score volunteer leading off the lineup tonight, Jason Jones. How you doing today, Jason?
12: Yes, sir. I am in the building. I'm feeling good, man. How are you doing?
11: Doing good. Doing good. Thanks for being with me today. I am Christopher Hart of the American Adversaries Radio Show, but of course, this show is all about Score and everything that Score's got going on. 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
12: Oh, yeah. 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And, you know, we cover so many different topics, whether it's funding, marketing, sales, like everything. And so that's why you want to go to the website at score.org/Orlando and just sign up for the newsletter, because it's just too hard to keep up with all of these webinars. And then, you know, you'll get it delivered right to your inbox and you can kind of sort through what you want to attend and the things you don't want to attend. You know, maybe you put that on pause. But in addition to the live ones that we have coming up, you can really go down a rabbit hole and start binging some of the recorded webinars. So don't feel like you have to wait for, you know, just the upcoming live webinars. Go check out some of the recorded ones and just type in the subject that you're looking to learn more about. And it's going to pull up, you know, not just the ones that we do here in Orlando, but like all over the country, because, you know, SCORE is a national organization.
11: Wow, that is fantastic. I was not aware of that. So once again, please do take advantage of that, ladies and gentlemen, at the SCORE website, which Jason just mentioned, score.org/Orlando. And also, don't forget, if you are just starting out, that's actually the best time to get with the folks at SCORE. But anytime, part of the business life cycle that you happen to be in, SCORE is there for you. But if you're just starting out, you're going to want to take the five basic business workshops. These are done once a month. And, you know, we had Paul McNally on a show a few weeks ago, great guest, and one of the original hosts of the What's the Score show. And he teaches, and he has been doing this for many years. And so he's got a wealth of expertise, and he knows just how to deliver the goods, as I like to say in the business, Jason.
12: Yep. Yeah, and we have so many experienced, you know, mentors who've been doing this for a long time. So just like you said, if you're just starting out, I can't tell you how many people who have, you know, started their business, been working in their business for a while, and then have come to us to, you know, learn whatever it is they need to learn. But many of them have often said, like, man, I wish I had known about SCORE when I was starting my business, because I would have gotten so much great advice and, you know, maybe avoided some of those mistakes. So, again, it's for anybody, wherever you're at on your business journey and your business cycle, whether you're starting or whether you've been in it for a while, or we mentioned Paul McNally, whether you're looking to sell, you know, we have experienced people that can guide you through that.
11: That's right. He is a business broker. And that's also, you have mentors from all walks of the business world. And you know, like Lois Perry, you know, she was with the restaurant where they have the children's yep. programs and all that, Chuck E. Cheese.
12: Chuck E. Cheese, yeah. She came from Chuck E. Cheese marketing.
11: Mm-hmm. Absolutely. And, of course, that expertise that you have in marketing. But you also have others who have expertise in other walks of the business world. And they're all available to you, not just the ones here, but if for some reason one of the SCORE volunteers here doesn't fill the bill for you, they have thousands spread around the country and offices all over the country that can help you as well. Speaking of offices, of course, SCORE locally here has offices located in the Orlando Fashion Square Mall in the National Entrepreneur Center, which is on the west end just off of McGuire. We actually invite you to stop by and say hello. The office hours are 10 to 4 Monday through Thursday, 10 to 1 on Friday, with the exception of holidays. You know, we got Labor Day coming up. But also, if you'd like to speak with someone at length, you can call ahead and make an appointment at 407-420-4844. Pardon me, 407-420-4844 for SCORE. So once again, 10 to 4 Monday through Thursday, 10 to 1 on Friday. If you call during off hours, they'll call you back the very next business day. I promise you that. Okay, that brings us to our guest today. And he's got a fascinating background in the aerospace industry. So we'd like to welcome to the show today, Blake Emery. Blake Emery, thanks for being with us today.
4: Thank you so much for having me, Chris and Jason. Really looking forward to having a good conversation today.
11: Okay. Well, I know you haven't been on the show before, and what we like to do first is find a little bit about how you got started in your journey. You know, it's been a fascinating journey that we're going to go through it, but give us the real basic background. Where were you born? What were your parents like? What was it like growing up? Where'd you go to school? How is it that you ended up in the aerospace industry? And then we'll take it from there, if you please.
4: You know, Chris, that's such a great question, and I grew up in a city just outside of Seattle called Renton, Washington, and that is the headquarters of when Boeing built their single aisle airplanes are all assembled in Renton, Washington. And so as I grew up, I was basically literally surrounded by jet airplanes. And in those early days, Seattle and Boeing were so intricately, you know, connected. I mean, Seattle was Boeing and Boeing was Seattle. But the funny thing is, as I was growing up, I grew up in a neighborhood where everyone in my, you know, all the dads in my neighborhood worked at Boeing, except my dad. My dad was built wooden boats. And as I grew up in Seattle, I grew up with two thoughts in my head. I said, I don't know what I want to be when I grow up, but I don't want to work for Boeing because everybody works for Boeing around here. And I don't want to be a teacher because I thought, you know, teachers are great, but man, to build lesson plans all the time, that's just too much work. So the two things I didn't want to do is be a teacher and work at Boeing. And naturally, part of my career started as being a teacher at Boeing. So.
11: Yeah, God kind of makes fun of us sometimes, I think, in that sort of fashion. But obviously, it took you into that career. And what a fascinating childhood that must have been. I mean, as a little boy, I mean, I know for me, I was always fascinated with big airplanes. And because, you know, we lived close to, at that time, it was McCoy Air Force Base, where they parked the big B-52s. And
4: That's right. Out of McCord, yep.
11: Yep.
4: And, you know, my dad, I mean, I really got imprinted on at a very early age because my dad, you know, built wooden boats and he also flew a seaplane. So early imprints in my life included flying. And, you know, I mean, it developed in me a love for flying and a love for really for anything that's crafted well out of wood. Those are two loves that I came to have. Although it's kind of interesting because I come from a long line of wooden boat builders all the way back to England and Wales and everything. And my brother and I were the first males in the family who didn't build wooden boats. So my brother became an attorney and I became, you know, like a specialist in strategy for an aerospace firm. So.
11: Wow. Jason, go ahead.
12: Did you travel a lot on airplanes or were you just like around them when you were a kid?
4: Yeah, I was mostly just, as a kid, I was mostly just around them. I actually did not begin a lot of travel on airplanes until later in life when I finally did join the Boeing company. And at the time I joined a part of the Boeing company, in those days it was called Boeing Computer Services, because in fact it's really funny, in those days Boeing ran a lot of computing. This was way before the era of PCs and when computers got smaller. This is when computers were big iron, big mainframe stuff. But Boeing actually ran a lot of the computing for many companies. In fact, we did a lot of computing stuff for Ford and General Motors, and a lot of people don't even realize that. We did computing for the the big oil reserves that the U.S. has down in Louisiana, but anyway, to get to your question, I didn't begin traveling that much until I joined Boeing and Boeing Computer Services, and in those days I was teaching interpersonal communication type classes for Boeing there was a part of Boeing called the Education and Training Division that actually didn't only do training for Boeing. We sold our training to other companies. In fact, when I first joined Boeing, I spent most of my time not in Seattle, but in Detroit teaching to like Ford and General Motors and stuff.
11: Wow.
4: So,
11: all right.
4: But and then the time came later in my Boeing career where I began doing more international travel started. In fact, it was kind of funny because I think my first international trip for Boeing, somebody wanted me to go meet some consultants in Cambridge. And I said, yeah, sure. And I thought it was, you know, Cambridge in the Boston area. It turned out to be Cambridge in the UK. So
11: a little bit longer trip than you anticipated. All right, but speaking of time, we do have to take a break. Once again, we're speaking with Blake Emery. He is our guest today. And don't forget to check out the SCORE website, score.org/Orlando. Sign up for that newsletter, like Jason was saying. That way you'll be ahead of the game and everything will be right there at your fingertips, and you'll know everything that's going on. And there's always something going on at SCORE, which to say we will be right back with more of What's the SCORE.
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19: Faith, family, and freedom, The Answer.
11: We are back. We're What's the SCORE, and we want to thank you for tuning in. We've got Jason Jones along with myself, Christopher Hart. Our guest today, Blake Emery, who, by the way, is the president of Blake Emery Associates. And Jason, you had a question for Blake.
12: Yeah, Blake, because you mentioned that you weren't going to be a teacher and you weren't going to work for Boeing, and then you ended up doing both. Like, how did you get there? How did that happen?
4: Well, after I completed my bachelor's degree, I went directly in to get a master's degree in a field that could most easily be described as the psychology of communication, interpersonal psychology, and the psychology of relationships. And shortly after I finished my degree, I heard about a course on teamwork being offered by an MD, and someone recommended that I go check this course out. Well, I went to check out this course, and really with a chip on my shoulder, because I was thinking, you know, this is my field. What the heck does an MD know about this stuff, you know? So I went, and with that chip on my shoulder, and lo and behold, I ended up working for him at that company. And at one point, so I was running a workshop on team building in Seattle for this company that was based in San Francisco. And At one point, this company, they tried to expand, as many companies often do. You know, once they got successful and started expanding, well, they started expanding too quickly, okay? And they ended up needing to consolidate. And long story short, I ended up leaving that company. And I kind of sat around, you know, a little bit depressed, wondering, okay, what do I do next? And all of a sudden, just out of the blue, people started calling me asking if I could do some kind of workshop for them. And I had one, in fact, I remember talking to this one CEO who said, well, I really don't want a job, but I would like you to be my personal communication helper, you know, help me with my own communication. And that was like, we're talking decades before this whole concept of executive coaching even came into play. Well, in that original workshop I was doing, some Boeing people had attended that workshop, and they saw me teaching that workshop, and they called to see if I would be willing to do some teaching for them. And so I said yes, and so I became an independent contractor to this part of Boeing, and I did that for 3 years. And after 3 years, they offered me a full-time position because I was developing courses for them, and the courses I was developing for them happened to be, like I say, they were a business unit. They sold their courses to clients essentially all over the country and all over the world. Well, and they were mostly computer-related classes, but I was developing classes like effective listening and negotiation and team building and, you know, interpersonal communication type classes and courses. And it turned out those courses were selling better than anything else. So they made me a full-time offer. I was real excited, and I thought to myself, you know, it's Boeing, and I really don't want to be there very long, but if I could stay there 3 years, I thought that would look pretty good on my resume. Here I spent 3 years with a really solid, well-known company. And so I said yes, and I figured, okay, I'll spend 3 years, and it turned out I was dead wrong about the three-year part. Because I spent 40 years there.
12: 40 years. Oh, goodness. Christopher?
11: Oh, wow. Fascinating career. So when you first started teaching, was it the psychology of relationships that you were teaching at Boeing? What was the curriculum?
4: Yes, it was. I initially started developing courses. Some of them were like, you know, giving presentations and effective writing and stuff like that. But my real love, and I still love to teach, is concepts related to how relationships, how they develop, how they improve, how they fall apart, what you can do when they fall apart. It's still one of my most favorite things to do. But I've always, in my whole career at Boeing, I've always in some way or another attended to the psychology of relationships. It just hasn't always been human relationships. For example, eventually, and we'll get to this later probably in the show, but eventually I was dealing with the relationship of a human as a passenger to elements of an airplane, such as the seats, the windows, the stow bins, etc., or even the relationship to their perception of the outside of the airplane. But those are initial teaching things were mostly about basically communication related things. But then from there, I branched in a little bit more to a field that's called organization development or organizational psychology. So So for this one company, I was doing like one-on-one counseling type psychology. And then after a while in Boeing, I started doing what's called organizational psychology, which helps, you know, as mentors, we help individuals understand how they can learn and grow. And so that's like management development or personal development. But there's also an entity called organization development, which is how can you help organizations as a whole? How can you help the entire system grow and develop increased competency and capacity? And so eventually I went into that field and did it as what's called an internal, did that within Boeing. And then from there, I eventually got to the place where I was working with airplanes and on airplane programs. It took 20 years within Boeing before I got close to an airplane, but eventually it happened.
11: So you went from human relationships to humans' relationships to their environment, and in this particular case, that environment being a Boeing aircraft. Fascinating stuff. I'm sorry.
4: Exactly.
12: What does that look like? How do you come up with that?
4: You know, personal psychology to organizational psychology to eventually what a lot of people call consumer psychology, because a lot of times in consumer psychology, you're trying to figure out what is going to attract you to a product or service and keep you engaged in that product or service, in a way that you can sell it, right? In a way that you can market it. And eventually I became the director of differentiation strategy for Boeing Commercial Airplanes. And in this capacity, what I was trying to do is help Boeing create products in their airplanes that passengers would prefer. And that preference can be turned into, essentially, that preference can be turned into revenue premiums for, a company that's selling something. If you can differentiate yourself well, then you can turn that into a premium.
11: Jason,
12: Is that more of like, how do you get to that point where you determine, you know, what they need? Is it something that you ask the customer, or is it the reverse, like you come up with things that you think the customer products, you know, products that you think the customer would like what is it first?
4: Wow, that is such a brilliant question, Jason. And that's where my research background comes into play, because my master's degree is actually, I studied both qualitative and quantitative research and how you can design experiments and see if you can do something where you're creating a statistically significant difference in what you've done to a product. So, you know, I mean, the lowest level is where you've got people in your company and they're just trying to guess what the consumer's going to want, and then they build it. Okay. And that can be pretty risky. And you run into that in a company like Boeing or a car company or any manufacturing company, because you've got engineers who want to build something, and so they say, yeah, if we build it, people will come, and that may or may not happen, right? And then, of course, the next gradient, you absolutely want to, we'll say, ask the customer or the potential customer, the potential consumer, to make sure that you're building a product that they're going to want and that they're going to pay for. Now, the problem with that is my viewpoint is, because of the years I've spent doing research with humans, you just ask people and you will get an answer. Because if you ask someone a question, guess what? Our brains want to come up with a response. But very rarely does the response to a direct question actually get you the answer that you really need. It might get you an answer you want, and you'll go build based on that. But rarely is it what you...
12: Or it may really not be an innovative answer, so to speak.
4: Oh, exactly. So you really have to use different research techniques. And so one of the things that's my love and my specialty is to get into the older, deeper parts of the brain.
12: Oh, my gosh. I want to dive deeper into that. Christopher, do we have to go to break?
11: Well, we do. We can pick it up right there when we come back. We're speaking with Blake Emery, president of Blake Emery Associates, who, by the way, is coming to us from Seattle. So he's still in the Seattle area. In the meantime, we're still here. We are What's the Score, and we'll be right back.
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5: With SRN News, I'm Michael Harrington in Washington. Iran's president is defending a memorandum of understanding with the U.S. as the best way to end the stalled conflict. He emphasizes the agreement aligns with Iran's dignity and interests. The deal signed in June aims to end the war and reach a nuclear accord, but key issues remain unresolved. Meanwhile, Iran's new security chief is warning neighboring countries against supporting U.S. sanctions and threatening retaliation. Bitcoin and gold shot higher this past week, with both getting a boost from some frantic action surrounding the bond market and the cryptocurrency also benefiting from activity here in Washington. Both Bitcoin and gold had fallen sharply from their highest set in January. They each got a jolt Wednesday when the Treasury Department announced plans to significantly increase bond purchases to push down interest rates. Bitcoin got help from President Trump, who urged Congress to move quickly on crypto legislation.
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23: Foundations of Freedom, a look at America's founding principles and the leaders who shaped our nation.
24: When George Washington accepted command of the Continental Army, Americans were fighting a king and determined not to replace one form of unchecked power with another. Washington understood the difference between authority and ownership. In 1775, he declared, "When we assume the soldier, we do not lay aside the citizen." Even as commander of America's army, Washington remembered that he remained one of the people and that the power entrusted to him was never his to keep. He did not fight to rule America. He fought so Americans could govern themselves. Washington's example gave the young nation something more than victory. It gave America a standard for leadership. Those who hold power must remain accountable to the people they serve. Because in a free nation, leadership is not ownership. It is a duty and a trust.
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11: We're back. Thanks again for tuning in, ladies and gentlemen. You've got What's the Score. I am Christopher Hart, along with school volunteer Jason Jones. We're having a fascinating conversation today with Blake Emery about human relationships. That would be human to human, human to organizational, and also human to environment. And he is president of Blake Emery Associates. And Jason, you wanted to follow up, I think, with a question you had.
12: Yeah, because before we went to break, Blake, you were getting into, you know, the psychology behind, well, when you ask someone what they're looking for, they'll give you an answer, but it may not be the right answer. So you're starting to go into, you know, some philosophies about the brain and things like that, which I always find really fascinating. Can you continue with that?
4: Exactly.
11: Like the deep recesses.
4: The thing that's interesting is that a lot of times we think we know what we want, but we don't really understand why we want what we want all the time. So my goal had begun to be understanding what we like to call the unarticulated needs. And in the case of where I was working, it was the unarticulated needs of the flying public. How do you have research events where you can understand people's deeper values that they might not be able to articulate? Or how can you come up with something that's really innovative? Okay, because people otherwise just might think of some kind of pain point or problem. And if all you do is go to solve the problem or solve the pain point, the principle is problems never stay solved in a

0: You get a group of consumers in the room and you just say, okay, whatever it is you're trying to design, let's say it's a new water bottle or whatever, pretend they're all gone, they were destroyed overnight, and your job is to build a water bottle the way you want it now, if it were ideal. And you kind of do everything you can to get rid of constraints. You know, we don't know how to do it. You know, it would cost too much. All that kind of stuff, you just get rid of it and then see what people come up with if they could have the design that they want now. This is different than trying to project yourself 20 years into the future and figure out what the future of something is going to be. Because the best way to get the future you want is to figure out the future, what you want now, what's the ideal now, and then work like crazy to bring that into being. So that's one method, the idealized design. And then another method that I really, really adhered to is one from Dr. Clotaire Rapai in the Archetype Discovery Methodology. And that's a proprietary methodology that's based on neuroscientist who came up with the whole concept of the triune brain, the heuristic that looks at the way brains developed, both in humans and from an evolutionary standpoint. You know, we've got the oldest brain part of our brain, which, you know, it gives us, it tells heartbeat, lungs breathe, you know, it keeps us alive. And then there's the limbic, which is the seat of our emotions. And finally, what finally developed is the cortex and the prefrontal cortex, which involves risk and reward, doing analyses and things like that. And so Dr. Rapai developed a fascinating methodology, taking this brain heuristic, a fascinating 3-hour methodology where you take groups of people and whatever it is you want to study, like in our case, we studied the experience of being inside an airplane, and you discover things like someone's earliest imprint. What was their first experience inside an airplane? What was their most powerful experience inside an airplane? And you kind of begin to see in different places and different cultures how people are holding together whatever it is you're studying. And then you have them write stories about it, and then you do an archaeological dig in those stories. So it's quite a fascinating methodology, and it's a very, very powerful approach to get ideas that you know, that no one's ever thought of before, so that you can have a differentiated product, so you can have a breakthrough.
1: Fascinating stuff once again. And this, but I want to kind of go back to when you first started teaching at Boeing, because as you mentioned earlier, Boeing was sort of on the cutting edge of computer science anyway, if that's fair to say. And then also, though, was this something new? Or was this a program that you replaced someone else who was already doing this? Because it sounds like you were sort of improvising and developing this curriculum as you went along.
0: Let's see. If you're talking about back in the days of Boeing Computer Services, it's true. Boeing really was on the cutting edge of that, in part because, I mean, technology has gone so far since then. But back in those days, you know, supercomputers and things like that were like brand new. And Boeing actually had to do a lot of big data crunching in order just for an example. On 737s, there came up a point where the engines on the 737, let's just say they didn't fit perfectly on wing the way we wanted them to, and we actually, this was before anything like artificial intelligence, but we did a lot of data crunching that only supercomputers could do at that time to help us design the nacelle, the outside shell of the of an engine, in order to have them work appropriately on a wing. So the reason Boeing was so into it

0: you know, had to do with their own needs, but then they developed expertise that they were able to sell to other companies. It isn't something that Boeing does anymore. I mean, they still have the computing needs, but they're not, it's not one of their businesses anymore.
1: Well, correct me if I'm wrong, but sort of at least a version of organizational psychology has been around ever since there have been factories, I would think. At what point did it become like a perfected science, if you will?
0: Oh, gotcha. I'm sorry, Chris. I think I misunderstood your question.
1: Well, actually,
0: first.
1: It's not the same question, but it kind of in the same direction.
0: That came about, it started getting kind of formal recognition, probably the late 70s. There were, you know, teachers at Harvard and MIT and Stanford and stuff that would teach organizational psychology and organization development, people like Edgar Schein and Chris Argyris. And so there were people that began to study and understand, you know, how organizations develop, you know, and it was kind of, I mean, and before that, there were people that did things like, you know, I can't remember what it was called, industrial relations, but they do like time and motion studies, and they try to figure out how the human body could be the most effective and efficient in a factory and stuff like that. But organizational psychology kind of developed into something broader. The way I look at it, it's really very much about inclusion, and this is very much related to the book that I wrote about Boeing culture. But to my way of thinking, what a good organizational psychologist will do is find ways within the system, find a place to work within the system, and find ways to make sure everyone's voice gets heard. Now, this is something that is kind of rare in big corporations, because big corporations are not democracies, they're hierarchies, it's, you know, it's top-down kind of organization and division of labor. But an organization can be more intelligent and improve and be more innovative to the extent to which they include all voices, okay, where every person at every level can be heard and have their input listened to and incorporated into whatever it is the organization is trying to do. Did that make sense, or did I explain that okay?
1: Very much so. Exactly what I was looking for in terms of an answer. I actually got what I was looking for, I think. The name of your book, and how can people get copies of it?
0: So the book is it's available here in Seattle at the Museum of Flight, okay, but it's cool. Probably not available in any bookstores there where you guys are. Best bet is just to go to Amazon, Amazon.com. It's called Wings Toward the Sun, and the subtitle is A Culture Clash Behind Boeing's Fall from Grace and the Flight Path to Redemption. And this is It's a little bit of organizational psychology, but what in the field of research, what I did is something's called an ethnography. An ethnography is a type of quantitative research where the researcher embeds himself or herself in the culture that he or she is studying. Okay.
1: I got it. Okay.
0: So what happened?
1: Hey, hold on a second, Blake. You're going to have to hold it right there, though, because we do have to take another break. But once again, we'll pick it up on the other side when we come back. All right. That's Wings Toward the Sun by Blake Emery, which you can find on Amazon. And we will be right back with more of What's the Score.
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1: We're back. We are What's the Score, and we want to thank you for tuning in. Before we get back to the conversation with Blake Emery, who's the president of Blake Emery Associates, and, of course, Jason Jones and myself, Christopher Hart, just like to remind you that this show is being brought to you as a public service by Salem Media Group Orlando. 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Or if you'd like to call and speak to a Salem representative, just give them a call here locally at 407-618-1760, or you can call from anywhere at 407-618-1760, and please thank them for sponsoring the What's the Score show. When we went to the break, you were beginning to describe something you called ethnography, I believe is what it was. Is that right, Blake?
0: Quantitative research is where you design an experiment, manipulate variables, and, you know, ask some questions and see if you can find a statistically significant difference in something new you're trying. But qualitative research, like an ethnography, is, for example, if an anthropologist is studying some South American tribe that does things differently and wants to understand how that tribe thinks and does things and do reports on it to learn, that would be an example of an ethnography or a qualitative research method. And so what happened with me is that after I retired from Boeing and kind of looked back on my whole time period there, I realized a couple of things. First of all, for whatever reason, I kept very, very good notes about my experience in the company. And I realized, after I retired, I retired from Boeing, although I still mentor people at Boeing. But after I retired, I realized that the culture of the company at the time I joined compared to the culture of the company at the time I left was very different. And it didn't even feel like the same company to me. And we had we had experienced two terrible, terrible crashes in the case of the two 737 MAX crashes. And then we had COVID, and I mean, things were just really, really rough. And the first thing I did when I left Boeing, one of the first things I did is I literally wrote a memoir. And then, you know, I had some people tell me, well, great, you wrote a memoir, but who's Blake Emery? No one gives a rip about your life, so that's not going to sell. And then what happened was when the door plug blew off of an Alaska Airlines airplane out of Portland, you know, I said, you know, I have a book in me. And based on the stuff I saw in putting together my memoir, I said, you know, I can do an ethnography of Boeing. I can chart the path of the culture and how it changed from one of working together, inclusion, engineering excellence, innovation, to one of let's pay attention only to single financial metric, share price, or return on net assets, or free cash flow. I mean, let's just totally make it about finance. And for many, many years at Boeing, that seemed like it really, really worked well, because Boeing was the darling of Wall Street and the stock market was going great guns. And then, tragically, a couple of planes fell out of the sky. And I decided to trace a path between the difference between a stakeholder view of the firm, where multiple stakeholders are attended to and included, versus a shareholder view of the firm, which says there's only one stakeholder that's the most important, and that's the shareholder. You know, it kind of came from the old Milton Friedman philosophy that the purpose of a corporation is profit, okay? And at a certain point in my career, I saw that this is what we were beginning to teach Boeing executives. And I had a problem with it at the time, but wasn't in a position, and maybe never would have been in a position to change that. But after I retired and looked back, I decided to go ahead and write the book that kind of charts the course by picking out certain junctures at certain periods in time, such as the merger with McDonnell Douglas, such as the Sonic Cruiser, such as the engineer strike of 2000. I was able to pinpoint, kind of only after I left, only after the fact, because when I was in it, I was like the fish in the water. But after I retired and took a look back, I said, you know, this can be charted, because there were times when Boeing had a chance to turn back and get to an inclusive working together culture, and instead they chose to something in some way, they doubled down on something that improves shareholder value.
1: Wow.
0: And that's what Wings Toward the Sun is about.
1: I was just getting ready to ask you, is that what Wings Toward the Sun is all about? Because when you said, what was the subtitle again, please?
0: The Culture Clash Behind Boeing's Fall from Grace and the Flight Path to Redemption.
1: Yeah.
0: Because I am bold enough to have included a chapter on what, in my opinion, you know, Boeing's reputation is in a tough place. They got a long way to go. And I provide some organizational psychology type things that they can do to get their culture back in shape. I think they got a good CEO right now after going through a bunch of them that were totally into share buybacks and shareholder value. They got a good CEO right now who I really feel is on the right track. And I think Boeing can turn their reputation around not an easy path.
1: Yeah, earlier when you said that subtitle, it reminded me of, because you're from the world of psychology. When I was in college, you know, and took a couple of psychology classes, we read these case studies of about an individual, you know, and that's kind of what it reminded me of. So is it fair to say this is a case study of experiences at Boeing that could be applied to other corporations as well?
0: I'm going to say yes to that, Chris. In the book, I actually say that it is not a definitive case study, because if you're doing a Harvard Business Review type case study, you do it a little bit differently. That's why it's more like an ethnography than a business case study. Although I don't think I ever used the word ethnography in the book, but I do say, you know, it's not a definitive case study, but it is a firsthand account, because I was there for everything I wrote about. I was there at every juncture and actually played some kind of role in every single juncture there.
1: All right.
0: That's in the book.
1: All right.
0: It's not something I just pulled out of the sky.
1: Wings Toward the Sun is the book. You can find it on Amazon. You can also, I'm sure, you could go on the internet and find the Museum of Flight in Seattle and maybe order it there. They sell it there too. It's by Blake Emery, E-M-E-R-Y, Blake Emery, Wings Toward the Sun. Blake, only have a couple of minutes, but I got to ask you, what is your favorite Boeing aircraft? And I noticed that you actually designed the interior. I think it was a 787, was it? If you would.
0: Well, I didn't design it, because any airplane part takes a whole lot of people.
1: Okay.
0: It's never one person. It's a whole tribe and a whole team.
1: All right.
0: But you're right on. It's definitely the 787 Dreamliner, because that was the airplane that I first had a chance to apply the global research that I was leading the team doing global research to get these unarticulated needs. And it was the 787 Dreamliner that had the opportunity to put into practice. And if you've ever had a chance to fly a Dreamliner across the Atlantic or across the Pacific, you'll be able to tell it's different.
1: You'll be able to thank Blake Emery for that. We got about enough time for one quick question, Jason, and I'll give it to you.
9: Oh, man, you gave us psychology, research, culture. If you were to take something like, you know, an organization like Boeing and maybe apply some of those principles to, like, let's say a small business owner who's listening right now, is there like a couple of things that they could take away from something that a large organization like that would do that they can apply in their business?
1: It'll have to be quick. One minute.
9: Oh,
0: yeah. Very good. My answer to that, Jason, would be to take the time to spend with your customers and spend a lot more time listening to your customers as opposed to talking to your customers. Just listen. A really neat trick is when the customer is talking, don't come up with your response. Come up with a question to get deeper into what the customer just told you. Mm. Ask a question using the content that the customer just said, instead of quickly turning to sell what you've got to sell.
1: Excellent advice, and in a precise and concise fashion. All right. Thank you so much, Blake Edwards. Been fascinating talking to you. And I'm going to get a copy of your book, because I'm fascinated by this sort of thing. And afterwards, I hope I can talk to you again, perhaps on my other radio show. But we'll talk about that at that
0: point. I would love it, Chris. All right. I would just love it. This was very fun for me today.
1: All right. Another great guest, Jason. Well done.
9: Yes, indeed. Thank you for joining us, Blake.
1: All right, and thank you both. And thank you, folks, for listening. Until next week, that is all for What's the Score.
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13: News this hour from townhall.com. I'm Michael Harrington. The White House is escalating economic pressure on Iran, warning countries that helped Iran could face severe consequences. Here's correspondent Ron Taylor.
14: President Trump calls the initiative Economic D-Day, targeting oil smuggling, cash transfers, front companies, and other financial lifelines to Iran. He says any country allowing those activities will face tremendous economic consequences. Supporters argue that the U.S. has an economic advantage and can pressure Tehran at lower political costs than expanded military action. Treasury Secretary Scott Bessent says maximum economic pressure could reduce the likelihood of a large-scale conflict. Ron Taylor reporting.
13: Meanwhile, the hardline new leader of Iran's top security body is threatening neighbors against joining any U.S. effort to squeeze Tehran's economy. Egypt is trying to revive U.S.-Iran negotiations, and Iraq and Iran say Tehran has helped some ships get Iraqi oil to transit the Strait of Hormuz. The Treasury Department is putting protections in place to help families keep more of their Trump account investment returns. Here's correspondent Richard Boyd.
15: Treasury Secretary Scott Bessent says families should not lose investment returns to unnecessary fees. The default fund, a State Street S&P 500 exchange-traded fund, charges just 2 basis points, or 0.02%. Proposed regulations would cap all investment options at 10 basis points. Employers could also contribute up to $2,500 per employee each year, tax-free to workers under the program's rules. Richard Boyd reporting.
13: After trade negotiations crumbled in the 11th hour, President Trump's 50% tariffs on scores of Canadian imports kicked in yesterday. The new levies are expected to affect roughly $20 billion of Canadian goods. More on these stories at townhall.com.
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17: 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Talking with the leaders and newsmakers in our community. And now, here's Roger.
19: It's great to be with you today and a very interesting day. It's our first show after the 2026 midterm elections. Some very important races were decided on Tuesday, and that'll be the major focus of our show right now. Just in a nutshell, we look forward to being joined in just a moment by Linda Trocine. She's a former chairman of the Seminole County Republican Party. She's still very active at the grassroots level in politics, and she's going to share her insights about the aftermath of the primary election. Before we go to Linda, of course, I want to let you know the Roger Franklin Williams Show is presented by Christner's Prime Steak and Lobster and by Gatorland, the alligator capital of the world in Orlando, Florida. 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And now let's go to Linda Trocine right now. Linda, thank you for joining us and look forward to getting your insights.
20: Well, thank you, Roger, for having me. You know, I love your show and I'm glad you're on the air. I really appreciate all that you do. So thank you for having me on.
19: Absolutely. I know you've been a great resource for us for years, and especially back in your days as chairman of the Republican Party in Seminole County, really doing great work at the grassroots level to make Seminole County a strong Republican Party. And, and I'm very pleased to see that you still continue to stay active. And, of course, I think the biggest race specifically for Seminole County was the congressional race for District 7. Essentially a race watched nationally as well, widely nationally. Incumbent Corey Mills, incumbent Republican, challenged by challenger Ryan Elisha. And can you share your thought? Of course, Elisha pulled the upset victory, which, of course, we had been talking about. We were expecting that from this perspective. But can you talk about maybe some of the reasons why Elisha won and your thoughts about that race?
20: Well, first, let me say that last night, the Republican Party of Seminole County had its monthly meeting, and Ryan was introduced as the new nominee by the chairman, and he received a standing ovation, lots of love in the room for Ryan Elisha among Republicans, a real picture of unity, too, because one of his opponents was in the room, namely Mike Johnson, and he was standing and cheering as well for Ryan's victory. And people had told me in the room or before Ryan was introduced that they had voted for Corey, but they were standing and cheering as well. So a lot of love in the room, a lot of relief, I think, among Republicans that the primaries are over, because it always gets a little testy here and there. Ryan gave great remarks. He talked about the governor endorsing him. And the governor is going to help with his campaign. And this is one point I wanted to share with you. The governor, I got to hear him speak the other day about it. the four new seats in the state, you know, that are leaning Republican now, he's going to help a lot of these new candidates this cycle, which is a thrill. And especially when I heard him say that he was going to help Ryan Elijah in particular. So mostly I want to say we're all feeling relieved and grateful that we have our nominee.
19: No, thank you for those insights. Yes, and I think that it's great to hear Governor DeSantis rolling up his sleeves and going to be getting involved. You know, I can't say many enough good things about Governor DeSantis. I really hate to see him leave, and we're going to talk about that race to for his successor. I'd like to ask you about that a little bit later. You did mention Mr. Michael Don Johnson. You know, my paths crossed with him during this campaign as well, and have a lot of affection for Mr. Johnson. And I'm happy to hear that he was standing and cheering as well. Of course, as a candidate in that race, actually.
20: Right. Well, I've known him off and on for many, many years. So, you know, it's been an interesting journey for him. But he was definitely happy to see Ryan had won. I wanted to point out another insight for your listeners. Then I went back to the data on Ryan's victory, because I've been hearing from my constituents. I'm the Republican state committee woman. I've had people calling me for a year saying, what are we going to do? How do we ensure victory in November with the incumbent? And so I've been raising the alarm bell, you know, something needs to be done. And so I recognized that the reason why I was sensing it was because Ryan won by 22 points in Seminole County. He won by 3 points in Volusia County. So my Volusia County counterparts were not worried about November as much as me. And now I can see why. Our constituencies in the two counties are very different.
19: And that's a great point, you know, and I would like to follow that up with in just a moment. But I'll say, you know, I was expecting, you know, Ryan Elijah to win. As our listeners know, I'll talk more about that a little bit later in the show. But I have some reasons why I think that he did. But I'd like to get your perspective as being really, really there on the ground as a former Seminole County Republican chairman. Why do you think that he, you know, obviously was able to pull this off and to win so handily, actually, which, you know, it's quite unusual in politics for an incumbent congressperson, Republican or Democrat, to you know, right, be opposed by a strong challenger. And can right. you talk about why you thought Ryan Elijah was able to win and win in dramatic fashion?
20: Well, and he explained this a bit last night and at other events where I've heard him speak. Early on, he got the support of Dan Newland, who was Trump's original pick for ambassador, I forget to which country. But Dan Newland backed him in multiple ways. He had help from people within Congress who didn't want to be known publicly at first until Ryan got started. So there was a lot of, I would say there was all kinds of silent support, but also a real hunger. That's what I told Ryan. There's a real appetite for a fresh face that will, you know, represent the district well without any controversy and drama. So I think a lot of people were relieved when he entered the race that we have a strong candidate who appeals to people, who understands people in the district, who just really loves to work with people and communicate. So he is a great communicator. In fact, yesterday he reminded me of Reagan. He's very Reagan-esque. And then I read the Orlando Sentinel piece by the sportscaster and said that piece, they made the comparison to Reagan as well, because Reagan started out as a radio sportscaster and Ryan Elijah started out as a sportscaster, I guess, for the Jacksonville Jaguars. So very Reagan-esque. I think he has a long, promising career once we ensure he wins in November.
19: No, very insightful. Thank you for sharing your insights. Friends, we're speaking with Linda Trocine. She's former chairman of the Seminole County Republican Party, where she did a great job building the party, winning elections. She's no longer in that role, but she's still very active at the grassroots level of the Republican Party. She was an early supporter of Ryan Elijah. And let me just point out the impact that you made on behalf of Ryan Elijah, because I know that you were – I went to one of his earlier events. You were there. I know that you were on – you were – felt strongly about him, shall we say, early. And I know that
20: yes.
19: somebody in your in your role that has the grassroots connections and abilities that you have was an invaluable resource. That's how elections are won.
20: At
19: the grassroots level.
20: It's always a team effort. Yep.
19: And I want to acknowledge your impact because it was huge. Go ahead.
20: It's not about me. It's not about me. I did encourage, I think you're referring to the Center Right Coalition. I did encourage Ryan Elijah to attend that. And I was happy to, you know, introduce him to a couple of people. But, you know, this has really been about him and his family. And, you know, they've been huge supporters of him. It's really important when you're running for office that your spouse is with you all the way. And you need that person as your sounding board. And you know, I know my husband has to listen to me talk about politics way more than he wants to. But he understands it's something I enjoy helping candidates. And that's what I spend most of my time doing now is just counseling candidates as they get started on the ins and outs and how the party infrastructure works and so forth. So, yeah, Ryan has taken off. Like I said, I did some surveys in my county of my constituents. There's 120,000 Republicans. I have a lot of them on my email list, and I asked them, you know, who are your favorite candidates? How strongly do you feel about your candidates? You know, a couple times a year, three times a year, and I knew that the incumbent was in trouble among the base. And so it was really important that we had a candidate like Ryan Elijah get into the race. I did not know who he was until after he filed, but apparently I was the first person to call his house after he filed, and I spoke to his son, and I know his campaign manager well, and she and I have worked together as well. I hope that is insightful too for you.
19: No, absolutely, and I know you made a very important impact, and even from the perspective of other people seeing that you were supporting him, I think that added a lot of credibility.
20: Yes.
19: And, and we just might go just a little bit longer in this segment.
20: Sure.
19: But I just kind of, before we move on and ask you about the governor's race, several things that you mentioned were exactly things that I had noticed and that I had actually mentioned to other people. And I'm going to talk more about this later, in the show, but I think there are three major factors that led to this outcome. One, you know, was just excessive amount of negativity, you know, around Corey Mills. I mean, just the scandals, there's no way to put it. I mean, not going to rehash anything, but it was just a fact,
20: right.
19: You know, even President Trump said he advised him not to run. So I think that says it all right there. So you had, you know, kind of a wounded, candidate, due to the external things going on. But then I think that from two keys from that perspective, which doesn't mean he's going to lose by any means, but the fact that, and I even told Ryan this, and it's just my opinion, but I'd say it's an informed opinion, that he ran almost a picture-perfect campaign. I mean, the way that Ryan Elijah approached this thing wasn't in an ivory tower somewhere with TV commercials. He was out there meeting people every single day. I mean, wherever there was a group of five people, he was right there. He was running.
20: There was one person. He was knocking on doors from the first day.
19: So he was literally connecting with the community, with the voters in a personal way. Plus, he's a member of the community. He lived there for decades. People already knew him due to his role in the media. And I think that was one area where I think Corey Mills, wasn't really connected to the community. There's another way to put it. I mean, he didn't invest that way as the congressman, which left him another flank that was vulnerable. And then the third thing, and Ryan Elijah was out there shaking hands with everybody and doing it well. And then the third thing is, as you said, just his own personal skills. I mean, you couldn't, as I told somebody who wasn't really, following this race, I said, you know, one of the reasons I think Elijah's going to win, I mean, the guy, you couldn't create a better candidate using AI. He looks good. I mean, he got a great personality. People like him. He's got great likability, got a great family. I mean, any box that you would want to check about what makes a great candidate, he's got it. So, I mean, I think that's what led to it.
20: Absolutely.
19: But interesting, because I had actually told somebody myself that he reminded me of a young Ronald Reagan. He looked a little bit like a young Ronald Reagan, which is
20: right.
19: About the biggest compliment you can give somebody. But then I do want to move
20: both,
19: on.
20: Both made for TV and movies, right? Both
19: exactly. They got that background, which is important. You couldn't have a better background for electoral politics. But sure. Now, I'd like to ask you about the governor's race. You know, obviously, Brian Donalds got out early, got the endorsement from Trump, raised a ton of money. Nobody came close to him. I do know, from what I have observed and just what I know, that at the grassroots level, a lot of grassroots activist types were not that enthusiastic about Byron Donalds. But how do you see that race, and why do you think that it came out like it did?
20: Well, obviously, having six Trump endorsements helped Byron tremendously. You know, a lot of people still trust Trump's judgment on such matters. I've had a lot of interesting conversations because, like I said, I focus on my constituents, and there's a broad spectrum of opinions. I think one of the things I felt was that it was unfortunate that we had 11 candidates. That means you're going to have 10 that lose. And, I'd like to see the party morph into a hybrid approach of having caucuses as well as primaries, a two-step process, so that, people who are grassroots Republican activists can say, look, these five or six candidates actually know something about possibly being a governor, and the rest of these people don't have any business being on the primary ballot. And I think that would serve the voters a little better, is to have five or six choices instead of 11. Obviously there was no legal system is not going to interfere in some of these things. I think, in my opinion, Fishback was definitely not constitutionally qualified, and yet the judge wasn't going to tackle those questions. Leave it. He actually said in his opinion, if this guy wins, then you deal with it then, because the Constitution says once elected. So I think, a few people might still have some hurt feelings, which happens, and they just need time. And unity will happen by the time we get to November. I'm sure Republicans will be unified then. But the ones who have been on Team Byron need to realize that people who were on the other teams, Renner and whoever, and Jay Collins, that they're going to need, a couple weeks. But Byron will have some work to do to unify the party and reach out to people who did not support him originally.
19: Very interesting. And of course, that's a very, very important race, to say the least, and one that Republicans should definitely not be taken for granted, for sure, especially when you don't have to look back too far to see that first race DeSantis ran, which was literally less than razor thin. Great to have you join us. I really appreciate you sharing your insights.
20: Yes. Well, thanks for having me. And I would just echo what the governor said the other day. It's a much different time. But back then we were 300,000 registrations behind. Now we're 1.5 million above. He said these statewide races, these candidates have the wind at their back, and they should be fine. We really need to focus on, I think, these congressional races and the down ballot races, particularly state Senate and state reps. So that's where I'm going to be spending my time too. Thank you so much for having me.
19: No, great insights. And I'll say one more thing before we go to break. And I give Ron DeSantis 100,000,000% credit for being that in that situation now, and that dramatic change in Florida from coming literally a 50-50 purple state to a solidly red state. I think it's a tribute to DeSantis' leadership and vision.
20: Absolutely.
19: Linda Trocine, thank you very much.
20: Thank you. Bye-bye now.
19: Friends, we'll take a quick break. We'll be right back on the Roger Frank and Williams Show as we take a hard look at the recently held 2026 primary elections here locally. And we'll be right back on the Roger Frank and Williams Show, presented by Christner's Prime Steak and Lobster and by Gatorland, the alligator capital of the world, Orlando, Florida.
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22: 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Washington understood the difference between authority and ownership. In 1775, he declared, "When we assume the soldier, we do not lay aside the citizen." 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It gave America a standard for leadership. Those who hold power must remain accountable to the people they serve. 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
25: Welcome back. Good to have you here for the Roger Franklin Williams Show. And now, back to the studio, here's Roger Franklin Williams.
19: Friends, welcome back to the Roger Franklin Williams Show. It's great to be with you on a wonderful Sunday. I hope you're having a nice day. We're talking aftermath of the 2026 primary elections, and specifically taking a hard look at the Ryan Elijah upset victory, in which many people are calling an upset victory. Of course, if you listen to this show, You know, certainly that was something that I had been saying was probably going to happen, you know, for a long time now. So in just a moment, you know, we were, you know, pleased to be able to have Ryan Elijah join us just days before the election. A little bit later, we look forward to sharing some of those comments that he made in his last appeal on our show to our listeners. And then, but I also want to share right now why I, first of all, you know, thought Ryan Elijah was going to be a winning candidate, and why I, you know, basically supported his effort, or did support his efforts early on. And I think the best way, I listened to some of my commentary last week about that, and I think the best way that I could even emphasize that or reemphasize it would be to share exactly what I shared last week about, first of all, one, why do I think this guy's a very credible challenger? Why do I think he's got the look of a winner, which he does? And why do I think he's going to win? And then why personally do I feel, why personally was I supporting him? So anyway, we're going to go to that right now. First of all, I just want to share with you why I am supporting Ryan Elijah, why I think he's going to win. As you know, I've been saying I thought he's going to win back for weeks, months now. I just think that we need a fresher face, frankly, as a congressman. Corey Mills, I think, in terms of the voting record, has done a very good job, done some other good, you know, very good things. We've gotten to a point now, though, where it's just scandal after scandal after scandal after scandal. Now, I'm very aware, more so than most people, that in politics, people will lie about you. Media will attack you. If you're any kind of Republican, conservative Republican, constitutionalist, patriotic Republican, conservative, you're going to get attacked by the media vehemently. People are going to attack you unfairly. And I take all that into account. However, having said all that, I mean, at some point, you kind of just have to shake your head and say, how can one guy get into so many controversial situations? I'm not going to enumerate any these specifically. They wouldn't be hard to find if you want to look for them. It's just that, you know, our current congressman is just been dogged by scandal after scandal after scandal, to the point where, assuming that he's, you know, completely innocent in every situation, you know, you wonder how one guy gets himself in so many difficult situations. And from a practical standpoint, if I'm thinking that, I know a lot of other people are thinking it. I know they're thinking it because I've talked to these people. I've been to conservative and Republican political gatherings among activists. I know they're thinking it. And the Democrats are obviously thinking it, and they fielded what looks like is going to be a very formidable candidate. So I think that the best course of action for the people that are voting in District 7, and I'm not one of them, I'm in District 11. However, if I were, I'd be voting for Ryan Elijah. And that's because here's a guy, he's definitely a fresh face, if you will. You know, obviously a family man. I've gotten to know him a little bit. Guy's, you know, solid family man, got a solid career behind him. His life's pretty much of an open book. He's on television in this market for, I guess, 20 plus years. The guy, Ryan Elijah, I'm talking about, has the credentials, from my perspective, to be a winning congressman in this election versus the Democrats. I think he's got the credentials to be the strongest candidate. Now, I've heard him speak multiple times. He's been on the show three times now. I'm satisfied with his position on issues. I'm satisfied that he believes in the Constitution, that if he were a congressman, he would govern accordingly. He would govern accordingly to constitutional values, to patriotic, God, family, country, traditional American values. He's convinced me, I'm confident that Ryan Elijah would be a Constitution-preserving and respecting congressman, a congressman who believes in God, family, country, and is going to stand up for God, family, country, and the Constitution. So that's what I'm looking for. And at that point, now I'm looking for the best candidate in the race. And personally, I think that's going to be Ryan Elijah. because he doesn't have, he's not loaded down with literally tons of baggage from all different perspectives. And that's my thoughts on this situation. Also, if I'm, we're handicapping it as a political professional, which I am, or, you know, not actively consulting campaigns anymore, but have been a candidate. So, I know what it's like to walk in those shoes very explicitly. I've been a campaign manager. I've been a campaign hired professional campaign consultant. I've been a fundraising chairman. I've done all those roles. I've been a grassroots coordinator, et cetera, et cetera. I've walked precincts for decades. From my perspective, Ryan Elijah, assuming no bias towards either candidate, assuming I could care less about either guy, pro, con, up or down, if I were just purely handicapping this race in a vacuum, I would pick Ryan Elijah as the candidate who would have the best chance to beat the Democrats, and I would pick Ryan Elijah as the candidate who's going to win this particular race, because of all the things I just said. Guy who's a well-known background, good-looking guy, yes. Politics looks do count in politics. They actually count a lot in politics, a lot more than people think. Actually, wholesome, all-American-looking guy. Wholesome all-American family. I met his family. No scandals there. The guy had a job in the public eye for 20 plus years. His background is well known. So the guy is, I would say, totally immune from any kind of devastating scandal, much less dozens, scores, hundreds, thousands of scandals like the current congressman. So Republican congressman. So those are my thoughts on that race. I'm supporting Elijah. I'm expecting he'll win. And as you know, I've been predicting that he'll win for about 3 months now. Friends, that was my comments last week before Tuesday's primary, and pretty much sums up exactly two things. One, first of all, why I thought Ryan Elijah was going to be a very strong, first of all, challenger, and now going to be a strong candidate representing the Republicans now that he's won, and why I personally was essentially supporting him. And hoping that he would win, and of course expecting that he would win. It was great to have Linda Trocine joining us earlier to share her thoughts. Now I'd like, since you heard that, Ryan Elijah did join us days before the primary election, and he had some specific thoughts as well, and we'll share some of those with you, his last comments to our listeners before the primary. And Jeff, let's go with the first one. What's the most important thing you would like for our listeners, especially undecided primary voters, to know about why they should vote for Ryan Elijah?
0: It's a great question. And I found this, Roger, that people really tune in here at the end. I mean, this last week is when you really find the majority of people tuning in. And my message to them is pretty simple, that I have raised my kids here. I have coached Little League baseball here. I've coached high school basketball. I've served on numerous boards. I've been a public figure. I'm invested in this community. And the 7th District needs and has not had for a very long time somebody that lived here, somebody that lives in this area and is committed to those issues and that can win in November. And that's really the message that I try to deliver to them. A lot of them have received it, but there's some people that don't, and they check in right at the end. And that's your opportunity to just say, we have an opportunity to do something special here. We've got a lot of key people behind us now, and we have this chance to really move it forward. And that's our message here in the last couple of days.
19: That was Ryan Elijah. Last week, actually, before the primary election, as he's sharing with why he felt undecided voters should vote for him. And now we'll want to share another comments from Ryan Elijah with our audience days before the primary election. We'll go to number two. Why should I take a chance on somebody else? How would you respond to those people?
0: You know, we got that a little bit at the beginning, and this is a completely untraditional race. I mean, there's no doubt about that. We have gained so much momentum where, you know, I feel like we've got that win behind our back now. But what we respond to them is, look, I didn't get in this because of my opponent's voting record. I got in this because of the damage I thought that we would do if we elect the wrong candidate and lose in November. And it comes down to relationships, and you have to have the trust of the voters. And we've had, you know, probably 3 out of 10 doors we knock on. I believe that's been shaken. And so that's been our message. It has just picked up steam as we've gone, but we have to hold the seat. And when you look at the endorsements we have, and every major sheriff in this Central Florida region has endorsed us, I think that's the message that got through to people, that they've sent a crystal clear message that we need change. Because for these people, these elected officials to make that choice, there's a calculated effort. They know the risk there, and they still did it anyway. And that's one of our big arguments. Why would the two sitting sheriffs, Sheriff Lima, Sheriff Chitt, would endorse us? And it's because they believe in us, and they believe we absolutely need a new direction.
19: footprints. That was Ryan Elijah the week days before the Tuesday elections. And the question got cut off a little bit. My question to him was, for people that think, you know, say, hey, we've got an incumbent congressman. Corey Mills has been doing a good job with his voting record. He's been doing a good job of supporting President Trump, Make America Great Again agenda, America First agenda. Why should we vote for somebody else? That was the full question, and you heard his answer right there. We'll take a break. We'll come back. We'll continue our post-election coverage of the 2026 local primary elections on the Roger Franklin Williams Show. Before we go to that break, of course, I want to give you this word from our friend James Maltby and all the great guys at Maltby's Tree Service. They're a great local business I want you to know about. Maltby's Tree

0: thing he's trying to say?
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6: 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Glad you're joining us today. We're talking aftermath of the 2026 primary elections, of course, with local focus. Now we'll kind of shift gears a little bit and want to talk specifically about not so much the governor's race, because, you know, Florida, you know, Governor Ron DeSantis is term limited, and Brian Donalds will be the Republican nominee, and Byron Donalds, but I want to talk not so much about that, but more about Ron DeSantis and the incredible job that he did as governor of Florida. And before we do that, of course, I want to remind you the Roger Franklin Williams Show is presented by Christner's Prime Steak and Lobster and by Gatorland, the alligator capital of the world in Orlando, Florida. 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You know, as I was speaking with Linda Trocine, that it wasn't that long ago that in the race between Ron DeSantis and Gillum, that Ron DeSantis, who was a largely unknown, certainly a little known Florida congressman running for governor as a Republican nominee, eked out less than a razor thin victory over Gillum, the Democrat candidate, who at that time he was largely unknown as well. He was the mayor of Tallahassee, and as you know, Tallahassee is not that big of a town, so his experience, his resume was very thin. Even so, Gillum almost won the race for Florida governor. It was too close for comfort. As I said, a less than razor thin margin. And a big part of that was because at that time, which was not too long ago, less than 10 years ago, Florida was a toss-up state. The registration was virtually equal. I think the Democrats had the edge in registration, and most of the elections were very, very close statewide. So Florida's gone from that to being a toss-up purple state to being a solidly red, solidly conservative state with hundreds of thousands of more registered Republicans than Democrats. And as I said with Linda Trocine, I attribute that 100,000,000% to Ron DeSantis and his leadership and his vision. And it's something that I think no matter who gets elected governor,

0: I think it's going to be difficult. I think, at least in terms of citizens' perspective, I certainly hope Donald's will first of all be elected and as the Republican nominee, and I'm hoping that he will certainly be a good governor. Like many of you, I wasn't real enthusiastic about him at his candidacy as the candidate for governor. However, you know, he won fair and square, and you know, he's got his strengths and his credentials. So certainly will be supporting Donald's for governor. That's not what this conversation is about. But I think it's what I'm trying to share with you is how much I just absolutely respect the job that Ron DeSantis did in helping to not, first of all, keep Florida as a free state, but to make Florida even a more free state, and having the courage to take on issues that deal with individual freedom, individual constitutional freedom. Of course, the biggest, the most visible of which was pushing back hard against the totalitarian tactics during COVID of all those that wanted to shut America down and shut Florida down. And DeSantis pushed back hard against that. He worked hard when it wasn't popular to do so, to keep Florida open, to keep Florida as a free state, to keep businesses open and functioning, which would allow people in many cases to protect their family business and protect their livelihood. He pushed back against mandatory masks. He pushed back against mandatory vaccinations, all those kinds of things. And Florida was able to remain certainly one of the freest states in America, if not possibly even the freest state in America, due specifically to the courage and the abilities of Ron DeSantis. And that's something that really should be proclaimed high and low from the mountaintops as he begins to unfortunately exit the governor's chair. And we've been very blessed to have a governor who, first of all, really understands what the Constitution is all about, what the Bill of Rights are about, the philosophical basis behind those documents, about the framework of our country, who believes in it strongly, passionately believes in it, and passionately wants to use the platform as governor that he had to protect and advance our constitutional freedoms. Ron DeSantis, a true American hero in my book, and wish him all the best, and hopefully he'll continue to stay involved. Especially appreciate the incredible job he did as governor of Florida, which, thanks to him, you and I are experiencing, have the opportunity to experience a freedom that many people, many Americans in many states do not. Take a quick break. We'll be right back on the Roger Franklin Williams Show.
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0: Friends, welcome back to the Roger Franklin Williams Show. It's great to be with you today. Hope you enjoyed the program. Earlier in the program, we spoke with Linda Trocine. She's a former chairman of the Seminole County Republican Party, still very active at the grassroots level as a grassroots leader. And she was very impactful, influential on the Ryan Elisha campaign and in his ultimate victory. And she's also, as you heard, an excellent analyst of what's happening and why it's happening at the local political level. And really enjoyed having her share her insights on, first of all, on why she feels Elisha was to capture that victory for congressional seat number 7, which is basically most of Seminole and Volusia counties. I also shared some of the last interview we did with Ryan Elisha just days before the election, when he made his appeal to independent voters who listened to our show, and also shared with you my reasons, one, for identifying him early as a candidate that had the look of a winner, and had specifically the look of a winner in this race, and why I was supporting his efforts to do that, and why I had predicted very early that he was essentially going to do that. And now we're going to move ahead. And what I want to talk about now, which is a little bit related to that, is Marco Rubio specifically. I've talked about my admiration for Governor Ron DeSantis, for the job, the phenomenal job that he has done as our governor, the fruit that has borne, literally turning Florida from a toss-up state into a solidly Republican state. And looking ahead, we're looking at the present moment. Somebody that I'm proud to have supported and started supporting him when he was a tremendous underdog. In fact, in the very early days of his campaign, was Marco Rubio. And actually very similar to what I had done with Ryan Elisha, predicted that Marco Rubio would be the victor of his long shot campaign for United States Senate. Very in the early days of that race. Now, without going too far back in time and without belaboring the point, when Marco Rubio announced that he was going to run for United States Senate, he was a little-known state representative from Miami. Now, people that paid close attention, and I was one of those people, he was not little-known. He was well-known because he's a former Speaker of the House of the Florida Legislature, which is a very powerful position in those days, which is a very powerful position. And we're talking around around 2008, somewhere around that time. And he had was going to move on from his position in the legislature to attempt to move on to run for United States Senate. Now, at the time, and so most people who don't remember this, and I'm sure there are many, a lot of them, I need to refresh you a little bit, and I know a few maybe might remember, going back to 2008, and 8, 9, and 10, Charlie Crist was a very popular governor of Florida, Republican governor of Florida at that time. He was the insider candidate. He was the candidate that the Washington establishment wanted to win, that all the Republican infrastructure wanted to win, and he had 100% name ID. Rubio was literally at single digits in the polls, and he was being vehemently persuaded by the party power brokers to exit the race and not to run. And so, you know, that's when I started supporting Rubio, because I'd witnessed the great work that he had done as Speaker of the House. I could tell this is somebody who really understands freedom and believes in it and is dedicated to advocating it and advocating for it. Of course, his background is his family are Cuban immigrants. You know, his ancestors knew what it was like to live under communism in Cuba. And that, of course, to me, that gives him an even greater appreciation for our freedom and our liberties, our constitutional freedom and liberties, and makes him even more dedicated to want to protect them. And even in his case, particular case, makes him, I'm sure it's contributed to him being such an incredibly articulate advocate for constitutional principles. So what I'm looking at right now, I just wanted to share with you with briefly, is a newspaper article from the Apopka Chief newspaper from Friday, August the 28th, 2009. And it was an appearance that Marco Rubio made at Errol Estates Country Club in the Apopka area. And he joined us on our show for a live remote broadcast. And I'll spare reading you all of the article, but the quote that I do want to share with you, and this is from the Apopka Chief, Friday, August 28th, 2009. Williams closed the program with a prediction that Rubio, who is currently a decided underdog to Crist, would defeat Crist in the Republican primary next year, which was 2010, and then win the general election. That's from when Marco Rubio was a little known state representative from Miami, running for the United States Senate as a decided underdog. Now get to present, continued to be very proud of Rubio. He gave a speech recently where he really enumerated, just gave a tutorial on the fundamental principles of freedom, the fundamental principles as expressed in our Constitution, and why, not only that, but why these principles need to be preserved, and the mission that we need to have as Americans to strive to preserve them, and that our elected officials must make a priority. And as we go forward, I think that Rubio is not only doing a great job now, of course, with God's blessing, he will continue to have a good future. And, you know, I would love it someday to see him president, if that's the case. I don't want to get too far ahead of ourselves. Of course, I'm a big supporter of President Donald Trump, and we certainly feel he's been a true blessing to America, especially with his America First, his staunch America First agenda, his staunch Make America Great Again agenda, his very skillful and courageous and effective confrontation of wokeism in all respects. You know, President Trump's ability and his initiative to stand up against things like men and women's bathrooms, men playing women's sports, things that pretty much any other Republican in recent years wouldn't touch with a 10-foot pole, regardless of how, quote, conservative they call themselves. Trump will take these issues on, and he'll be effective taking them on. And he'll take them on without hesitation. And he'll take them on articulately in his own indomitable style. And so I certainly appreciate, don't want to get too ahead of ourselves. I'm not going to start talking about the next presidential election, because there's so much time between now and then. But I just want to share with you that I was an early supporter of Marco Rubio. When I mean early, I'll give it even a more sharper point on it. There was an organizational meeting in Orlando at Oscar Juarez's office, and Oscar Juarez in those days was one of the most influential Republican behind-the-scenes leaders in America, and certainly in Florida. We could talk for hours about the influence of Oscar Juarez in those days. But anyway, it was an organizational meeting for Rubio in downtown Orlando, and there were literally maybe 15 people there. And that was getting the Rubio campaign started, and from the very earliest days of the Marco Rubio campaign. And this was back around, I would say, probably 2008. So anyway, that's how far I go back supporting Marco Rubio. But the point is that this is a man who understands freedom. He understands it philosophically. He understands the downside. He understands communism. He understands totalitarianism. He understands how fragile freedom is, and he understands the importance of standing up for it and protecting it. And in addition to that, and I, you know, back in those days, in the early days of his campaign, putting it all together, it was, you know, I had in several one-on-one conversations with him, apart from just interviewing him on the radio. The guy is incredibly bright. The guy is very one of the most intelligent people that I've ever been around. I'm not talking about degrees, book smarts, expert credentials. I'm not talking about that kind of smart. The guy's just smart. The guy's just got emotional intelligence. He gets it. He sizes up things quickly. He's just an incredibly very intelligent man, and he's able to. And he's a communicator. I'm talking about Rubio. I mean, the guy knows how to articulate the fundamental principles of freedom, and he also knows how to articulate the fundamental threat and the fundamental ultimate ideals of communism and totalitarianism. And as I said before, as a Cuban immigrant, he has a family legacy and a family history of understanding what the real downside of communism is. His family experienced totalitarianism. His family experienced what happens when a culture and a country goes completely woke. And he certainly knows, understands and appreciates what freedom is all about, and is dedicated to protecting it and advancing it, and has the ability to protect it in advance, talking about Marco Rubio. So I just wanted to share those thoughts with you. I was a huge supporter of Marco Rubio back in 2008 when virtually nobody had ever even heard of him. And I'm continue to be a huge supporter and admirer of Marco Rubio at this moment. Well, friends, it's been great to be with you on this post-election program. I hope that you have a wonderful Sunday, and you will look forward to, and I can't stress enough the importance of getting out, continuing to participate, and to get involved in the general election this year. Friends, it's been great to be with you today. Have a wonderful Sunday.
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8: Breaking news this hour from townhall.com. I'm Michael Harrington. Some war observers believe that President Trump's words could be nearly as influential as military force in challenging Iran's ruling regime.
9: Analysts say President Trump should spotlight the mullah's brutality, corruption, and hypocrisy, including the privileged lives of regime elites abroad. They argue that stronger communication tools, including efforts to bypass internet blackouts, could help Iranians organize and resist. Supporters believe exposing Tehran's propaganda may be critical to turning public anger into a movement for freedom. Ken Lorman reporting.
8: The wildfires burning across Europe this summer have exposed rusty bombs and mines left over from World War II and World War I.
10: A potentially deadly threat has been lurking for decades beneath what is now a blackened landscape. The explosives now threaten the crews fighting those fires. Some of the weapons have exploded in the intense heat. Blasts have been reported in France, Belgium, Germany, and the Netherlands. This wildfire season was supercharged by heavy rains early in the year, which then spurred vegetation growth that became kindling when the summer heat arrived. Bob Agner reporting.
8: Kazakhstan voting today in a parliamentary election that is expected to further strengthen President Kasym Tokayev's grip on power in the Central Asia's largest nation. The pro-presidential party is expected to win a majority in today's election, with other loyal parties also likely to enter parliament. Tokayev has been in office since 2019. Ukrainian President Vladimir Zelensky says actions by dismissed Defense Minister Mykhailo Fedorov, including his involvement in protests and calls for elections, were misguided. Zelensky also mentions problematic decisions over defense spending and inaccurate information from the Defense Ministry. More on these stories at townhall.com.
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12: 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That is the important part, smarterretirementradio.com. You can also give a call, set up a time there as well, 407-974-7655. That meeting, that appointment, not going to cost you anything but your time. I dare say it could be some invaluable time on the way towards your retirement. My name is Chris Vaughn, and as always, pleased to be joined with Mr. John Ripley. John, it's good to see you again. How are you today?
13: We are fabulous, having fun. It's going to be a great show. Let's jump right in.
12: Yeah, let's do it. First, appreciate you taking time to spend with the listeners here. But let's go ahead and look at the calendar. We are now in the back half of 2026, and pretty good time, I would say, for a mid-year financial checkup. So for somebody that's in their 50s or 60s and they're getting closer to retirement, what are two or three things that they should maybe take a look at now and not wait until the end of the year?
13: I think it's a good idea to understand where are you in your big claiming strategies, 401k, IRA, Social Security, Medicare Part B. Understand how close are some of those things. Have you reached 59 and a half? Do you have an age-based in-service rollover option from your employer plan? Do you have a required distribution? Are you turning 73 or 75 this year? So where are you in this calendar year based on your birth date? Mm-hmm. Then figure out what were some of your original objectives for the year financially? Have you met them? Well, maybe if you've met them, you don't need to keep taking a lot of risk. If you haven't met them and you feel like you're dragging a little bit, maybe you need to rebalance your risk tolerance and try to capture a little bit more of this current bull market. Or you might be saying, hey, I don't necessarily have to go that fast, but I would like to predictably earn a return most years over the next decade so that I could meet my objectives. Then you can clarify what are you trying to do and what job description should each part of your portfolio take on for the next few years.
12: Again, it's if you don't know, if there's something in your plan as it stands right now that is not working for you or turns out to not be functioning in the way that you want it to, it's better to find out sooner rather than later so that you can correct before the end of the year. Those RMDs that you mentioned, if you are of RMD age, obviously you want to make sure that that is taken care of ahead of time because you don't want to pay the penalties for that. And then have to take less money or have less money and give Uncle Sam more of it. Nobody wants that. But it is a great time right now in the same way that, you may go to a mid-year checkup at the doctor. Just find out financially how you're doing. Find out what your plan looks like. If there are changes that need to be made, if there are things that you want to address in the future, it's better to go ahead and know about it now because, again, at the end of the year, those deadlines, they do come and they are hard to get everything down under the wire. So setting up a time right now and get on John's calendar, have that mid-year review done and start developing, start re-evaluating that plan. Or if you don't have a plan and you've never had a mid-year review, all the more reason to do so. 407-974-7655 is the phone number. You can go to the website and set up a time at smarterretirementradio.com. Most people know that Social Security, the longer you delay it, the bigger the check. But despite knowing that, only about 10% of people actually wait until age 70. That may be starting to change, though. More retirees are drawing from their 401ks first so that they can hold off on Social Security. Let's talk about this. I feel like we're going to take a pretty deep dive here. What are the real pros and not cons, but the risks of this sort of strategy, waiting until then and then pulling from your 401k now? Is the trade-off worth it?
13: If you're married and you're married to a younger spouse, statistically, it's probably worth it in a big way for one of you to wait late into your 60s or even 70. Because think about it, your full retirement age for most people, somewhere in their late 66th year or age 67. Mm-hmm. If you take it at 62, it's a lifetime forever 25% penalty. It's 5% per year for every year you reduce from 67 to 66 and so on. If you go all the way down to 62, it's a 25% lifetime penalty. That also would affect your spouse if for maybe their situation, they never had the chance to get 10 years into Social Security. Social Security uses this idea of a quarter, a three-month period of time. You have to have 40 quarters to make up the 10 years during your lifetime. If that person was raising kids, following you around the world in the military, and never got their 40 quarters in, well, there might be time for them to get that in still. But if there isn't, if you take Social Security early, you also penalize their spousal benefit, and then you penalize their future survivor benefit if they outlive you. So a married couple looks to approach Social Security timing differently than a single person, or differently if they're married and they are very similarly aged, or they have a very similar age and a very similar earnings record. Sometimes at that point, you could make the argument, one of you should turn it on sooner and start spending money, making memories together. Mm-hmm. And one of you should delay it. That way, during the lifetime of your joint life while you're both alive, you get the most amount of money. And because you left one of your benefits wait until 70, the survivor, whomever it is, gets to step into those bigger shoes. So you make more money from Social Security while you're both alive, and the survivor gets to enjoy the bigger check. That would be something worth considering.
12: Again, finding that blend, and of course, there's hundreds upon hundreds of different ways to claim Social Security. And when you're married, I don't want to say marriage is complicated, but it does add more things to consider when it comes to that. The people at the Social Security office, of course, not there to give you that advice. You want to do that legwork yourself, or you don't have to do it yourself. John Ripley can help you with that as part of your overall retirement plan. How does the Social Security piece of the puzzle fit into the overall plan? What would be the benefits here, though? Because if they're delaying Social Security, but they're already retired, it says that a lot of these people are drawing from their 401ks first. The growth potential in the 401k, I think, can't be understated. So what is the benefit for them doing that just to let their Social Security check grow?
13: If you think about Social Security, a guaranteed 8% growth from 67 to 68 to 69 to 70 works out to be about 32% better.
12: Okay.
13: Can you guarantee that your 401k will grow 32% in 3 years all in? Probably not.
12: No.
13: It could grow 32% 1 year and lose 32% the next. So there's an incredible predictability. Effectively, quote, very little to no risk other than you didn't have the money. Mm-hmm. But the flip side of that is if you wait till 70, you have to live to 81 to effectively break even on the money that you didn't get in that period of time. So when you look at that longevity in your family, how long did your grandmother, your grandfather, your mom, your dad, your aunties, your uncles, how long did those people live? And did they use Social Security as a big part of their plan, or was it just a little bit of gravy because they had a lot of extra money or they had a pension? It really depends on what your current income situation. If you have a pension, then early Social Security might be simply enough, because you can't leave Social Security to your kids. You could leave your thrift savings plan to your kids. If you don't have a pension, Social Security steps in and becomes a big piece of that puzzle, which means you can't outlive that Social Security annuity pension. You theoretically could outlive your 401k if you just set it on 4.21% and you had a several market corrections in 30 years. You literally could run out of money. You can't run out of Social Security or a pension. Theoretically, that's another show.
12: Right,
13: talking
12: right.
13: About the other pieces of that. But you get the point. So Social Security timing really needs to be a part of a bigger plan. Single, married, widowed, divorced. If you're divorced, maybe you claim on your former spouse's record. If you're widowed, maybe you take a survivor benefit and let your own benefit grow. There are 567 different ways to claim Social Security. Mm. There are 2,728 rules surrounding this whole program. If you listen to Lawrence Kotlikoff, Social Security is actually more complicated than the tax code. Most people don't go into their garage with a couple of crayons right on the wall and figure out their taxes. They actually get some help. Most people don't just do it yourself. They go to the dentist. You might want a little bit of help when it comes to Social Security timing, Roth conversion timing. Get somebody involved in helping you do the math. At least double check your math. We'd be delighted to help you do that.
12: Again, a lot of nuance that goes into that Social Security timing. The Roth conversions, the tax outlook, a lot of math, making sure you cross all the T's, dot all the I's. You don't have to do it alone. That's the good news. John Ripley, happy to help you with that as part of the overall comprehensive retirement plan that he puts together for each and every one of his clients. You can go to smarterretirementradio.com to find out how to set up a time to speak with John. Or you can also give a call, 407-974-7655. Again, 407-974-7655. John, I know you travel a lot, and this is maybe good news for you, because going through airport security might be about to change. Logan Airport in Boston is testing something new where travelers can go through TSA before they even get to the airport. They head to a remote location miles away, clear security there, then hop on a bus and head to the airport. Once you get there, you've already been cleared. You've gotten the thumbs up. So you can pass TSA without the long lines. It makes the whole travel experience feel smoother and more predictable. And when you think about it, that's what people want in retirement, right? But why do so many people wait until they're at the airport to try and figure everything out?
13: Well, it's human nature. And many times, a very recent trip, you know how you can download your boarding pass and put it in your Apple Wallet?
12: Oh, yeah.
13: In case your internet goes out?
12: Right.
13: Well, I don't usually do that because theoretically my 5G phone always has internet. But apparently 5G and airports don't get along, whether it's T-Mobile, Verizon, or AT&T. Mm-hmm. I can throw all of them under the bus. Nobody, based on FAA regulations, has a great 5G signal around the airplanes. Pretty stupid in my mind as a traveler, but I guess if I'm a pilot, I'm happy with that idea.
12: Yeah.
13: The point is, if I would have prepared and said, you know what, when I check in, just for safety's sake, I'm going to pop one into my Apple Wallet so that I don't look like an idiot when I show up at the gate, like I did recently. And then the agent's like, sir, could you step aside and let all the people that are prepared to get on the plane? And like 97 people passed me, and one of the gate agents is like, no, you got to go over there. That little spot in the airport has Wi-Fi. This spot right here by the gate doesn't. So you have to walk 72 feet over there. Then your boarding pass will download. But had you been prepared, Mr. Ripley, you could have just popped open your Apple Wallet. Now, to make things worse, if your wife is kind enough to download it and put it in your Apple Wallet for you, but as a husband, you may or may not have had selective hearing when she said, hey, honey, I put it in your Apple Wallet. And you could have just walked on the plane with me in front of those 96 people. But instead, you were a typical husband and you had to do it yourself and walk out to find the one little 6-foot circle of Wi-Fi in the airport in Norfolk, Virginia. No, not throwing them under the bus at all. You get the point. Sometimes we just need a little help, and other people are quite willing to help us. And if you're a husband, your wife is always willing to help you. Just got to let your pride get out of the way and just let her help you, and then you'll be fine. But most of us assume everything's going to go fine. I'm prepared. My internet's going to work. My 401k is going to be there. It's going to turn into $1 million. And the day before I retire, I'm going to turn on the 4% faucet and I'm going to ride off into retirement. And I'm going to be uber successful. Then you show up at the gate of retirement and your boarding pass won't load.
12: Right.
13: And your 4% rule doesn't work. And your 401k went from 1 million to 696. And you're like, what the heck just happened? Don't let that happen. Don't be like me and selectively listen to the amazing blessing that your wife gave you, which she put your boarding pass in your Apple Wallet. It was there the whole time. Work with a financial team that would basically put your boarding pass in your Apple Wallet. So if you don't have internet, you still have income. We'd love to help you.
12: You want to go ahead and have that plan because you know you're going on the trip. So you want to go ahead and I always try to load mine in. I'm not saying I'm doing this better than you by any means.
13: Yes, apparently you are.
12: I always try to load mine.
13: I'm a clear pre-check global entry guy. Mm-hmm. But every now and then I have an epic fail at the airport, even though I'm a pretty skilled traveler. Recently I was mocked and embarrassed by about 100 people waiting for me to download my boarding pass.
12: You can feel their eyes.
13: That was already in my Apple Wallet because my beautiful bride knew that she could help me. But, you know, sometimes bald guys don't listen to their wives as clearly as they should.
12: Sometimes we need to help ourselves. And but knowing that you're going on this trip, if you go ahead and put the boarding pass in your wallet ahead of time, same sort of thing. If you know that, you know, retirement is a journey that everybody wants to take, ideally, if you know that you're going to be doing that, what are you doing ahead of time to make sure that you can get to the gate and get through there and go enjoy that next chapter smoothly? If you don't have a plan in place, and as a reminder, your 401k, your TSP, your 403b, whatever you've been investing in this working world, that is not a retirement plan. That's a retirement account. It can be a major component of that plan, but that is not going to be the plan in and of itself. You want to make sure you have things taken into account, like what is my Social Security claiming strategy? How much risk am I taking? Where is the income coming from? Developing all these things, knowing ahead of time so that you can go through the gate, start enjoying that trip, enjoying that journey known as retirement smoothly as possible. John Ripley can help you with that. Think of him as your travel agent for this. 407-974-7655 is the number to set up a time, start developing that plan, maintaining that plan, curating that plan, or you can go to the website at smarterretirementradio.com.
13: So think about that. Now, my wife was kind enough. She saved me a little room in the overhead bin.
12: Okay.
13: But generally what would happen? The 96 people get on the plane before me because I'm a knucklehead and I didn't actually pay attention. So now I'm on the plane. I'm still retired, but I have to walk all the way back to row 37 to discover there is no more room in the overhead bin. So then I have to walk all the way back to the front, give them my check bag or my carry-on bag and say, would you gate check this for me? Well, then it has to go on the belt when you arrive in Tampa or Orlando, and you have to wait another 30 minutes, which means now the Uber drivers are getting full from all the people that had planned ahead,
12: right,
13: that didn't check their bags and got on the plane at time. So retirement can give you a lot of friction. The markets can change. Global events can happen. Wars can start. Wars cannot end. Things beyond our control. But if you get on the plane and you pop your bag in the overhead bin on top of where you're sitting, it makes it a whole lot easier than standing out in the lobby watching 96 people get on the plane before you because you didn't take 90 seconds to either listen to your wife or just get the thing downloaded in that one little 10-foot circle in the Norfolk airport where apparently that's the only place in Norfolk that internet works. So the point is a little bit of preparation. What's the old saying?
12: An
13: ounce of preparation is worth a pound of cure, is better than a pound of cure. A little bit of preparation, creating predictable, reliable, sustainable lifetime income on top of a portfolio that is properly balanced and go, go, slow, go, no, go your timing. All of those ideas together, you get on the plane, you sit down, have a glass of water, away you go.
12: Ideally, you know, whether you start your retirement planning in your 50s or, you know, your 60s, perhaps as you're getting closer to retirement, ideally you're going to be able to get there one way or another. The same sort of thing, whether you download your boarding pass the night before or your spouse puts it in there for you or you wait, you're still going to get on the plane. You're still going to have to, you're still going to get to the destination. But there may be more steps you have to take. The longer you wait to start developing the plan, you may find out I've actually got to delay retirement a little bit, or I need to be more, you know, conservative, aggressive, what have you, more steps to take as opposed to if you'd prepared earlier. Same sort of thing with retirement. Same sort of thing with the airport. You may, you know, have to wait longer at the baggage claim. You may have to decide you're going to pay for an Uber X instead of, you know, your standard to make sure that you still get there in a timely manner. But if you plan ahead of time, it can ideally prevent a lot of headache and heartache down the road. It's never too early to start planning for retirement. It's also never too late. Just bear in mind there may be more steps you have to take. 407-974-7655 is how you set up a time to speak with John and start figuring out what those steps are. 407-974-7655. You can go to the website as well. Whether it is a first opinion on your plan, start developing that plan, a second opinion, you can go to the website smarterretirementradio.com. Let's talk about second opinions, John, because people, they want to make sure as they're getting closer, as we said, all their T's are crossed, all their I's are dotted. How often do you see a plan that has been put together, whether it is someone's retirement account, their accounts from, you know, their employer or what have you, where they're doing well, but there may be a little tweak here and there that could be made?
13: The biggest thing we see is people relying on their work-based plan as the sole source of future success. I'm going to have 4% from that account, Social Security, and my pension. Well, if you don't have a pension, now you got to figure out how does that big 401k start to give you $3,000 or $4,000 a month? Well, let's just do the math. If you need $40,000 a year, that's $3,700 a month, something like that, $3,800 a month. Remember, that's still taxable, just like your pension would be. But how much money would you have to have in a container at 3 or 4% to spit out $40,000 a year? Somewhere close to about $1 million, and that account would last you somewhere around 30 years. But if the markets decline, we talk about this idea of the sequence of returns risk or the sequence of inflation risk when we do a lot of workshops. People assume that their experience with bull markets won't change in retirement, and they could simply take 4% and life would be fine. But that doesn't work if your portfolio went from 1 million to 600,000 and then it had to climb its way back to a million. You're not taking 4% from 600,000. You're taking a lot more,
12: right?
13: Which means you can't just assume that a retirement account from your employer is a stream of income. Social Security is, a pension is, a 401k is not. A 401k is like a race car out at Daytona. It can go really fast. It might get dinged up. You put it in the shop, you repaint it, it'll come back, you race again next week. A pension is kind of like a big rusty freight train. It leaves Miami, it gets all the way to Seattle, and it never stops for gas. At some point, you might want to go across America on a freight train rather than a car that has to keep stopping for gas or gets dinged up. You don't really care if there's a few dents in the train. It's still going to haul you all the way to Seattle without stopping for gas. You might want something sexy like a race car, but not for everything you own.
12: Right.
13: You need to have a balance between those things. So predictable, reliable, sustainable income that you can't outlive. Accounts that are positioned to take advantage of technology, AI, cryptocurrency, any of those things that you might find appealing and attractive, you should certainly have those things in your portfolio in the right ratios. But if you build something on the stability of predictability, then when something is not predictable, it doesn't take your grocery money away next month.
12: You want to make sure it's not your daily driver. As you get closer and closer to retirement, the ROI that you should be focusing on is not the return on investment. It is still important for a certain portion of your money, as we've talked about many times here on the show, but it's really the reliability of income, making sure that regardless of what is going on, you've got that income coming in. Because here's the truth of it, Publix, the gas company, your homeowner's insurance, it doesn't care what the market is doing. It doesn't care if it's up or down or sideways. They need their money. And you can't just take a portion of your 401k statement and show them, oh, I've got it here, and just tear off a corner. That's not how it works. You want to make sure you've got that income coming in, again, reliable, sustainable, guaranteed income, ideally. How do you do that? Well, if you don't have a plan in place, it can be a little trickier. The good news is you can have a plan put in place. Complimentary. All you have to do is schedule a time to speak with John Ripley, 407-974-7655. We're going to talk about taxes, going to talk about Social Security, going to talk about the income. Income is the major, a major component. Going to talk about how to, and I'm stealing your line here, John, I apologize, how to make memories and not just money. We'll say it again. It's a great line.
13: It's a good line.
12: Yeah, it is. You should trade. Oh, wait, you did. Yes. But again, it is all about making sure you've got that plan. It's the power of knowing. And that starts with a phone call, 407-974-7655, or you can go to the website, always available day and night there at smarterretirementradio.com. And as always, want to thank you for joining us, spending part of the day right here on Smarter Retirement Radio with John Ripley. Hope you have a great week ahead of you. Take care of one another out there. John, always a pleasure. As we wrap up, I'm going to leave you with the final word.
13: We have fun serving people. We do want people to have predictability in their future, so that they can enjoy the fruit of their hard labor. They've worked 75, 85, 90,000, maybe 100,000 hours in their professional lifetimes. 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
23: Foundations of Freedom. 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
24: When George Washington accepted command of the Continental Army, Americans were fighting a king and determined not to replace one form of unchecked power with another. Washington understood the difference between authority and ownership. In 1775, he declared, "When we assume the soldier, we do not lay aside the citizen." Even as commander of America's army, Washington remembered that he remained one of the people and that the power entrusted to him was never his to keep. He did not fight to rule America. He fought so Americans could govern themselves. Washington's example gave the young nation something more than victory. It gave America a standard for leadership. Those who hold power must remain accountable to the people they serve. Because in a free nation, leadership is not ownership. It is a duty and a trust.
25: And do you buy...
8: With SRN News, I'm Michael Harrington in Washington. The hardline new leader of Iran's top security body is threatening neighbors against joining new U.S. efforts to squeeze Tehran's economy and saying the U.S. has increased global nuclear insecurity. Egypt is trying to revive Iranian-U.S. negotiations, and Iraq and Iran say Tehran has helped some ships carrying Iraqi oil to transit the Strait of Hormuz. After trade negotiations crumbled in the 11th hour, President Trump's 50% tariffs on scores of Canadian imports kicked in yesterday. The new levies are expected to affect roughly $20 billion of Canadian goods, ranging from hockey sticks to agricultural products. Canada's Prime Minister Mark Carney quickly promised his government would roll out dollar-for-dollar retaliatory measures beginning in September. The latest escalation between the two countries plunges them into a deep trade war. This is SRN News.
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7: Welcome to Healthcare Now. You've got Dr. Mark and Larry Jones. We're in the Healthcare Now studios. And Larry, I'm just going to start out by telling you, I'm a little tired. I went to the Orlando City game last night.
0: Okay.
7: And right before the half, lightning bolts started coming out of the sky.
0: Oh, there was a bad storm.
7: And
0: I saw
7: that. Yeah, we waited an hour and 45 minutes for a restart.
0: So you didn't get home till midnight.
7: And yeah, so the worst of it all is we lost right at the end due to a PK. And it was very disappointing and made me, I think, you know, if we had won, I probably wouldn't be, I wouldn't be tired.
0: Well, the thing about it is you better eat a vitamin because we got a lot to talk about today.
7: if vitamins would work, I'll do my best. You know, I will.
0: But if
7: you have to, like, wake me up, I won't be here.
0: I don't think that's going to be a problem.
7: probably not.
0: But, you know, a little breaking news, Dr. I know we have a great guest on today, one that has been on the show many times. We'll introduce him in a minute.
7: Mm-hmm.
0: But breaking news, Costco is launching a Medicare Advantage and a Medicare supplement program nationally.
7: I got it in my email right from Costco.
0: Yep.
7: I did.
0: And evidently, Costco is partnering with a nonprofit to launch its own Medicare brand. Issaquah, Issaquah, a Washington-based warehouse chain, has agreed to work with a California-based nonprofit called SCAN, S-C-A-N, to offer a Medicare Advantage plan that includes a suite of senior-focused insurance products.
7: Yep.
0: For Costco, this basically means breaking into the Medicare industry as well as Medicare supplement. And basically, that's a $500 billion industry.
7: Sure.
0: But you know, Dr. Mark, they have evidently within this SCAN organization, they've got a 500,000 employees.
7: Right.
0: All the employees can't be Medicare age, number one.
7: No, of course not.
0: And number two, that doesn't mean they're going to join this Medicare plan when they do age into Medicare.
7: Oh, so true. But,
0: you know,
7: I think that, you know, we talk about staying in your lane, right?
0: Yep.
7: And the difference I see here with some of the groups that have stepped out of spot, you know, like their partner in Walmart, is that they're not providing care,
0: right?
7: They're providing a program. And at the end of the day, all these insurance companies that we talk about, all these plans are just that. They're just like your insurance for your car, insurance for anything else.
0: So
7: I do believe that they're going to speak to a huge, I mean, you go to Costco, right? You see
0: all
7: Costco.
0: The time.
7: And there are a lot of folks.
0: Also go to Sam's and BJ's too.
7: Well, then if you notice, like in their hearing aid section and their eye care section, their pharmacy, they're extremely efficient.
0: Yes.
7: Right? And they get great pricing and they get customers that are in the Medicare zone.
0: Yep.
7: So I actually think this is going to work.
0: Well, it's interesting you say that because what their real goal is to integrate their prescription, vision, hearing, and over-the-counter offerings into their program.
7: Well, they would have to.
0: That's exactly what Walmart tried to do, and it blew up on them.
7: It is, but that's a different process, and I've actually had some experience with the prescription side of that, and they're incredibly efficient.
0: Yeah. Well, my wife gets her vision, her glasses and contacts from Costco.
7: I think this has legs. Yeah. I really do. We'll see where it goes.
0: But I
7: think if it doesn't work, I don't really think it'll be because of the Costco plan. I think it'll be about the other things we talk about with Medicare Advantage and how the public views it. But, you know, 2030, we're all in. So, I mean, it's going to be very interesting. Right.
0: Well, I think the thing that hit me as a red flag, and again, they may do very well, and I hope they do. I wish them well. When we know that Medicare Advantage plans today are cutting benefits,
7: right,
0: and their fee-for-service payments or monthly capitation payments from CMS are going down, it's maybe a bad time for Costco to get into this.
7: Or, I mean, the other piece that they offer when you go see them online, say, what are you gonna, if you do a Medicare Advantage plan, what are the one of the things they offer you every month?
1: Well, sometimes a payback.
7: Or a card for food.
1: Oh, absolutely. A card for,
7: and so this is all
1: insider stuff
7: that's going to be, you know, at cost to them.
1: Yep.
7: So I think they've got a lot of boxes they can check that other groups don't.
1: Oh, and you're saying they could leverage some of those things within the Costco
7: line. Oh, they're going to give you a Costco gift card.
1: Yeah, I got you. Mm-hmm. Okay. Mm-hmm. You might be right.
7: Yep. It could be. Could be. Just, I wouldn't count them out. I think it's going to be. I think it's going to be an interesting. I mean, there are a lot of plans out there that don't have the backing of a huge corporation and a trustworthy corporation, perhaps. And this is different.
1: Yeah,
7: this is different.
1: Let me change and just do one little housekeeping. You know, we.

0: it's an E&M code, but it's also a CPT code.
1: Sure.
0: And he evaluated in an Arizona, Alaska, Oregon, and Texas, and found out that they did not apply that RVRVU geographical.
1: The calculation is saying what you're actually going
0: to
1: pay
0: to
1: out.
0: That.
1: Right.
0: And yet, and in fact, in Blue Cross in particular, they were paying lower than the Medicare allowable in all these states.
1: Interesting.
0: I thought that's quite interesting.
1: I'd love to hear an answer from Blue Cross on that, because I can't come up with an explanation other than they're just not doing it.
0: Yeah.
1: Right? And so that's certainly concerning, but very interesting. Interesting that they picked up on that.
0: Well, you know, and one of our listeners, and you know, back to the comment earlier, plans are cutting benefits, they're getting cut on premiums, and this is just an example of what's actually happening out there today.
1: Yeah, well, it's so complicated, and again, all insurance processes are so complicated that they're somewhat designed to make it impossible to understand.
0: Yeah.
1: Because the truth is, if there was one real way to do this, there'd be one company doing it.
0: That's right.
1: And clearly the government can't do it. And so,
0: look what happened. CVS Health sold their Medicare line. Yeah. Cigna sold their Medicare line. These are two major players in the industry.
1: They absolutely are. But this is also an issue and a market that isn't going to go away.
0: Right.
1: It's going to grow.
0: Absolutely.
1: So somebody's got to figure out how to get their hands around it, and they will. They will, because this is a lot of money.
0: Oh,
1: it's a lot of lives that are being cared for, and that number keeps increasing.
0: $500 billion currently in the Medicare, and you remember, we've got 11,000 new Medicare aging in
1: every day.
0: 11,000
1: a day.
0: So it
1: seems like if you knew all those people were going to buy ice cream, you'd open an ice cream shop.
0: Absolutely.
1: So I think that's the way it's sort of looking like.
0: Well, I think, and I'm glad we talked about this because, as you know, Walmart didn't have a good experience, and many others have gotten into the business in the same thing. And I mentioned CVS and Cigna.
1: I think that's care delivery, as opposed to insurance.
0: I think it is too.
1: It's just a very different animal. All right. Well, let's jump on. We've got Ken Peach here again today, and he sat there quietly and smiling, and appreciate that.
0: Yep.
1: And he's like, "Man, this is how they make the bread."
0: Yeah,
1: oh,
0: Ken is a partner with Mobile Medics. Ken has been a hospital administrator. He works worldwide with different healthcare foundations, and he is also on the provider side. And Ken, we're really happy to have you again today. I know you've been on the show several times. You always bring a lot to our listeners.
2: Well, and I always learn a lot when I'm in here. So,
1: and I apologize, we still haven't got your name on the parking spot, but we're working on that. We should have his own headphones.
0: Ken, based on your experience overall in healthcare in almost every area, what do you think are the biggest issues today in our industry?
2: Well, there's three that I put down, but let me start with the third first because you just talked about it.
1: Okay.
2: And that is, I look at legacy investments.
1: Right.
2: When you've got a tremendous amount of money invested in the way we deliver in the health systems that we have today, it's very difficult then to bring in new approaches.
0: Yeah.
2: So when you look at Costco, you know, and just since having that discussion, there's an example. There's somebody coming in at a different direction with it, and we'll see how it plays out.
1: Right. Yeah. Not the classic Blue Cross Blue Shield, as we also talked about, but a whole different angle to it. And understanding that, you know, business is business.
0: Yeah.
1: You know?
0: Well, I think it's a niche that they're trying to bring based on these multiple hundreds of thousands of lives that they actually control.
1: Well, you understand how these publicly traded companies have a board that sits down and somebody is looking at, they're walking through Costco and they're seeing, what do we sell? Mm-hmm. What do we do well at?
0: Mm-hmm.
1: And put together the idea that, you know, my father-in-law just aged into Medicare and he loves Costco.
0: Yep. Mm-hmm. Yeah.
1: And I mean, so I can see the conversation really growing. That doesn't mean it's successful, but it is a relatively unique idea. Yeah. And if I was betting on it, I think it might work.
0: You know, one other thing, and we'll go back to Ken. When you look at Costco, Costco's busiest times of the year are October, November, and December. Look at their revenue. It's because Christmas. And they have so much Christmas in those stores, people just flock there.
1: Is it?
0: And guess what the same time that is?
1: Yeah.
0: That's open enrollment for Medicare.
1: Oh, well, they've got the AT&Ts and the other groups.
0: That's right.
1: They're going to have a group there. And it's,
0: that's right.
1: And it's all internal. So I mean, the next thing is, you know, I've always looked at them and said, they're going to have their own telephone company too, their own mobile phone company.
0: Yeah.
1: But they haven't because they partnered, and we'll see what do you think, Ken?
2: Sure.

0: Well, that'd be first. The second one is the affordability of health insurance.
1: Yeah.
0: And that's certainly, and I always look at it differently, the health insurance. You know, people say, well, healthcare is not affordable. Primary care, in many ways, is. And we're going to talk
1: very
0: about proactive
1: affordable.
0: Preventive yes. care, right? It's the health insurance. Yeah. And so everything we can do to keep you healthy and avoid having to use insurance, as my dad always said, you know, health insurance is basically for
1: you talk about primary care, let me throw that in there. Mm-hmm. Primary care represents 10% of the overall health care cost. It is increasing because of value-based care, but still it's a very low component of the total health care dollar.
0: Yes. So if we can keep people, from having to use that health insurance,
1: yep.
0: that would. And then the other one is just the whole area of engagement and literacy.
2: Right.
0: I mean, just an understanding that, wait a minute, if I don't know how to use healthcare, I had an example this morning. We had a call from a fellow Rotarian whose wife had fallen this morning at church. And he was asking, you know, where to go. And the first thought was, okay, share what it is. And in this particular case, she hit the top of her nose and had a pretty sharp cut.
1: Oh, wow.
0: And she did black out for a moment. Hmm. So then it became, okay, this is hospital.
2: That's
0: right?
2: An emergency room. Sure.
0: But the first thought was, okay, is this something, based before I got those answers, is this something that could have gone to urgent care as opposed to an emergent care, yeah. right?
2: Right, right. The right care, the right place, the right time.
0: So
2: that's how you do that, yeah.
0: Yeah, yeah. So I think those things, literacy and knowledge and engagement, involvement, health insurance affordability, and legacy investments, keeping some of the newer ideas out.
2: Now, we'll have to continue to dialogue on that. And it's funny, Ken, and I know you listen to the show, so you hear me rant against trying to teach anybody anything. And it's tongue-in-cheek, right? But I do believe that we can't rely.
1: I don't always agree with all that, by the way.
2: No, you never agree. But it's all in, you know, what part of things can happen.
1: Yeah.
2: And the idea that healthcare literacy has been a challenge, and understanding that it will always be some level of challenge, no matter how good we get at it. Mm-hmm. And we have to have a fail-safe for sure.
1: Yeah.
2: But we're going to break out for a minute, take a quick break.
1: Yeah.
2: And when we come back, what we got, Larry?
1: Dr. Mark, I'm going to ask you the same question. What are your biggest issues in healthcare today? And then we're going to go back and we're going to talk to Ken about home care versus hospital care.
2: We'll be right back.
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2: You've got Dr. Mark and Larry Jones and Ken Peach in the Healthcare Now studio. And we blew through that first one. I didn't fall asleep even once. That was very, very good stuff.
1: Yeah.
2: And I'm so glad, Larry, that you told me what you were going to ask me, because otherwise, there might have been some uncomfortable pauses. But
1: Dr. Mark, I don't think you're ever not with thoughts.
2: Sometimes they're faster than they are in other times, I'll tell you that. Well, I think, one of the things is the government oversight. So I think government oversight and what's going to be happening in the next decade is extremely important.
1: Yep.
2: There are a lot of activities going on in Washington right now that may or may not align with the best health care for the nation.
1: Yes.
2: There are some that are fantastic.
1: Yep.
2: So I think how that comes out, how we address the big issues that are controversial, like vaccines
1: and
2: all these types of things.
1: Well, that's a big thing right
2: now,
1: as you know.
2: It is. And there are way more than two sides to every part of that story. But I think that's going to be a big one, is how government oversight, I want to say, interferes with what could be a very strong drive of the economics of healthcare. Because economics have always driven success in this country, right?
1: Yes.
2: If it doesn't make sense, as in dollars and cents, it doesn't work.
1: Nobody's going to invest in it.
2: And so we have to be understanding that, and we have to understand that healthcare is in fact a business, that we're going to continue that, and it can be extremely successful. So I think government oversight is one of my tops.
1: Okay.
2: Follow that with the issues that we have with rural care. If you look at the percentage of the United States that is considered rural, you know, how far they are from a really caregiving institution and emergency health, it's way bigger than anybody understands, right? And we don't address it. We don't spend any money on it. And it's certainly an area that we could motivate better care, better access to care by managing things from the bottom level up, right? Yep. So I think that's a big one.
1: Okay.
2: And then the final one is a little bit on the selfish side coming from this area, but looking at what the caregivers are needing, right? Looking at their mental health, looking at their longevity in the industry, and how does that relate to the demands that are put upon them and the reimbursement that they're faced with?
1: Yeah.
2: Okay. So, I mean, like, honestly, half the reason for this show. Because we talk about that all the time. Yeah. And really, it would be great to have nothing to talk about.
1: Yeah.
2: Because what we're talking about are the issues in healthcare, and there are a lot of them. But that's my three off the top.
1: Those are really good, Dr. Mark and Ken. Yours. I've got two that I want to kind of hit
2: on
1: real quick.
2: You only have to have two. We have to have three.
1: I only have two.
2: All right. Well,
1: the first one is
2: seniors. Okay.
1: That's right. You know, the first one is value-based care. Mm-hmm. There have been over 50 models have been developed through CMS and CMMI, Centers for Medicare Innovation, that have actually been brought onto the market and then taken off the market because the models failed.
2: Right.
1: CMS and CMMI have got to get consistent with a half a dozen models, and they've got to make it consistently profitable for the payers, for the ACOs to be involved in this, or value-based care is going to blow up.
2: It is, and I think a huge part of that is the lack of recognizing regionalization.
1: That's right.
2: Things that we need in one part of the country or one state are different than others, and we are, in healthcare, terrible at that.
1: Yes.
2: I mean,
1: yes.
2: It doesn't work that way.
1: That's right.
2: I mean, car insurance doesn't work that way.
1: No.
2: So why would this work that way?
1: Yeah. And the second one is, you know, it's National Wellness Month, the month of August, and we've talked about that on every show this month. Reactive care is what healthcare is today.
2: Yes.
1: It's not proactive care at all.
2: It's sick care.
1: It's sick care. Yep. I call it reactive care, sick care. Mm-hmm. It's all the same thing. We've got to move that pendulum over to preventative care, and value-based care can do that, focusing on National Wellness Month, Mental Health Wellness Month, things like that. Thus, the stuff that's got to continue to be talked about on our show and all over the country, Dr. Mark.
2: Yeah, no question. Yeah. And we've been talking about that since I was six, you know, I mean, and we really have, right?
1: That's right.
2: I remember, like literally in school, they talked about, you know,
1: get your flu shot.
2: Well, it's like brushing your teeth. I don't think they had a flu shot when I was six, but something.
1: Okay.
2: But you know, that preventative care, and how does that work in other healthcare industries? But it's not what we're doing here. It's not what we're doing with the actual things that cause loss of life.
1: Yep.
2: And cause loss of quality of life.
1: Exactly.
0: There are,
1: Ken,
0: you know, just a couple of things.
1: Yeah.
0: You know, talk about rural care. We've got the transformation grant now.
2: Yes.
0: So there are the funds. They just released the organizations in the state of Florida that received, I don't know how many, tens, hundreds of millions. Okay, yes.
2: FSU fact, College of Medicine,
0: I was working
2: we received
0: with them.
2: 19 million.
0: Yeah. Mm-hmm. So, you know, hopefully some of that will help in from a transformation standpoint, because I know that's a five-year program. I mean, funds drop every year, but at least there's an opportunity. And then the other thing is, if you've been watching, and I wish I could tell you the organization that's doing it, but there is an organization that's been working on a hospital truck for the rural communities. They've developed a small CAT scan that will go on the truck. And in essence, the truck becomes a mobile hospital.
1: I think I read something about that, but it wasn't much of an ad.
0: There's a whole article about it, and I wish I'd brought it today. But those are examples of what we were talking about before in terms of innovation, you know, as opposed to the legacy approach. Something
1: kind of like
0: the
1: food truck for healthcare.
0: And you know, they tried the retail, if you remember, in the dollar stores for a while and mobile and so forth. But this thing apparently would be similar to an ER on wheels. So it'll be very interesting to see. And they are putting it out, I think, in the VA, I think, is getting the first use of it. Mm-hmm. But I will provide you some more information for, you know,
1: To go along with that, Dr. Mark, you know, we've got mobile bloodmobiles out there. And then the schools, believe it or not, for school teachers, use these mobile mammography trucks.
0: Yes.
1: And they'll actually put them in a parking lot of a school and leave it there for a few hours so the teachers can come out and get their mammography.
0: There was an idea years ago of building a core community hospital in a rural area. It had two or three loading docks on each side of it. So they would pull the MRI in for a schedule visit, and then they would pull in something else on the other side. Literally, you could create this hospital, and it was shared units. So in communities that didn't or couldn't afford a full hospital, at least they had these services, and they were all mobile. Because I remember mobile MRI doesn't go back that far.
2: Yep. You know, we actually have a project that we're working with Mayo Clinic and FSU Health, where we're taking a device, a very portable device, and looking at liver plasticity. Elasticity. Mm-hmm. And the predictive value there is if we see a problem that can be intervened with through diet or medications, we can avoid not only just liver disease, but liver cancer. Okay.
0: Wow.
2: And so it's normally used as a tool after a diagnosis is made.
1: Okay.
2: But if we can use it to diagnose it early, we can literally take people fearfully and truly off the table with liver cancers because they're not going to develop them. So that's the kind of thing that we're focusing on, just rural access to this.
1: That's incredible.
2: With the family care, family
1: now,
2: medicine.
1: Does that take into consideration fatty liver disease
2: as well?
1: That's
2: what it's looking at.
1: Yeah. Okay. That is amazing.
2: Yeah, it's relatively simplistic. I guess I shouldn't really say that because it's kind of amazing, but you know, it's literally a handheld ultrasonic device that you just look and it gives you numbers. Wow. You don't even looking at a screen you're reading. You're looking at numbers, and it's been amazing. We've had a pilot study that was incredibly successful. Everyone was shocked at the amount of early disease from somebody that came in just for their wellness visit, and they were captured and put into the system.
1: Wow. Well, you can do an ultrasound and diagnose fatty liver disease, right?
2: Right, and this is something that's specifically looking at the elasticity, and it is an ultrasound device, but again, not like what we look at when we're looking at a liver
1: stuff.
2: Or the heart or something. This is even simpler, and although there are handheld ultrasounds as well, but this is calculated. A couple of companies have these devices, and it's really
1: that's
2: quite
1: amazing.
2: Interesting.
1: Yep. Yeah. Ken, you know, healthcare is increasing 8-10% annually, and that goes across all areas, whether it's government-paid, whether it's employer-based, or even self-paid.
2: Yeah, healthcare costs, you're talking
1: healthcare
2: about.
1: Healthcare costs, increasing.
2: If the delivery was increasing at the same rate the cost was
1: then
2: increasing,
1: we'd be really
2: we'd be in
1: good
2: great
1: shape.
2: Shape.
1: Good
2: but
1: point.
2: That's not happening.
1: I guess I didn't say healthcare costs are increasing 8-10. And, you know, when we talk about what needs to change, let's talk about home care versus hospital care and some of the things you're doing with Mobile Medics, some of your successes, some of your challenges.
0: Sure. Well, I would say from a success is one of the things that we're doing is we're moving toward ambulatory hospital at home. It's something that we decided after doing hospital at home support, our paramedics for a period of almost 2 years for a few thousand patients, was this would be an opportunity to move those 12, 13 different diagnoses that can be handled in the home, as opposed to either in the hospital or even if they have to stabilize in the hospital. So this is something that we're moving forward to introduce very shortly for 12 diagnoses. The other thing that we did is looking from a success standpoint is that we were the first affiliate of Cost Plus Wellness in the state of Florida.
1: Okay.
0: Now, that model is a Mark Cuban approach where, in essence, the self-insured employer has an agreement in place and we have a provider agreement. They're established. They're posted on, you can go see them on the Cost Plus Wellness website. Yeah. And so what you can do is we eliminate a lot of the effort of, first of all, it's full transparency, that it also eliminates the issue of trying to negotiate an agreement. It allows people to come together and say, okay, I need this service. Here's how I make it available.
1: Yeah. Yeah, well, I know that your Mobile Medics is trying to be an extension of the primary care office.
4: Yes.
1: But have you been successful at all in negotiating where the payer pays for these home visits?
0: That's my challenge.
1: Yeah.
0: Okay. No Medicare, no Medicaid reimbursement. And the interesting thing is the government has approached the whole idea of community health workers. Yet I had a discussion with a professor, and I'm sorry, doctor, this was at UF, but there's a...
4: It's okay.
2: There's love all the way around. It's all good.
0: There's a professor up there who made the point during the rural transformation, what is a community health worker?
1: Right.
0: You know, we look at it as an individual we can pull out of a community who knows that community and go back in there and be present and maybe do education or whatever, but they don't have clinical background. The point made that what we should be doing in any of the programs for medical assistants, for LPNs and others, is have a track for community health workers. Then you could at least say every community health worker is also an LPN or,
2: right,
0: you know, whatever it is. And that's something, and yet the federal government has been looking at this using this community health worker focus. Whereas we know paramedics do have the medical expertise, the training, and yet we despite my efforts in Washington and elsewhere, mm-hmm, we've not been able to get them to recognize paramedics.
1: Yeah, well, until Medicare approves it, the commercial payers are not going to pick it
0: up. Right, exactly.
2: You know? So it's got to be reimbursed, right?
1: Yeah.
2: And that it can't come first by design, but if it doesn't happen really quickly, then the plan doesn't work.
0: Yes, it is working in some states, Nevada, Minnesota. There's also a company now that is taking fire rescue paramedics and putting them into an MSO and then negotiating for payment. And they've been successful. They're in Florida now. They're in a couple of other states in trying to make that
1: work.
0: Well,
1: you know, Dr. Mark, we work with these health plans every day. We work with Medicare. We work with Medicaid.
2: Right.
1: It blows my mind that the payers, the commercial payers, mm-hmm, don't lobby Medicare to pay for home care because the cost is a tenth of what it costs for a patient to go to the hospital.
2: Right.
1: And then you've got CMS and HHS, which we went through the entire how it's reimbursed. Why wouldn't people like MedPAC and these other people, you know, support this type of thing?
2: Because we know who the top three lobbyists are in this session.
1: American Hospital Association. There you go. That's right.
2: So, I mean, and that's a problem.
1: It is a very big problem.
2: And that's a problem in many industries.
1: Yep.
2: Something that again, with the government oversight, that could be something that could be controlled.
1: Yeah.
2: Unlikely to be controlled because it makes a lot of people angry and they don't get the votes they want.
1: Okay. We're going to take a break. This has been a great conversation. When we come back, we're going to continue to talk about home care with Ken Peach from Mobile Medics and compare that to how the adoption of home care and implementation, cost of coverage with all the value-based players are.
2: We'll be right back.
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7: Breaking news this hour from townhall.com. I'm Michael Harrington. Minneapolis is facing criticism over a Citibank financing program designed to accommodate Islamic restrictions on interest. Correspondent Ron Taylor fills us in.
8: Since 2007, Minneapolis has issued $1.4 million of interest-free loans to 48 businesses through its alternative financing program. The initiative replaces interest with a 2% rate of return and currently has 8 active loans totaling $470,000. Critics say similar programs in other cities raise questions about assimilation and equal treatment under American law. Ron Taylor reporting.
7: This week brings the end of a year-long U.S. ban on cattle from northern Mexico. Correspondent Donna Warder fills us in.
9: Ranchers in northern Mexico are getting ready to export their cattle to the U.S. following a year-long ban. An outbreak of the flesh-eating parasite known as the New World screwworm fly was affecting the cattle industry on both sides of the border. On Monday, the U.S. plans to restart imports at the border crossing in Douglas, Arizona, and new restrictions are in place. Eventually, 1,300 cattle per day can enter the U.S. I'm Donna Water.
7: Authorities say that Russian and Ukrainian drone and missile strikes this weekend have killed at least 10 people. Ukrainian officials report one person died on Saturday in a ballistic missile strike on Kiev. Russia's defensive ministry says the strike hit a locomotive depot. Ukrainian authorities say four other people were killed in the Zaporozhye region. Years after Hong Kong's annual vigil for the Tiananmen Square crackdown ended, former organizer Tang Quan still discreetly visits former memorial sites in the city. Overt public commemorations have become risky under a crackdown that started following the imposition of China's security law in 2020. More on these stories at townhall.com.
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11: Hey, everybody. Welcome back. It's Mary from the Mary Gardner Show, and I am so ecstatic today. We've got a guest in studio. I cannot wait for you to meet him. The conversation today is going to be electric and dynamic and educational and inspirational. You're going to want to stay tuned in. But I watched a documentary in preparation for today's show, and I cried. Not only cried, I sobbed. It was horrible. I watched children being humiliated and bullied by other children. I watched young people being screamed at by adults, and I watched pain being passed from one person to another. And I kept thinking, how did we ever decide that some of this was normal? We even created a harmless sounding word for it, bullying. Kids will be kids. They're just teasing. He needs to toughen up. But my guest today is asking us to reconsider the language itself. What if of what we casually call bullying should actually be called child-on-child abuse? Because words influence what we're willing to tolerate. And underneath that is an even bigger question. What kind of culture are we creating inside of our schools? A culture is where attractiveness can determine status. Athletic ability can determine status. Clothes can determine status. Money, popularity can determine status. And children understand that hierarchy remarkably quickly. My guest today describes it as an invisible caste system. And for the child who finds himself at the bottom of it, school can become an extraordinarily painful place. Mark Hussaway.
12: Holsaway
11: is a filmmaker. Yeah. Yes. He's a TEDx speaker and an advocate whose mission is to change the culture surrounding our children and ultimately help prevent school violence. Mark, I watched your work preparing for this interview and it broke my heart. Let's start at the beginning. Before we talk about the shootings, I want to talk about you. Like, how did you get here? Here you are, this huge, big guy with a powerful presence, walked in the studio and you said on your TED Talk that you were bullied. Take us back.
12: So this is a particular subject that has been very near and dear to me for a very long time. And what really stemmed this or sparked this awakening within me to do something about this was just the endless news of shooting after shooting after shooting, right? Every time there's a catastrophe or a tragedy, it's thoughts and prayers. Yeah. They talk about gun control for a little bit and then goes quiet. Mm-hmm. And then it's just rinse and repeat. Right. Yeah. Mm-hmm. So it's like, why so many decades after Columbine, like, why is this still happening? Or not just happening, it's getting worse.
11: Getting worse.
12: It's happening
11: you
12: all
11: said
12: over.
11: It's around the world.
12: Yeah, it's happening all over the world. Like this year, it used to be a United States problem. Mm-hmm. But like this year alone, let's see, like last week or 2 weeks ago, Thailand had a big one. Oh, earlier before that, the Philippines had one.
11: Oh, gosh.
12: Canada.
11: Mm.
12: Mexico, mm-hmm. Argentina, mm. Brazil.
11: Oh, my gosh.
12: South Africa.
11: Oh, my gosh.
12: So this is happening around the world now.
11: Right.
12: And I decided to really just do something about this and really raise awareness on what the root cause of this is. Mm-hmm. And the reason why we have not solved this is because of the common denominator is toxic school culture.
11: Mm.
12: Children and teenagers are physically and mentally abusing each other every single day in schools around the world.
11: Right.
12: And that eventually manifests as violence.
11: Yeah.
12: And that either happens through self-harm, and we've seen the increase in suicide amongst the youth.
11: Right.
12: Or school shootings.
11: Yeah.
12: You know, it's been something that has been normalized for so long.
11: Yeah.
12: And this problem will not go away unless we address the culture itself.
11: I agree. It's amazing. It is. It's been horrible. And just seeing your film was so tragic. I always want to start, like, who you are, because right. I want people to understand, oh, this isn't just a little passing fancy. This is your life. Like, you started in a caste system. You look like you were probably a basketball or a football player or whatever. But tell me what happened to you personally. How did this really impact you? And how did you get so passionate about helping the kids?
12: Thank you for asking that question. So I am a large man. I'm 6'9". I just have a large presence and a large size, and it's great now. But growing up in elementary and middle school, I was treated like trash. Like, people said some very sadistic things to me, very just evil things on a daily basis. And they were just projecting whatever was going on in their life onto me. And I wasn't the only one. I noticed my other peers as well going through this.
11: Right.
12: And I'm like, I learned very early, like around middle school, especially like sixth grade, there was the cool kids, you know, the athletes, you know, the nerds, the whatever. Like, you know, you watch Mean Girls.
11: Yeah.
12: Like, that is the stereotype of what's happening in every single school across America.
11: For
12: and
11: sure.
12: That hasn't changed. It happened in the 50s, 60s, and it's happening right now.
11: Yeah.
12: And I'm like, okay, so like, this is kind of like an unspoken thing. Like, you know, you just go into your little corner of the whatever group you kind of fit in.
11: Mm-hmm.
12: And like, that's kind of just how we society is.
11: Yeah.
12: You know, and that just was very confusing to me. And then things changed drastically in high school. I joined the varsity basketball team.
11: Yeah.
12: And then all of a sudden
11: You're cool.
12: So it's like you're treating me like it was so weird,
11: cuz
12: I was the outcast. Like like I had no friends. Like I truly was the outcast.
11: Yeah.
12: And then all of a sudden being in these games where people are cheering you on and people are like being friends with you and trying to be cool with you, it was just weird because like I bet you right there trying to be cool with me turn us back to middle school, you would have been that same kid making fun of me.
11: Right.
12: You know?
11: Right.
12: So this is just something that I noticed, that there is essentially a caste system, an invisible caste system inside of our school system.
11: Mm-hmm.
12: The students, whether the parents and the adults acknowledge it or not, they segregate each other based off of popularity, social status, wealth, attractiveness.
11: Right.
12: And they that's what they do. They separate each other. And we've learned at an early age that if you don't have these things, you are trash. You are worthless. You mean nothing to society. And the kids learn that at a very early age because we have become so hyper materialistic.
11: Right.
12: The average child that used to be like, what do you be when you want to grow up? It used to be a doctor, a lawyer, a nurse. Now it's, I want to be an influencer.
11: Yes,
12: you know, I want to be a streamer.
11: Yeah.
12: You know, it's just, again, with the popularity thing. And again, these kids have learned that the only value you have as a human being is how much money you make. The size of your bank account and what your social status is.
11: Yeah.
12: If you don't have these things, again, you are worthless to society. And because these kids have learned that so early on, that manifests in their behavior with how they treat each other as human beings.
11: Yeah. It's hard though, because we have it as adults also. I mean, there's the mean girl mommies.
12: Right.
11: And there's the division between the working moms and the stay-at-home moms.
12: Right.
11: And then we have division everywhere, depending on if you go to Florida or Florida State, or if you go to UMiami. I mean, we've got division everywhere. And it seems like the media is always perpetuating these divisions. Because I worked in the media, you know, it's like controversy sells. And if you want to do something that gets noticed, you're going to have that controversy and that tension. I know that in the schools, there are schools that are now determining and trying to use to eliminate some of that style and things by using uniforms. Is there anything that schools are doing now to prevent and to eliminate the caste system, or to take that barrier away so they focus more on relationship and education?
12: That's also a really great question, and I'm glad you brought this up, because the suffering I went through, I went to a public school, an elementary school, and my parents were like, they wanted to transfer me to, because they knew of what I was dealing with, they were, in their hearts and minds, they're like, we're going to transfer you to a private Christian school because it's going to be a safer, better environment, right? And there's three local, I transferred to three different middle schools here locally in Orlando. One in sixth grade, one in seventh, and one in eighth grade.
11: Wow.
12: And the conditions were worse.
11: Oh my gosh. Yeah.
12: And that really shocked me and caught me off guard, because like how are you proclaiming to be a Christian environment and you say you know Christ is your savior, but you're acting the polar opposite of what it means to be a true Christian, right? And I learned that there's a difference between believing in Christ and embodying Christ and those principles as a human being, but it just totally caught me off guard that like here it is, you proclaim this thing, but it was worse, like the audacity, the chauvinism, the egocentrist, like the ego involved, it was just really bad. Mm-hmm. So the schools that I do know of that implement like emotional intelligence, we talk about like Montessori or Waldorf education.
11: Okay.
12: It's much more holistic learning and there's emotional intelligence involved.
11: Yeah.
12: And because of that, those particular schools, there's like a 50% reduction in bullying compared to the public and private schools.
11: Right. I love that
12: education style increases empathy and increases kindness. Mm-hmm. And just like, you know, it's like we can both win.
11: Yeah.
12: There's no need to tear you down as a person.
11: Oh,
12: and it's a mentality where everyone helps each other out. And that's what I'm trying to kind of scale.
11: Yeah.
12: Take that proof of concept and take it towards the public education system and have that available for all those students, too.
11: We need to be having you talk to the teachers. But I do know that the teachers are overwhelmed.
12: Right.
11: And it's a tough environment. They're having to, like, they've got kids with special needs and ADHD and to get their schoolwork across, it's a lot. It's very in demand. So it goes back to oftentimes to the parents and getting the parents involved and getting them understanding what is happening. I wish that we could get some of the Japanese people here because they do teach those kindness. They
12: teach
11: helping, keeping things clean, organizing, helping the teachers, and really those value systems of respect. We don't have that here in the United States, and it does seem like things are getting worse and worse on social media. We've only got a quick minute before we go to break. But what did you learn by being the bullied kid when you got to high school and beyond?
12: I learned that there is a lack of connection and lack of empathy inside of the human humans in general.
11: Mm-hmm.
12: You know, like, and that's because we've become so hyper-materialistic.
11: Mm-hmm.
12: When you focus so much on materialism as the definition of success, you become morally bankrupt as a consequence of that. And that's what we are witnessing within our nation right now.
11: Wow, that's it. That's really terrible. And we see it everywhere. And it is a problem. And if you're listening today, we are having a conversation about the culture of education. And if you have any ideas for Mark and you're able to help him, he's actually producing a movie. We're going to be talking about that in just a minute. 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
10: Where voice meets vision. Welcome back to the Mary Gardner Show. Now let's get back into the studio. Here's Mary.
11: Hey, everybody, welcome back. This is Mary, and we're talking to Mark Hulsaway. And today we're talking about education and about children and the culture that they're surviving in, barely thriving. And Mark has an idea, and also he's done many things. He's written, or he was a TED speaker about this, and also he has a film that he's worked on and more that are coming. And I know, Mark, that we've seen bullying for generations. We grew up with it. Our parents grew up with it. Kids will be kids. Everybody, you know, gets picked on, just stand up for yourself. But the word bullying, you said, is a problem. Tell me about that. What could we do to change the word bully and make it more severe and of interest to humans that are able to do something about it?
12: Yeah, so language has power. And we have been using the word bullying to essentially gaslight abuse. You know, it's a very pacifying word that has a very large umbrella of meaning. Mm-hmm. We need to just remove that and change it for what it actually is. It is child-on-child abuse. Mm-hmm. You know, legally speaking, when an adult abuses a child, the adult goes to jail, right? That's justice. But when a child abuses a child, go back to the same old bullying. Kids will be kids or boys will be boys.
11: Right.
12: We have normalized cruelty,
11: right,
12: and we pacify it with the word bullying.
11: Right.
12: We have to change the language of it and treat it as severely as it actually is. Mm-hmm. It is abuse, psychological, mentally. Schools are it's a psychological warfare is what schools have become. You know, the kids are trying to focus on trying to get good grades and going to college. How can they focus on being a good student when they're worrying about surviving the schools itself?
11: That's right.
12: You know, whether they have to worry about being pushed into a corner or getting beaten up by whoever it is, you know, and there's threats all the time.
11: Yeah.
12: You know, the school shooting is like the final layer of a kid that finally decides he or she has had enough and they go for it.
11: Yeah.
12: Like, you know, I'm going to have to use the examples. Dr. Phillips High School, earlier this year, student brought a loaded gun to school. Mm. Olympia High School, they had multiple school threats in the past year as well.
11: Wow.
12: You know, Volusia County, Southwest Middle School, I believe it's called, a 12-year-old girl threatened to do a school shooting worse than Columbine because of the bullying and harassment and the teasing that's going on.
11: That's the only way they can get attention.
12: Right. And then, was it Oak Ridge High School, I think October of last year.
11: Mm-hmm.
12: This is how we desensitize, we become as human beings. Mm-hmm. Two young boys with futures ahead of them, they bump shoulders in the hallway. And rather than saying, "My bad, I'm sorry."
11: Mm-hmm.
12: No, they got into each other's faces. "Oh, you got a problem?" "Yeah, I got a problem." "All right, let's take it outside." They went outside, student pulled a gun out and executed him right there on the spot.
11: Oh.
12: So, and this is just here locally. You know, this is happening in schools everywhere. And I encourage everyone to look up how the severity of this.
11: Yep.
12: Go to Alfred University.
11: Mm-hmm.
12: They did a research on this. And they said annually, approximately 1.4 million students have fantasized shooting their classmates.
11: Oh, my gosh.
12: Out of that 1.4 million, 950,000 brought a loaded gun to school.
11: Oh, my goodness.
12: That's how many students are just carrying weapons casually inside of their backpacks, right underneath everyone's faces.
11: Oh, my
12: and
11: gosh.
12: And out of those 950,000, 87% of them were motivated because of bullying, and they wanted to protect themselves against who was trying to harass them and hurt them.
11: Wow.
12: This is the reality.
11: Mm.
12: This is what's going on
11: mm-hmm.
12: in America and schools around the world.
11: Mm-hmm.
12: This is how bad it is.
11: Mm-hmm.
12: This is how desensitized we have become as
11: mm-hmm.
12: a society.
11: Mm-hmm.
12: And unless we change the culture, this is just going to continue to get worse. And have you heard of the documentary Thoughts and Prayers on HBO?
11: No, I haven't. Sounds great.
12: Yeah, so look it up, but here's the quick synopsis. Essentially, the school shooting crisis has become a multi-billion dollar business.
11: Oh.
12: So we are spending billions of dollars in metal detectors, drones, robots, security cameras, school resource officers. We're spending a fortune
11: mm-hmm.
12: turning our schools into fortresses, right?
11: Yeah.
12: This is not acknowledging the why. Why are kids wanting to murder each other? Why aren't they having that conversation?
11: Mm-hmm.
12: So this is all defensive measures, reactive measures.
11: Mm-hmm.
12: We need proactive measures to actually solve this,
11: mm-hmm.
12: to get to the child who's thinking about doing that. But most importantly, addressing the culture that normalizes these kids hurting each other.
11: Yeah.
12: And, you know, a shooting happens and then it goes like, oh, why did this happen? We don't know why this happened. We know exactly why this happened.
11: But why is it happening? Because if they have all those resources available to them, why are these conversations still happening? Are people not paying attention at home? Are they not paying attention at school? Do the teachers just overlook it and think, well, I've got too much work. I can't really deal with it. What is the actual problem? Who's responsible?
12: I truly believe it's willful ignorance.
11: Mm-hmm.
12: And communal apathy.
11: Okay.
12: From everyone.
11: Okay.
12: This has been normalized for so long.
11: Yeah.
12: This is going on for decades. Like the first shooting was 1966, the Texas Tower, mm-hmm. right? And in between that and Columbine was over 30 school shootings as well. And, you know, just it's become so ingrained and normalized mm-hmm. as a society that I think they're just, they refuse to acknowledge the elephant in the room.
11: Yeah.
12: And they want to go, and it also removes accountability.
11: Yeah.
12: You know, they want to say, oh, it's the guns, the gun control.
11: That's right.
12: Or he was just a psychopath. He was a monster, you know, like he had no reason to do this.
11: Yeah.
12: They're removing their own accountability for why this could have happened, whether the kids abusing each other, the adults tolerating that and normalizing it.
11: Yeah. I mean, but see, if you look at it, the adults are going through it too. I mean, they're fatherless homes.
12: Right.
11: Divorce at an all-time high. Financial pressure at home.
12: Right.
11: You know, like people, moms working two and three jobs, having other kids. There's such a psychological issue that is attached to this, even that starts in the home.
12: Yes.
11: There isn't peace.
12: Right.
11: And you even identified that a lot of the Christian schools are having this too. And we have to look at, you know, we got to go back to, you know, we are being attacked. Evil is all over the place.
12: Correct.
11: And then how do we eliminate that? Is it, how do we? Because it is happening at a broader scale, not only here in the States and in Florida, but worldwide. What's the answer
12: to actually solving this?
11: Mm-hmm.
12: So everyone has to be involved, first of all. Like,
11: mm-hmm.
12: this is a whole, it takes a village.
11: Yes.
12: And that's why I love the Japanese culture.
11: Yeah.
12: It's because the way they educate their children is so differently compared
11: mm-hmm.
12: to other parts of the world.
11: Mm-hmm.
12: And it teaches accountability at a very early age.
11: Yes.
12: And not just accountability, but also honor and respect for yourself as a person and yourself as a community.
11: Yeah. Yeah, no,
12: like
11: that's right.
12: That's where it really comes down to. There's
11: mm-hmm.
12: a bunch of other things we can talk about, but
11: mm-hmm.
12: that's like the foundation of what has to change.
11: Mm-hmm.
12: We have to really like change the education system itself and adopt those programs that are raising kids who are successful and happy and prosperous and fulfillment.
11: Right.
12: We can talk about the Montessori and Waldorf. We can fuse the Japanese culture or the Icelandic, the Nordic cultures as well, where they have some of the happiest populations in the world and the least school shootings. You know, we have proof of concepts out there.
11: Yeah.
12: It's taking these ideas together. Mm-hmm. Let's all get in a round table. Mm-hmm. And how can we change the education system based off of these models that are currently working and integrated it into the United States?
11: Right. It's going to take money. Because, you know, if even if we look at classical education, that's what they endorse. That's what they teach. They've taken a lot of the my boyfriend's school, Regina Chaley, they've taken the technology out of the classrooms and they sit around and talk. And so that's the way they educate. So it is a, going a little bit old school, it sounds like, and maybe technology is in the way. But can we still use technology? Can we still have it? And do you think that we need to have laws to get the children off of it under age 16?
12: Yes.
11: Is that something?
12: Yeah. So that's one of the laws I actually really agree with, because these kids, you know, it's a tool like anything else, right? Yeah. Technology is a tool. It can be used for good. It can be used for bad. Mm-hmm. And unfortunately, a lot of it is being used for negative things. And you also give those, the not just your kids access to the world, but the world has access to your kids.
11: Yes. Yeah. That's
12: you know,
11: really
12: they don't realize how severe it actually is. So we really limit the technology. And then when you can introduce it to them when they're like 16, you know, introduce them to respect it, first of all, and most importantly, utilize it as a tool. Mm-hmm. You know, these things, all these apps are meant to be to steal your dopamine, because attention is currency.
11: Right.
12: So it's learning to teach the kids that is the factual case. And now that you're aware of it, to make better decisions when you actually use it.
11: Yeah.
12: Right. So it's really empowering the students and the kids and educating them properly and them trusting them to make the right decision as a human being.
11: Yeah.
12: And if we give them a good foundation to work with, generally speaking, they will produce positive results.
11: Yeah, absolutely. I also like the culture of sports, although I know that there are some coaches that have gone awry.
12: Uh-huh.
11: And I think we need to have some accountability for the teachers and accountability for the coaches.
12: Big time.
11: That are, and I know oftentimes the parents are really involved. And then I was a very involved parent.
12: Right.
11: And I supported the teachers and I had to educate some of the teachers about my son.
12: Right.
11: And I wrote a letter to the teachers the first of the year. And I would say, my kid's going to be a challenge. You know, he's like really got a lot of energy and he's bouncing off the walls. And he had the ADHD like a lot of kids do. We ended up getting an IEP and he was able to do jumping jacks and trampoline. And we did a lot of things. We changed the food and all that kind of stuff. But I wrote to them and told them his strengths. I told them what a special person he was. And when a kid was going to fall down and scrape their knee, Jeremy was going to be the first person that was there. He was going to be sensitive and sweet. And I think if there was communication, better communication potentially between the parents, and I think the parents are going to have to initiate, because the teachers are so busy. They're so busy and they're doing so many things. And then the other problem I see is that a lot of the school boards have been bought off. And so they're teaching a narrative that is, it's a liberal. They're making other things dramatic and important when those things are going to be, you know, a sidestepping to the, you know, I mean, the trans movement and all these things. I mean, be who you're going to be.
12: Right.
11: And but it can't be that we're worshiping that and those individuals. We have to be able to treat people fair. And if we're Christian, we want to love everybody and there should be a place for everyone.
12: Yes.
11: But we don't have to agree and we don't have to be there cheering them on. So anyway, I do think we have a problem. I think we're going to solve it today, though, Mark. So you're listening to the Mary Gardner Show, and I'm Mary. And we're sitting here with Mark Holsaway, and he's an advocate about changing the culture and the communication in the education system. If you know a teacher, give him a hands up or give him a high five and pray for them, because it's a tough job. They have a very tough job. And if you're a parent or a grandparent, pray for your grandkids, pray for your children, because we're all dealing with a lot of evil in this world. But we're going to take a quick break of the Mary Gardner Show. We'll be right back and take a word with our sponsors. We'll see you in a minute.
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16: 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When you're right, you're right. The Answer.
17: 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Welcome back to the Mary Gardner Show. Here's Mary.
11: Hey, everybody. Welcome back. This is Mary Gardner of the Mary Gardner Show. And, you know, some conversations are hard, and sometimes we still need to have them. And in today's world where things are difficult, maybe you're experiencing financial or health issues, or maybe someone in your family is, I know that it can be difficult to embrace something new. But this is a topic today that we're talking about more than just bullying. It's about child-on-child abuse that's happening every single day in your community, at your local elementary, junior high, middle school, and high school. It's a permanent issue that's happened over the past many, many years. You probably went through it. I went through it. Mark, our guest today, has gone through it too. And maybe, you know, there's abuse at home. So what can you do to help circumvent that? Maybe there's sexual abuse. Maybe there's neglect or violence. And we know there's profound violent or loneliness in our community. And loneliness can harm somebody psychologically. And if there's no stable adult in the child's life, then that pain gets carried to the school. And then the children go to school and they hurt other children because they have nowhere else to put that pain. So, Mark, we've been talking today with you. You have written or you've done movie. You've got a movie, a documentary, you're working on another, you've done a TED Talk, letting people know about this severe issue in our country, in our world. I know that you have some answers. You've got a project called the Hero Protocol. Share with me about that, is how we can start embracing something like that to wake people up about this severe issue.
12: So this is kind of a framework to use for schools, middle schools and high schools. So since we know that this caste system exists, and that students, you know, the segregate each other based off of this popularity and power. It's like, okay, since we know this is unconscious human behavior, how can we utilize and leverage that same system to actually change the culture itself? So my theory is to have access to the varsity athletes of the school, being in it myself and experiencing it for myself and seeing the commonality in all the other schools, I believe they are one of the key leverage points to change the culture. I created a framework called the HERO Protocol. HERO is an acronym for humility, empathy, respect, and ownership for your actions. You know how to be on the team, you have to maintain a certain GPA?
18: Yes.
12: You fall below the GPA, you're suspended until you get your grades up, right?
18: Right.
12: Next to that GPA academic contract, there needs to be a character contract to be a part of the team.
18: Mm-hmm.
12: To be a part of this team, the coaches give the speech to the students that say, you are going to be a role model for this school.
18: Mm.
12: And the few of you that make it collegiate, you're going to be that much bigger role models for people, students across the world. If the few of you make it professionally, literally millions of kids are going to want to look up to you.
18: Mm-hmm.
12: They're going to want to be you. So you need to understand what it means to embody
18: yes.
12: good character and being a role model for these students at an early age. So they embody these principles, and it's off of the field, in the classroom, in the cafeteria,
18: mm-hmm.
12: in the hallways. They embody these true leadership qualities.
18: Mm-hmm.
12: And if they're the ones that are students who represent what it means to be a truly a good human being and what it means to be a hero.
18: Yeah.
12: Because for me, my definition of a hero is if you save someone's life.
18: Yeah.
12: Whatever that entails.
18: Mm-hmm.
12: Firefighter, nurse, doctor.
18: Mm-hmm.
12: This is about saving the lives of the broken children in school.
18: Yeah.
12: Right? If you go in the cafeteria and you are in the varsity team and you see that kid sitting by himself
18: yeah.
12: in the cafeteria.
18: Mm-hmm.
12: The power that you have
18: yeah.
12: to just to go there and sit with that
18: mm-hmm.
12: kid
18: mm-hmm.
12: and just talk with him
18: mm-hmm.
12: and just make him feel like a human being.
18: Mm-hmm.
12: You know, I'm not asking you to be best friends with him,
18: mm-hmm.
12: but just make him feel like he's there.
18: Yeah.
12: That one act of kindness alone
18: right.
12: yeah. could change the trajectory of that child's life completely.
18: Yeah.
12: He might have fantasy thoughts of hurting himself or hurting others.
18: Mm-hmm.
12: And that one act of

0: make an imprint on people.
1: Absolutely.
0: And so if we understand life can be a challenge, no matter what age it is, and that we can survive through it. And, you know, that's one thing. A lot of us are snowflakes, you know, like, I don't want to be in, you know, I don't want to be in pain.
1: Right.
0: None of us want our kids to be in pain.
1: Right.
0: But life is and can be a challenge. I love that hero opportunity. What are you doing to institute that into the culture of schools? Have you introduced that yet? Or is it a concept that we can help with?
1: There's a few schools that I'm talking to right now, but my goal is to get this in front of the Secretary of Education and introduce this in sort of like a legislative law. I know there's a difference between the federal and states and how they operate education, but if the federal government came forward and tried to introduce this as kind of like a bill for every single school, I think that's the ultimate goal of this. You know, like I said, I am talking to a few schools, but there's tens of thousands of schools in this country.
0: Yeah.
1: I want to get to the leadership position and talk with them and see how we can implement this. And even if we do some pilot schools, right, do some pilot 3 or 4 or 5 and then just test it out and it will work.
0: Yeah.
1: You know,
0: it's a great program. It's a great idea. We could roll it out in Florida first.
1: Absolutely.
0: Florida is really ahead now and becoming more into education. We've got the school choice here. And so with a conservative tone here in Florida, hopefully that will stay and remain.
1: Yes.
0: We may be able to do that. I'd love to open that up to an audience. How can people get in touch with you? We're not done with this segment, but let's throw a quick email out. How can people get in touch with you about that, the HERO project? Protocol.
1: Yeah, if you want to get in touch with me, just go to my website. It's www.dialogue4change.org. And in there is a background of who I am, what I'm doing, and the HERO framework is there as well. And there's a way that you can message me because I do speaking engagements. So if you want to contact me for whatever reason, you can contact me right there.
0: So you can go in if they go to dialogueforchange.org and go and speak to students across Florida, across the United States, and to talk to them about that being that person that's willing to stand up and to be there for other people. I think if we're just hand in hand and we have to look at our neighbors. Who's in our neighborhood. And I remember I had a friend that kind of bullied me when I was a kid. I didn't want to go over across the street and talk to him, you know?
1: So,
0: I mean, we've got to have the parents. My mom was always one of those that would stand up. And a lot of the moms, I'm telling you, mamas, if you're one of those girls and one of those women that can't overlook little childhood things and go and talk to the other parents, you have to be willing to do that with charge neutral in your voice.
1: Yes.
0: You don't need to defend your child. Because maybe your child is at fault. And so we have to be willing to have conversations with our own kids and understand, all right, look, we're going to look at ourselves first.
1: Right.
0: And that was always, it's always hard to do because you protect, you're like a mama bear, you know.
1: Right.
0: But here's the thing, kids are going to be kids like you know, we've talked about.
1: Right.
0: But we do not have to tolerate, absolutely not, the bullying, the mean girls, the guys. Tell me about the difference of how boys bully and how girls treat each other when they're having some sort of animosity or fight over a boy.
1: Yeah, absolutely. So the series that really explained this very well was 13 Reasons Why. It came out on Netflix, and it's about a girl who ends her life, and she leaves behind 13 tapes about, you know, why she chose to do so. And every tape was for a particular person that has impacted that her life and caused her to go over the edge.
0: Wow.
1: Right. But the common denominator with females is just they're very verbally abusive
0: to
1: each other.
0: They're absolutely cruel.
1: There's true cruelty and hatred and vitriol and just the animosity that some females are. They just can be absolutely nasty to each other and super territorial. And, you know, females tend to manifest through self-harm, and we've seen a skyrocket in female suicides have gone up drastically. Boys too, but girls have really gone up.
0: Cutting, and anorexia,
1: all that.
0: Online bullying. It's aggression.
1: The comparison game of just trying to be this perfect human being is terrible, and social media has really set fire ablaze to that already problem. It gave a microphone to a problem that was already massive, right?
0: Yeah.
1: So girls internalize that pain. Boys, they externalize that pain, the hatred and the rage that is instilled in them on a daily basis. Like they will blow, you know, like the scientifically, the brain, you know, once you go through so much humiliation for so long, once you endure for the extended period of time, the brain becomes hypervigilant. You know, the amygdala goes into hyperstimulus mode, and it,

0: and it views everything as a threat, right? And if you stay in that mindset for a prolonged period of time, that eventually turns to violent thoughts, and then it eventually leads to the violent act itself.
1: Yeah.
0: It's a science. This is not mystery why this is happening. Okay. There's a science towards why these kids are hurting each other and shooting each other.
1: Wow, that's just so tragic.
0: Yes.
1: So horrible. And I'm sure the gaming doesn't help.
0: Yeah, it adds a layer of you get desensitized to it. You know, I'm not going to say directly, oh, playing video games causes that. No,
1: it
0: adds to the being desensitized to it. So it's just, it's like the crock pot or the, you know, the pressure cooker, right?
1: Yeah.
0: You know, the culture itself is the main ingredients,
1: right.
0: And then you add all these other things to it, and then you just get the perfect storm of this happening.
1: Oh, it's so hard.
0: Yeah.
1: Today we're talking to Mark Holsaway, and Mark is an advocate. He's available for you to bring to your school to speak. You can go to www.dialogueforchange.org, and speakers can have an amazing impact on your students. And sometimes it does take somebody else to be talking to your child besides you. But I think one of the best things to do is when your child's ready to talk, you sit down. It may be late at night. I had to learn myself to take naps during the day, and when my son was ready to talk at 11 or 11:30 at night, I would be there and be able to talk about the day. And sometimes they just need someone to listen to them and to hear them out. And always encourage your children, because they need somewhere to land that's soft, and they need to know that you love and care for them. No matter what you're going through, you have to rise above. And God can help us do that for sure. Today, we're talking to Mark Holsaway, and we're going to take a quick break to visit our sponsors. 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
4: 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Welcome back to the Mary Gardner Show. Now let's get back into the studio. Here's Mary.
1: Hey, everybody. Welcome back to the Mary Gardner Show. We are having an awesome conversation today. I am in studio today with Mark Holsaway, and we are talking about so many things that are so important about the psychological deficit that we have with the kids being bullied, the families being stretched, and how a culture becomes toxic, especially in the schools. And Mark, I think about this, what a lot of the kids are thinking, nobody likes me, nobody sees me, nobody's going to help me, and nothing is ever going to change. And you've come up with a solution. You've got documentaries. You've got a project you're working on. We want to be able to change the culture of education. Share with us about the documentary and how we can bring it to the world.
0: Absolutely. So I created a short film on this subject last year, and now the next project is actually creating a documentary talking about the real life scenarios of this subject, right? And there's multiple schools that are going to be on this, but the centerpiece is going to be Columbine High School.
1: Mm.
0: We have to go back to it. I know it's the most infamous one of all time.
1: Yeah. Yeah.
0: And if you really look at what actually happened,
1: yeah, teach us about that.
0: There, it is like a blueprint of a school shooting.
1: Okay.
0: Like everything that could have gone wrong did. Mm. And it was just the perfect storm for that scenario. And
1: what did we learn? Like, what did we fail to learn from that?
0: So the immediate knee jerk reaction was there was a narrative. There was a very specific narrative that was created and shared to the world. And the narrative goes towards the same gaslighting that I've been talking about earlier, right? And the current narrative is that, you know, the reason why Eric Harris and Dylan Klebold did what they did was because, you know, they liked video games, they listened to Marilyn Manson, and they were just crazy, they were psychopaths, and that's it. That's all there is to it, right? The truth is much uglier than that and deeper than that. And for those that, I will give just a little piece to the listeners, I highly encourage everyone to, there's three sources that I'm going to list right now.
1: Okay.
0: Number one is No Easy Answers by Brooks Brown.
1: Mm-hmm.
0: The Inside Story of Columbine by Randy Brown. And the Regina Herter Report.
1: Mm. Okay.
0: Brooks Brown was the childhood friend of Dylan Klebold.
1: Mm.
0: And he grew up with him.
1: Okay.
0: And he basically tells the truth of what happened in that school, the culture of that school.
1: Oh, wow.
0: And how I told you about there's the caste system and the kids segregating each other. So Columbine was that times 1,000.
1: Oh,
0: like it was like the pinnacle of that system that I'm telling you about.
1: Yeah.
0: And essentially there was extraordinary abuse that was tolerated by certain individuals in that school.
1: Okay.
0: And because of their status, they got away with it, essentially.
1: Oh, wow.
0: And that is the root. You can understand why. And, you know, I could go into details about the things that happened, but I'm not going to do it today. That's for another time.
1: Yeah, yeah.
0: But yes, the Columbine is going to be the centerpiece. And it's important that people know the truth about why it happened, as well as it being the common denominator.
1: Yeah.
0: And like, okay, we see this pattern here. We see it at Parkland, Uvalde, Virginia Tech, you know, as well as other schools around the world. Like the pattern is nearly identical and predictable outcomes, right?
1: Mm-hmm.
0: And that's what I'm trying to, that's what the world must know.
1: Yeah.
0: So we have to confront this issue to actually do something about it.
1: Yeah. And I know you did a TED Talk.
0: Right.
1: And you said that the TED Talk was very well received. What happened as a result of that? Was that impactful? Did that bring you to other people?
0: Yeah. Everyone really resonated with the message. And, you know, know, I thought really hard of like, you know, how can I take this message and just scale it even further? And that's what led me to produce my first short film that I did last year. And the short film is on school violence, but the humiliation culture that causes it. And now,
1: where can people get a hold of that? That was so powerful. It's like 11 minutes long. And so, literally, I cried like a baby. It was so impactful and so hard to watch.
0: Yeah, that currently is still in the film festival circuit. Okay. So it's not released anywhere right now, but we intend to release it in some streaming platform at some point.
1: Okay.
0: But also, we're going to be turning that into an actual storyline, either a feature film or a TV series.
1: Oh, gotcha. And people can also go to dialogueforchange.org to be in touch with you.
0: Yes. If you go to that website, I know I do private screenings for schools for that film for the faculty and staff.
1: Okay. Yeah. Oh, that's so positive.
0: Yes.
1: What is the Great Rescue and what do you believe America is missing? Are we spending too much time asking how do we stop the shooter instead of asking how do we prevent a child from ever wanting to become one?
0: There it is. The second question is the question that is dodged by society. Mm-hmm. The second we start asking that, we can actually start healing as a nation and looking into it. And the Great Rescue is essentially what my initiative is. I'm trying to rescue these children that are all murdering each other and killing themselves.
1: But what is the difference between a suffering child who heals and the suffering child who becomes dangerous?
0: Yeah, so a broken child becomes a broken adult, right? You heard the term going postal?
1: Yeah.
0: You know, it's the same scenario. Or you hear about, you know, two adults, they cut each other off in traffic.
1: Right.
0: You know, they pull over to that side of the road.
1: Road rage.
0: Someone pulls a gun and executes them.
1: Yeah.
0: That is the end outcome of a society that has become completely disconnected towards each other.
1: Yeah. All right. So question for you. Suppose every school superintendent in America listened to this interview. What would you ask them to change before Monday morning? Not 5 years from now, but Monday.
0: it's to implement this policy and really just changing the system itself. The system has to change. Like there's no other way to do it. You know, there's another TEDx talk that I saw that talked about, cause he studied also school shootings as well. And he says across the nation, there's 1300 anti-bullying policies around the nation.
1: Mm.
0: Out of those 1300, 80 of them are effective.
1: Okay.
0: So it's like the anti-bullying is like the whack-a-mole thing. It's like, you know, they only address it like once something surfaces to the surface. And it doesn't address the culture that's causing these kids to want to hurt each other to begin with. And that's what I wish I could get in front of every superintendent, secretary of education, everyone
1: to come to
0: a table and talk about this.
1: What do parents need to teach at home?
0: Oh gosh. Just be a good human being. Like, just be good, be kind, you know, treat others as you would treat yourself. But unfortunately, a lot of people don't even love themselves.
1: Yeah.
0: So they project that hatred towards other people.
1: Yeah.
0: It's just really understanding a kinding and just being caring and just being a respectful human being. Like, why is that so hard to ask
1: why
0: for?
1: Why is it so hard?
0: Right.
1: Well, after I'm watching your work, I come away thinking about everything underneath your mission and your vision is very simple. It's children. Or get children to treat other children better.
0: Yes.
1: And that's the mission. And it really is a calling. And all of us have that responsibility. I know that you have this passion inside of you because it is a divine purpose.
0: Thank you.
1: And if anyone is listening right now, please don't hesitate to reach out to Mark. He's available to talk to you, to your school, to your children, to your adults, to whoever. And you can go to dialogueforchange.org and visit with Mark. We got a quick segment we're going to do, and every week I do this segment called You Rock.
4: You rock, you rock, you rock, you rock, you rock.
1: All right, this is our opportunity to recognize people who are doing something right, Mark. We've been talking about everything that's wrong, but today I want to recognize an entire team. And yesterday I had the privilege of being with the Orlando Magic here in Orlando, and I spent several hours, 4 hours with them training the members of the Orlando Magic staff. And after the conversation we've had today about what this experience means even more to me, because I saw a culture. I saw a culture of people encouraging each other. I saw laughter. I saw people willing to learn in front of their employees, their colleagues, and they cheered each other on. And I saw a group of people that genuinely seemed to understand that their job simply isn't basketball. Their job is creating experiences for other people. And so I wanted to just let everyone know, if you are going to be a sponsor of somebody, go to the Orlando Magic. They were fabulous. They got great people working there. Orlando Magic, you guys rock. Mark, share with me who rocks in your world.
0: Oh my gosh. so many people have had so many, such a big impact in my life, but the most impactful person in my life, aside from family and close relationships, is Fred Rogers.
1: Oh gosh. Okay.
0: You know, like he was the kindness. He was the embodiment,
1: yes,
0: of kindness and teaching children to love themselves,
1: love that,
0: and to tolerate each other just as people.
1: Love that.
0: And like, yeah, Fred is near and dear to my heart.
1: Fred, you rock. We love Mr. Rogers. That's so great. Well, I've been thinking about something throughout this entire conversation, Mark, is that culture isn't created by institutions. It's created by people. One interaction at a time, one lunch table at a time, one hallway at a time, one locker room at a time, and one text at a time.
0: Yes.
1: One child deciding whether to join the crowd humiliating somebody or walk across the room and stand beside them. And perhaps we've made a mistake by believing that changing something this enormous requires an enormous solution.
0: Yeah.
1: And maybe it does. But sometimes a revolution begins with something remarkably small, like, come sit with us. I see you. You have value. You belong. And we may never know what happens because somebody said to them, but Mark, thank you for dedicating your voice to this conversation. And thank you for joining us today on the Mary Gardner Show. I'm going to give you the word, last word, as you take us out and share with us what you want, the one thing you want people to know.
0: Love one another.
1: Aw, man, that's so beautiful. That's divine. That's biblical. That's the purpose. And I can see it in you, and I appreciate everything that you've done. You've been listening today to the Mary Gardner Show. And if you are somebody that has someone in your life that's suffering, just go and sit with them. Go and bring some lemonade over and have a talk. Invite them for coffee. You don't have to do something big. You don't have to go out for drinks and go dancing. You could just have a conversation. We are living in a world where people need hope so desperately. People are so lonely. They're afraid. They're fearful to talk that they'll be rejected. And maybe it's your job and your purpose at this point in your life to see somebody who isn't seen by others. I just pray that each one of you, that this voice and this talk today with Mark has really inspired you. And again, please go to his website, dialogueforchange.org. And you've been listening to the Mary Gardner Show. I'm Mary, and we are just so blessed to have you with us today. And we're going to take you out with our sponsors. But thank you so much. Have a blessed day. And don't forget, be a friend to somebody. And don't forget to love everybody. Thank you so much. And God bless you.
0: Amen.
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5: This hour from townhall.com. I'm Michael Harrington. The Trump administration is tightening rules on who can receive taxpayer-funded tax credits. Correspondent Willie Nelson fills us in.
6: The Treasury Department and IRS have issued proposed regulations to block illegal immigrants from collecting refundable tax credits. The rules clarify that credits such as the Earned Income Tax Credit and Child Tax Credit are federal public benefits reserved for U.S. citizens, nationals, and qualified aliens. Treasury Secretary Scott Bessent said the days of illegal aliens collecting taxpayer-funded benefits are over. Willie Nelson, Washington.
5: The president of Iran is defending a memorandum of understanding with the U.S. as the best way to end the stalled war. He emphasizes the agreement aligns with Iran's dignity and interests. The deal signed in June aimed to end the war and reach a nuclear accord, but key issues remain unresolved. Meanwhile, Iran's new security chief is warning neighboring countries against supporting U.S. sanctions. An army unit in Europe specializing in drone warfare has been told to stop learning and start using the battlefield tech and return to being a traditional infantry battalion.
7: Last November, 600 soldiers formed the 173rd Airborne Brigade in Europe that specialized in drone warfare and was set up to be used as a dedicated unit that could deploy anywhere drones were required. General Christopher Leneve, the Army's acting chief of staff, has ordered that battalion to refocus on its core mission of being an airborne infantry unit. Ukrainian President Volodymyr Zelensky said in March that Ukrainian officials were helping five countries in the Middle East and Gulf region counter Iranian drone attacks, while the United States and European countries were among others that were requested their support. Bernie Bennett in Washington.
5: A fast-growing wildfire spread from the Sierra foothills toward the center of Reno, Nevada. The Hawk Fire grew to more than 10,500 acres early today. Nearly 14,000 homes have been evacuated in the region. More on these stories at townhall.com.
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14: When George Washington accepted command of the Continental Army, Americans were fighting a king and determined not to replace one form of unchecked power with another. Washington understood the difference between authority and ownership. In 1775, he declared, "When we assume the soldier, we do not lay aside the citizen." Even as commander of America's army, Washington remembered that he remained one of the people and that the power entrusted to him was never his to keep. He did not fight to rule America. He fought so Americans could govern themselves. Washington's example gave the young nation something more than victory. It gave America a standard for leadership. Those who hold power must remain accountable to the people they serve. Because in a free nation, leadership is not ownership. It is a duty and a trust.
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17: 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I'm Dave Stearns, and I'm here with my buddy Michael Eastham, and we are your co-hosts of the Retirement Income Show. And you know, Michael, I'm going to take us today to the Waffle House to start our show.
15: Nice.
17: Yeah. Hope it doesn't make anyone too hungry. But you know, not long ago, I was at the Waffle House with my two-year-old grandson named Jack. And maybe I did this out of being desperate, but I had to make sure Jack was happy before the food came. And I started playing that game with him where I give him two choices and ask him what he would prefer. You know, hey, Jack, would you rather have candy or cake? He'd look at me, Pops. He'd say, cake, Pops, cake. Jack, would you rather have cake or would you rather ride a four-wheeler? Cake, Pops, cake. Jack, would you rather have ice cream or cake? Ice cream. And then it came all the way down to vanilla ice cream, Michael. And then it came down to, even over time with me, vanilla ice cream took the cake, so to speak. And he absolutely...
15: Ice cream over grandpa.
17: Yes. And he absolutely loved this game. We started playing it the rest of the time he was at our house, maybe 2 days later. He would square up and grin, and he just loved being able to give his answers. And, you know, the reason I'm bringing that up is because life is really kind of like that. We're presented, Michael, with choices that we make on a moment-by-moment basis about what we do and don't do. And what happens is that really begins to shape the trajectory of our lives. And so that's what got me thinking about our listeners and our friends. You know, Michael, perhaps there's more choices to make when you retire about what to do with your money than before you retired. I don't know. What are your thoughts about that?
15: Well, I do think, though, that when you're preparing for retirement and you're on that road to retirement, there's still a lot of choices that need to be made, especially as it relates to the strategy that you're going to have in your investment portfolio, the type of advisor that you're going to choose to work with, or are you going to do it yourself? And the types of vehicles that you're going to use to execute the strategy that you thought so long and hard about. They're all critical, and making the right choice could mean the difference between a satisfying retirement, a stress-free retirement, and living under a bridge in retirement.
17: Oh, man. Here we are. Well, I think you're making a really good point there. And so, yeah, the pre-retirement choices kind of already have you on a path when you get to retirement. But then, to me, what I feel like is when I get to the medicine aisle and I watch people with glazed eyes staring at 50 packages, and I'm over there going, you know what? If I could help you guys, there's really only three or four active ingredients in all those packages, but the marketing and the lights and the glitter, and they're confused. And I feel like in some ways, Wall Street kind of, you know, makes it that way for our listeners and our friends.
15: I think it's funny sometimes to watch the look on somebody's face at the grocery store when they have to make a choice between paper and plastic.
17: There you go.
15: 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Well, thanks so much for being with us on this episode of the Retirement Income Show. I'm Michael Eastham, in with Dave Stearns, talking about your choice in your investments. Well, Dave, one of the questions on the would you rather game, you know, I'm trying to make those choices, is trying to help clients understand, would you rather be in a bond mutual fund or have a portfolio of individual bonds inside of your retirement portfolio?
17: Wow. That's like you set up a really nice looking ball on the tee and gave me a big Bertha. My goodness.
15: Swing it, baby.
17: Well, you know, it's interesting that you pointed out there's kind of a little bit of a difference in the thought pattern, maybe before you get to retirement, lots of choices, and then after retirement. But I would say before retirement, Michael, a lot of people just have a 401k, 403b, a thrift savings plan. They really cannot even think about having individual bonds in those accounts.
15: Right.
17: And, you know, I would say if you're trying to diversify away from the risk in your 401k and you've got a bond fund or two, it's no harm. It's no foul. It's not exciting, but it'll kind of accomplish its purpose. But then, Michael, when our listeners retire and those paychecks also retire, those paychecks aren't coming in anymore. and they're looking for stable income, then all of a sudden there's a world of difference in those individual bonds, don't you think?
15: Absolutely. I mean, think about it for a second. And just a quick comment, even if you have that 401k or 457 plan, whatever, then when you reach 59 and a half, then you have the ability to take action outside of the 401k by moving the 401k into an IRA. So that's where some of these choices can really be implemented. And to the point on the individual bonds versus the bond funds, you know, if you have individual bonds in your portfolio, well, you have two very important contracts. One is a contract for income that gives you a fixed amount of interest. That's why a bond is considered a fixed income security. It's something you can rely on. But you also have another very important contract. If you intend to hold that bond to maturity, at the maturity date, you get your principal back. So you collect income all along the way, which is that replacement, that paycheck replacement that you were talking about, Dave. But then you get your money back at the end of the bond. That's a critical distinction, because with a bond fund, guess what? Both of those contracts I just mentioned are off the table. They don't exist, because you've got to, in essence, sell shares in order to generate cash flow, right? It's not true income in the sense that we talk about.
17: Man, that's so good. And you know, the thing that bothers me too is, like, as our listeners are beginning to understand what you just talked about, that when you're trying to have stable, predictable income, the individual portfolio of individual bonds carefully researched is superior. I would say that at the end of the day, some of our listeners and friends, they don't even have a choice, Michael. And the reason why is because most investment advisors take the disease of ease. It's just easier for us, and we could do it. You and I are set up and licensed in such a way that we could check 12 boxes and we could put our clients in 12 bond funds and say we did it. But at the end of the day, that's inferior. But most advisors don't know how to do the research. The bond market is twice the size almost of the stock market in this country. And it's a pain in the tush, Michael. It's a pain in the tushy to research and find those bonds. But there's some deep income rivers running through the bond market. So it's really dynamic when we think about having an individual portfolio of bonds. I don't know. What other choices come to your mind? Or is there anything else on those bonds you want to talk about?
15: The other element that is, in many cases, it's where a lot of people get hung up. I mean, some people, they hear the word annuity and they think, oh, it's automatically a bad thing. But there are different types of annuities. And in some cases, an annuity could be good. You hear some of the pundits out on the airwaves saying, oh, you know, I hate annuities and those types of things. But nobody, especially a fiduciary, nobody should be recommending that you put the majority or all of your assets into an annuity. That's a clear violation. But there are different types of annuities that in certain circumstances can add a tremendous amount of value and what I call sleep factor into your retirement portfolio.
17: Yeah, so a bad choice that a listener could make is hearing some pundit on the radio saying all annuities are bad or all annuities are good and decide they're never going to have one or that they're going to be in love with them. That's a bad choice. And so I want our listeners to carefully think through. I like what you just said. When I think about retirement and I think about the sleep factor, then they got to stay away from a variable annuity because now they've got equities and mutual funds inside the chassis of an expensive product. But I think a fixed annuity where there oftentimes is not a fee and very, very minimal risk, that goes really well inside of a retiree's portfolio.
15: It certainly can add some value and some stability for sure. 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I'm Michael Easton in with my good friend Dave Stearns. Today, we are talking about the choices that you can make in your retirement. Well, Dave, another would you rather. It has to do with paying a one-time sales commission or an annual 1% fee when you're working with a investment advisor or a fiduciary. It's really interesting. I mean, people get all hung up on the fact that there are some products that might charge a 5 or 6 or a 7% fee up front one time, and then there's no fees going forward versus paying 1% per year to an advisor. And they get hung up on, well, that's a big number, 5 or 6% up front. But think about it. If your advisor is managing your portfolio for 10 years, you're going to pay way more than that over that lifetime. 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It's a critical aspect. Well, a big choice that you may have to make could land you in the doghouse financially if you make the wrong choice. So if you want to find out how to make the right choice on one of the biggest issues relating to your retirement, tune back in to the Retirement Income Show. We're going to cover that one next.
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15: 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And if you're a podcaster, certainly search out, subscribe and download the Retirement Income Show with Michael Easton podcast on your favorite streaming service as well so that you can renew your financial mind in between episodes of the Retirement Income Show. Thanks so much for being with us. Well, Dave, to tee up this one choice that many listeners have or many retirees and investors have, I want to share a story about a client that many years ago, he was very interested in certain types of stocks and would call me periodically and say, hey, I'd love to have this company or this stock or this particular growth or penny stock in my portfolio. I read a lot about it and it seems like a good thing, and asking me questions about it. And my feedback is, hey, you know, where did you get that information and what kind of study and research have you done? And he said, oh, I've subscribed to this newsletter for a long time. And guy's the jack of diamonds on all of this type of stuff and has made gazillion dollars. And I said, well, any idea how many subscribers he has and how much money he makes on the subscription? Because my gut tells me that he's making a ton of money on the subscriptions, maybe not so much on the investments. And his response was, of course, no, no, no. He's making good money. These are great recommendations. So he twisted my arm and said, hey, let's put some of this in the portfolio. Well, 6 to 8 months later, he's calling me back saying, we got to get out of these things. They're dogs. You know, and I'm like, I hate to say I told you so, but these subscriptions can be dangerous. They can be good advice. But again, your choice has to be, am I going to use the advice of some subscription service or someone who understands, like a financial advisor who really understands my need and can help me get set on the path to a stress-free retirement?
17: No, that's great. What a great story. And I've had similar things happen to me at the Stearns Retirement Group with some of my clients as well. And, you know, it's almost like we try to doctor ourselves before we fall down and humbly admit to the doctor, hey, I'm sick. I need some help, right? And so, you know, at the end of the day,
15: you don't want to perform your own heart surgery.
17: Right. And I think what I want our listeners to know that there's a fullness to Fellowship Financial and the Stearns Retirement Group when it comes to managing the dollars. I mean, not only are you and I actively involved and have the licenses that says, hey, we can do the buying, the selling, and the research and the analysis. But, you know, we have a team of analysts at Sound Income Strategies that are full-time keeping their stethoscope on all the holdings and doing the analysis and the research, and along with us managing the dollars. And not only that, but where a newsletter is sort of static, one moment in time analysis, we can do an ongoing monitoring. And that's the thing. I mean, with ChatGPT and AI technology, Michael, I'm not even sure that our listeners need newsletters anymore. They can just get a great portfolio from ChatGPT, but nobody is going to ongoing manage that portfolio in real time like a good financial advisor.
15: No question. 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Thanks so much for being with us on this episode of the Retirement Income Show. I'm Michael Easton in with Dave Sturm. And today we're talking about it's your nest egg, it's your choice.
17: Well, Michael, perhaps there's no more significant juncture or choice that our listeners and friends have to make when those paychecks end. And that is, are they going to kind of go the way of Wall Street? And I know that sounds pretty harsh, or are they going to go in a new direction? And what I mean is the way of Wall Street is the way of growth investing. And that's what helps everyone get to the retirement table with great success. You can't really build wealth without investing in a lot of equities and taking on a lot of risk. I mean, that's glorious. But then all of a sudden, when you retire and your paychecks retire too, they quit coming in. Wall Street doesn't really seem, Michael, to really make the shift to investing for income. And so I would say a big choice would be, would you rather have a portfolio tilted for growth still in your retirement or tilted for income now that you're retired? Michael, what would you say to that?
15: No, exactly. I mean, that's the Mac Daddy of choices when it comes to approaching retirement or stepping into retirement. You want to be assured that your income from your job is going to be replaced and that you're going to be able to live the lifestyle that you worked so hard for 30 or 40 years to live in retirement. And having income that's dependable in the form of interest and dividends, dependable income, is the critical way to get it done. Wall Street, of course, as you mentioned, Dave, it just forces us to look at something called the 4% rule. And the 4% rule is simply a rule that says, as long as you don't take out more than 4% per year, then you should be okay 90% of the time, using factors like Monte Carlo analysis and hindsight bias and all these other things that are in the rearview mirror. You want to know that your retirement is secure. And the best way to do that is to invest in a way that generates a dependable stream of income replacement when you step across the threshold from your job into retirement.
17: Yeah, no, it's so true. And the thing about that 4% rule is often they're thinking that Wall Street says, I think in some ways it's a way to justify keeping you in about 75% equities and 25% bonds by saying, hey, we look back over all these different market times and you should be fine. But what I'm saying is time out, Hoss. You know, if you're pulling money out instead of putting money in and you're taking 75% risk and the market's going down, the math is in reverse. You're not dollar cost averaging in, you're reverse dollar cost averaging out. It's a way to run out of money before you run out of lives. So if you have a portfolio that is tilted for income first and growth second in retirement, then you know you can nail down your income replacement. And if you still have some dollars remaining, then maybe you can invest for growth. But the income investing we're talking about, Michael and I, is where you can create sustainable and renewable dividends and interest that happen every year when the market is up and the market's down. The big news here is that even when the market's down, you can take out those dividends and interest without liquidating shares, like in the 4% rule.
15: Well, that's critical. I mean, another simple analogy is that if you're a farmer and you are farming an area of land, and let's say you can generate $40,000 a year from the crops. Well, then if you're just selling the crops, well, guess what? Those crops are going to come back next year. But let's say you need a little more than $40,000 and you decide, hey, I'm going to sell off a little bit of my land. Well, guess what? The next year, you're going to have less land to generate crops in. And so that means your $40,000 is going to be reduced. And if you sell more land the next year and the year after that, then your real income, your dependable income stream is going to go down and down and down. And that's why it's so important to understand the distinction. If you're just spending interest and dividends, that's a known amount, then you're not going to run out of money. That's what's so critical about this.
17: Man, it's so good. And I think the simplest way to think about it for our listeners is if you've got $1 million and it produces $50,000 in dividends and interest, and you pull the dividends and interest out alone for 10 years, you've pulled out $500,000. What if you do it for 20? You've pulled out $1 million from $1 million.
15: Right.
17: And what if you end up with $1 million plus or minus? That all of a sudden sounds really sexy. Whenever I bring that up, almost everyone in my conference room says, yeah, that would be a win for me.
15: What a great point. And Dave, I want our listeners to understand that if you have questions about how to generate income that you can rely on in retirement, then reach out to Fellowship Financial Group at 844-308-4861 or go to fellowshipfinancial.com. 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Well, thanks for being with us on this episode of the Retirement Income Show. I'm Michael Eastham, in with Dave Stearns. And today we're talking about it's your nest egg. It's your choice.
17: You know, Michael, earlier in this episode, we were talking about bond funds versus individual bonds. And I told you that I think it's kind of sad because I don't really think our listeners get a choice. I think it might be the same here with income investing, Michael. I mean, you and I look at portfolios every week in our office as people are coming in for a complimentary retirement review or a risk analysis. And, you know, Michael, if I find that they have individual bonds, individual equities, and a portfolio tilted for income, I'm going to fall on the floor. It hardly ever happens.
15: Right.
17: And so I don't think that our listeners really have a choice. So maybe the biggest choice they can make is finding an advisor that knows how to invest for income first.
15: Yeah, what I find, Dave, is you don't know what you don't know. And you're absolutely right. Very few portfolios that we review actually have a solid income strategy. It's a great way to make sure that you have the retirement you've always dreamed of. Well, Dave, it happened so fast, but once again, we're out of time on this episode of the Retirement Income Show. I'm Michael Eastham, in with Dave Stearns. Thanks so much for being with us. Make it an amazing week with the ones you love, and we'll be back again soon with another episode of the Retirement Income Show.
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15: Have you ever dumped out all the parts of that item to be assembled, only to find out that one part was missing? In fact, there are lots of things in life that if one part's missing, it won't work or it can't be used. Well, that's also true in retirement planning. So if you want to be sure your retirement plan is complete, you don't want to miss this episode of the Retirement Income Show.
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17: Welcome to the Retirement Income Show. My name is Dave Stearns, and I'm here with my buddy Michael Eastham. And together we are your co-hosts. And we're excited about talking to you today, really about the four quarters of a complete retirement plan. And you know, Michael, I don't know if you've ever really thought about this concept of four quarters or four parts.
15: Once or twice.
17: Yeah, that's right. You know, if you think about like just the chambers in a heart as an example, you kind of can't get by with just three chambers. It's really important that all four chambers are working well. Or heck, even you think about a football game, right? I mean, there are just four quarters in a football game. And if that football game had to end after the third quarter, well, I've been in many positions where I would hope the game ended because my team was ahead and lost in the fourth quarter, but the game wouldn't be complete, would it, after three quarters?
15: Absolutely not. I mean, when you think about the four seasons, right? We have winter, spring, summer, and fall in most parts of the country, but here in Florida, we really only have spring, summer, and fall. That's about
17: That's
15: it.
17: That's right.
15: But it's still a complete cycle for the seasons, right? And even on a particular day, I mean, there's four parts to every day. You got morning, afternoon, evening, and night.
17: That's right. That's right. Yeah. So I think that's when I think about how incomplete those things would be without one of those parts, it makes me think about retirement planning and what you do at Fellowship Financial and what I do at the Stearns Retirement Group. And that is that I want to talk about the four quarters, if you will, that make a complete retirement plan. And I would maybe argue that all four of these are equally important. There's probably some that we maybe could maybe say is more important. But at the end of the day, if each of these four parts are not there in a retirement plan, I would say that they would be incomplete.
15: Yeah, I would actually add to that to say that every one of them is very important. However, when you think about the foundation of a house, then you've got to make sure that your foundation is solid. And these four quarters, if you will, or four quadrants, they have to at least be addressed. They may affect different people different ways and to different amounts, but they have to be addressed in order for you to have a complete retirement plan.
17: Well, they really do. And I think that we can kick off perhaps by

0: 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Schedule that retirement risk review today, that complimentary review. Thanks so much for being with us on this episode of the Retirement Income Show. I'm Michael Eastham here with Dave Stearns, and together we are talking about the four quarters to a complete retirement plan. Well, Dave, as we talked about just a second ago, one of the important things for listeners to understand, especially as you approach or you enter into retirement, is the difference between investing for growth and investing for income. And unfortunately, our industry focuses primarily on growth, and they use the same strategies in retirement. They just use them a different way, because when you have a buy and hold strategy, well, if you need to take income, well, the only way to do it is to sell shares. And yet, if you're in the wrong season of the stock market cycle, then that can certainly wreck your retirement if you're not set up appropriately. So there are some things that we need to address in order to make sure that your retirement is going to be secure, right, Dave?
1: Well, it's so true, because those paychecks, you know, when you are fully retired and not working part-time anymore, maybe you've got Social Security, but then all of a sudden, you're really looking for ways to access income from your portfolio. And like you said, I mean, if it's not structured properly, if you haven't made provision for those paychecks through proper income investing, if it's just all kind of lumped together, the money with one purpose, and that is get it to be as big as you can and try to take withdrawals, that can really backfire. So I really kind of want everyone to be thinking now about, well, let's say I've got $1.5 million. Is there a way that I can segment out, separate out, and decide how much I need to set aside for true dividend and interest production? And then if there's money remaining, then invest those dollars for growth. And, you know, Michael, you really can do that successfully, can't you?
0: You sure can. And using that example, let's say you have $1.5 million, like you just described, Dave, and maybe you need $40,000 or $50,000 in income to supplement your Social Security. So what you could do is take, let's just say $1 million, and you invest that in some combination of things that generate interest and dividends. Maybe you include some individual bonds or preferred stocks or BDCs or even some value stocks to come up with that, say it's $45,000. Then now you have $45,000 of dependable, reliable income that you can spend knowing full well that it's going to be there the next time you need it, right? It's a renewable resource. Then you have the benefit of taking that other $500,000, and that could be, you know, for some use down the road, maybe an inflation hedge, investing for growth.
1: Man, that's so good. I love that numerical example that you just gave. You got that $1 million invested in a lot of different chickens that are laying some pretty attractive eggs, meaning you're right, living off of the dividends and the interest. You're eating the eggs and you're not touching your chicken. But that other $500,000, because you're not taking withdrawals from it, if the markets are going down and you're taking a lot of risk, well, that's wonderful, because we know the markets are going to come back. And that $500,000 can be incubating and can be growing. And maybe 10, 12 years later, that $500,000 has become a lot more. Meanwhile, back at the ranch, back at the farm, so to speak.
0: Back at the chicken farm,
1: you didn't have to sell any shares to create that income. I guess I would just wrap that up by saying, you know, Michael, we don't want to sacrifice the dollars on the altar of growth that were needed to generate income. And by separating out your dollars, I'd say that's quadrant number one. That's critical.
0: It absolutely is. And I think to help people kind of put that in perspective, you got to understand, if you're invested for growth, mutual funds, common stocks that don't pay dividends, or maybe a very small dividend, then the only way you're going to get income is to sell shares. Selling shares if the market is increasing is not necessarily a bad thing. But I think we'd all agree that none of us knows whether the market's going to go up today or down today or tomorrow. And if the market's down and we have a big crash, or even just a 10 or 20% crash in the market, think about it. You have to sell more shares at the bottom of the market than you do at the top to get the same amount of income. That's cannibalizing your principal, and one of the most cancerous financial strategies that I see retirees engaging in today, because

0: They don't know any better.
1: That's right.
0: 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Well, thanks again for being with us on this episode of the Retirement Income Show. I'm Michael Eastham, in with Dave Stearns, and today we're talking about the four quarters of a complete retirement plan.
1: Well, Michael, this has been a great start talking about the first quarter or the first quadrant of a complete retirement plan. I really want our friends to think critically about who's at the helm of their retirement plan. I think that what happens is that risk in retirement is so real. If we could get the wisdom of the Great Depression era generation, they would come back and they would say to those listening, man, risk is real. They understand it. They would say, if there's any way to live off of your interest and dividends and protect your principal, you should. But Wall Street often is so used to risk that people are taking more risk in their portfolio than they think they should. So I really want our friends to really think hard about that.
0: So true. And I think it was Ben Franklin that said, a penny saved is a penny earned. And that is a critical aspect of what we're talking about right here. But who really wants to be stuck under the long arm of the government? If you miss this next quadrant in your retirement plan, you may be stuck with the tender care of Uncle Sam. You'll see exactly what I mean and how to avoid it next on the Retirement Income Show.
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0: Welcome back, everyone, to the Retirement Income Show. I'm Michael Eastham here with Dave Stearns. 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Well, Dave, one of the most underestimated areas of retirement planning has to do with something that won't affect you typically early in your retirement, but down the road when you're in your 80s typically. And so people just say, I'll deal with it later, or I don't necessarily have to worry about it because it's not going to affect me. And that is long-term care. So many times people just stick their head in the sand, like the ostrich approach, as we like to call it, and don't deal with long-term care issues, but they don't have the real understanding of what that can cost them and how it can negatively affect either a spouse or can affect your retirement assets, right, Dave?
1: It's so true. And when we think about the four quarters of a complete retirement plan, I mean, this is the most uncomfortable one to discuss, but I love it that we are talking about it because it's as critical as what we were talking about when we're talking about income investing versus growth investing. And in many ways, if you get the first quadrant right on investing, but you don't have your nest egg insulated properly from the risk of long-term care, it's like building your retirement dream home with uninsulated wiring, right? You can't comfortably stay there wondering always what kind of risks are looming. And so I really think that it's critical that our friends really begin to understand they've got to do something with their advisor as it relates to this risk. Even if they decide they can self-insure, they can do the math with their advisor, but they better have a really sharp calculator, Michael, if they want to self-insure, but then they got to be emotionally prepared to self-insure if they can.
0: That's a great point, and I think it ties directly into what we were talking about earlier in the broadcast. Investing for growth versus income is critical to making sure that all your expense needs and wants are met. So all the things you love to do. But here, where if you're going to self-insure, well, you need to identify those assets that you're going to self-insure with and have a good longer-term strategy for those dollars with the intention to not touch them until you actually need them at some point down the road. So maybe those can be a little bit more aggressive if you have a 20-year time frame or a 15-year time frame. But understanding the different types of long-term care coverage that you have, self-insured is one of them. But one of the scariest ones has to do with the federal government, right? If you intend to use Uncle Sam's program for long-term care, well, you're going to have very limited options, and that is the Medicaid system.
1: Well, that's
0: if you have questions about your retirement and your long-term care strategy, I think it's critical that you take advantage of that complimentary retirement risk review that we offer at Fellowship Financial Group, because we'll address that head on. 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And one of the elements that we're going to talk about with respect to risk is long-term care. 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Thanks so much for being with us on this episode of the Retirement Income Show. I'm Michael Eastham in with Dave Stearns, and today we're talking about the four quarters of a complete retirement plan.
1: Well, Michael, you brought up Medicaid, and I think it's important to know that if you can self-insure, that's great. You got to have a good calculator. I would say that if you can afford to self-insure, then you can probably afford to transfer the risk to an insurance company. There's some dynamic plans out there. There's the traditional long-term care insurance policies. They're not an exact perfect science. They've got some flaws, but it sure would beat the heck out of paying out of your own pocket by having the insurance company pay. There's also something called a hybrid, which is a more up-to-date, more modern type of policy where the premiums can go up and it builds up some equity. And heck, there's even a death benefit if you don't need it. But I want to go back to Medicaid and just kind of end on Medicaid. If you end up on Medicaid and you weren't planning on it, that's not going to be a good solution. But I want to say to our listeners out there that really can't afford to buy long-term care insurance, and maybe they just don't have a lot of assets. You know, Michael, I want them to know that Medicaid will be there for them if they want it to be there for them if they can't transfer the risk to an insurance company. And that's something that I think is important for our friends to understand.
0: It sure is. there are lots of options. You have to make sure that you have the option that fits your particular situation. Well, Dave, kind of tying into that is the estate planning side. You know, estate planning is another one of those key quadrants that people need to focus on. And again, coming back to the Medicaid side, I mean, look, there's some planning, some estate planning that needs to take place if you have significant assets, but you still plan to utilize Medicaid as a long-term care strategy. So understanding the importance of estate planning, at least having that conversation, is critical to ensure that your assets that you've saved up and worked for all your life are handed off to the next generation or to your beneficiaries in the appropriate way. And also to make sure that you're cared for in the event that you have some sort of debilitating illness or an accident or something that that kind of takes you out of commission.
1: Yeah, you're exactly right. I mean, when we think about estate planning, we think about documents that are helpful when you're alive or right. when you die. And going back to what you just said, I mean, if you're alive and you're claiming long-term care insurance because you are not able to take care of yourself, you might be incapacitated, but alive, therefore, you will have needed to have appointed somebody to make your healthcare decisions for you. And even if you're at end of life, so you need that healthcare power of attorney and living will done, that's for sure. But at that same time, Michael, you can't make your financial decisions. So you got to have another document called the financial power of attorney. Those two documents are critical while you're still alive for estate planning.
0: And then, of course, for a lot of folks who don't really understand the impact of probate on your assets in terms of the amount of time and the problems that it can raise, you've got to address the issue of probate in your financial strategy as well. So proper estate planning in that quadrant can make a huge difference regarding your overall retirement plan. And Dave, as we think about that fourth quadrant being taxes, right? Taxes are an incredible way to try and make sure that your retirement plan is rounded out effectively. And there are lots of things we can consider there as well.
1: There are, and it's not a surprise that my CPA friend and nerd brought up the taxes here in the retirement income show. But I'm thinking about like just qualified charitable distributions. When people get to age 70 and a half, if they're charitably minded and they're looking to diffuse taxes on large IRAs, you know, Michael, they can give a very large amount out of that IRA every year and it not even be taxable to them. It's a very powerful tax-saving strategy.
0: It sure is. I sing the praises of qualified charitable distributions or QCDs all the time, and I think it's very important because many of my CPA cohorts don't even talk about QCDs with their clients, and it amazes me because a QCD, people are always asking me, how do I get money out of my IRA tax-free? 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Thanks so much for being with us on this episode of the Retirement Income Show. I'm Michael Eastham, in with Dave Stearns, and today we're addressing the four quarters of a complete retirement plan. Thanks so much for being with us.
1: Well, Michael, we're kind of getting near the end of our time here, but I think Roth conversions are something that's so dynamic for our friends who might be listening, and often their advisors are not really talking to them about it, but many people feel like the Roth train left the station. They weren't on it. And so they want to have more Roth. And, you know, Michael, they can do that. A number of years ago, the laws regarding Roth conversions were relaxed, and pretty much anybody at any time can convert any amount they want from their traditional IRA to a Roth IRA. They just have to pay taxes on the conversion in that year. But those dollars get put into the Roth and grow tax-free for a long time. That's kind of a big deal, especially because taxes today in many ways are a lot lower than they've been in the past, probably a lot lower than they're going to be in the future.
0: So true. And counting the cost is something that's incredibly important when you consider either a full or a partial Roth conversion. You need to know how much that check is going to be that you're going to have to write to the IRS.
1: That's right.
0: Well, Dave, it happens so fast, but once again, we are out of time on this episode of the Retirement Income Show. I'm Michael Easton in with Dave Stearns. Thanks so much for being with us. Make it an amazing week with the ones you love, and we'll be back again soon with another episode of the Retirement Income Show.
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8: This hour from townhall.com. I'm Michael Herring. The White House is escalating economic pressure on Iran, warning countries that helping Tehran could face severe consequences. Correspondent Ron Taylor has more.
9: President Trump calls the initiative Economic D-Day, targeting oil smuggling, cash transfers, front companies, and other financial lifelines to Iran. He says any country allowing those activities will face tremendous economic consequences. Supporters argue that the U.S. has an economic advantage and can pressure Tehran at lower political costs than expanded military action. Treasury Secretary Scott Bessent says maximum economic pressure could reduce the likelihood of a large-scale conflict. Ron Taylor reporting.
8: Meanwhile, the hardline new leader of Iran's top security body is threatening neighbors against joining U.S. efforts to squeeze Tehran. Egypt is trying to revive Iranian-U.S. negotiations, and Iraq and Iran say that Tehran has helped some ships carrying Iraqi oil to transit the Strait of Hormuz. The Treasury Department putting protections in place to help families keep more of their Trump account investment returns. Correspondent Richard Boyd.
10: Treasury Secretary Scott Bessent says families should not lose investment returns to unnecessary fees. The default fund, a State Street S&P 500 exchange-traded fund, charges just 2 basis points, or 0.02%. Proposed regulations would cap all investment options at 10 basis points. Employers could also contribute up to $2,500 per employee each year, tax-free to workers under the program's rules. Richard Boyd reporting.
8: After trade negotiations crumbled last week, President Trump's 50% tariffs on scores of Canadian imports kicked in on Saturday. The new levy is expected to affect roughly $20 billion of Canadian goods, ranging from hockey sticks to agricultural products. More on these stories at townhall.com.
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19: When George Washington accepted command of the Continental Army, Americans were fighting a king and determined not to replace one form of unchecked power with another. Washington understood the difference between authority and ownership. In 1775, he declared, "When we assume the soldier, we do not lay aside the citizen." Even as commander of America's army, Washington remembered that he remained one of the people and that the power entrusted to him was never his to keep. He did not fight to rule America. He fought so Americans could govern themselves. Washington's example gave the young nation something more than victory. It gave America a standard for leadership. Those who hold power must remain accountable to the people they serve. Because in a free nation, leadership is not ownership. It is a duty and a trust.
20: This week on Capitol Hill, your inside look at the story shaping Washington and the world. I'm your host, Tony Perkins. This week, we'll examine both the domestic political battle for control of Congress and the international developments that could shape America's future. Well, primary voters headed to the polls in several key states, offering fresh insights into the political landscape heading into November's midterm elections.
21: We're not making this stuff up. In the state of Florida, who stood strong in the face of big government, you have now a Democratic Party that has put up as their nominee a self-proclaimed socialist who runs a bookstore called the Resistance Cafe. I am not making this up.
20: That was Senator Ashley Moody on Wednesday after her primary victory in Florida Tuesday night, as she will now face Democratic Senate nominee, Florida State Representative Angie Nixon in November. Newsmax chief Washington correspondent James Rosen joins us with the latest from Washington and the campaign trail. Well, at the same time, high-level diplomacy continues in the Middle East. Tensions involving Syria and Turkey raise new security concerns for Israel. And the latest chapter in the U.S.-Iran conflict, as the 60-day ceasefire came to a close, without a peace deal. We'll be joined by U.S. Ambassador to Israel Mike Huckabee with the latest from Jerusalem. And Alabama Senator Katie Britt will explore the growing threats to free speech and the latest battles over life. House Speaker Mike Johnson will join us with his assessment of the political landscape as Congress prepares for the fall campaign. It's all ahead on This Week on Capitol Hill.
2: Today's edition of This Week on Capitol Hill is being presented by AARP.
20: As the midterm elections for control of Congress approach, primary races concluded this week in Alaska, Wyoming, and Florida. In Florida, State Representative Angie Nixon, a Democratic Socialist, defeated Alex Vindman to become the Democratic nominee for U.S. Senate. Now, Republicans also nominated Congressman Byron Donalds for governor of Florida, while Wyoming Republicans selected Congresswoman Harriet Hegeman as their nominee for the U.S. Senate. So what do these results tell us about the political landscape heading toward November? Joining me now to discuss this and much more is Newsmax's chief Washington correspondent, James Rosen. James, welcome back to This Week on Capitol Hill.
4: Always great to be with you. Thank you, Tony.
20: All right. We talked last time after the last round of primary elections. This week, we saw another victory by a Democratic Socialist-backed candidate. Does Angie Nixon's victory represent an isolated Florida upset, or does this suggest Democratic primary voters are moving toward candidates on the party's progressive wing?
4: Well, certainly it isn't an isolated development. All spring and summer, we've seen various candidates in various locales who've been backed by the Democratic Socialists of America, DSA, prevail in Democratic primary settings. Some of them have been the anointed favorites of the New York City mayor, Zoran Mamdani, himself a DSA creature. There have been some losses for these forces, but by and large, DSA would seem to be, at least in the Democratic primary ecosystem, ascendant. What it tells us about the midterm elections going forward, however, is very limited, because all along what we've seen are these so-called centrist, moderate Democratic forces led by the Senate majority or minority leader, Chuck Schumer, opposing these DSA candidates and saying that should they prevail in the primaries, they will lose to their Republican opponents in the fall in the general election. And that's really going to be the test of the staying power of DSA and these various candidates.
20: I want to play a clip from the House Minority Leader Hakeem Jeffries distancing himself from the platform of the DSA. Play clip number 8.
22: Well, what I can say is that I do not support defunding the police. I do not support open borders. I do not support abolishing the Senate. And I don't support the DSA agenda, as has been articulated by the DSA itself.
20: So, James, what does this mean for the Democratic Party?
4: A future of intra-party warfare, and it's somewhat similar to what we've seen on the Republican side, I would say since June of 2015, when Donald and Melania Trump rode that elevator, or that escalator, I should say, at Trump Tower. There has been an intra-party war going on in the Republican Party for some time, and we saw that play out as recently as this year when President Trump backed a number of primary challengers to those so-called moderate centrist forces within his own party, and was very successful in most cases. For example, knocking off Senators Cornyn and Cassidy with MAGA anointed challengers. So, you know, back in the 90s, Tony, you were here. You recall how all this discussion of gridlock at that time, how President Clinton and Speaker Gingrich just couldn't seem to reach across the aisle. This was said to be the poisonous afterbirth of Vietnam and Watergate, and then eventually Lewinsky and so forth. But the real gridlock today is intra-party. And today, the way the DNC and the RNC have been somewhat emasculated, the way that new technology has arisen, both in terms of messaging and fundraising, have made it much easier to file these kind of primary challenges. And therefore, forget reaching across the aisle. The real friction is within the parties right now, and we see that in the clip that you just played from Hakeem Jeffries.
20: That battle within the Democratic Party has to be an encouraging development for Republicans as we move into these primary, or as we move into the fall's election, is it not?
4: Even if the Democratic Party were monolithic in its views, in its selection of candidates and so forth, which it obviously isn't, the Democratic Party would have a very tough field in the way this particular midterm election shaped up. They will need to, in order, let's say, to recapture control of the Senate, they'll need to hold on to every seat that is presently in Democratic hands and flip four Republican ones, some of which are in states that President Trump carried by double digits. So it was always a daunting field for the Democrats. The fact that the party has now put up a number of these self-proclaimed socialist candidates, Americans, of course, do not identify themselves as socialists of any stripe, it should stand to make their task even harder this fall. But as we just said, the performance of these DSA-backed candidates in the fall elections will really give us an idea of how popular this ideology is, as opposed to simply being, as might appear to be the case in a number of these instances, simply the more charismatic candidate winning irrespective of ideology.
20: James Rosen, I want to shift gears a bit, but this ideology that we're seeing emerging within the Democratic Party, part of that is a growing anti-Semitism. Now, it's not just within the Democratic Socialists. I mean, we're seeing it more broadly. In fact, a recent medical journal study documented a significant increase in anti-Semitic incidents within academic medicine following October 7th, and the Association of American Medical Colleges has acknowledged the seriousness of this problem. Now, beyond these troubling examples, what does this tell us about the broader climate inside some of America's elite institutions?
4: Yeah, that study that you mentioned, which found cases of anti-Semitic conduct and expression in hospitals, in the medical academy, is echoed, I would say, by similar studies we're seeing about these kinds of outbursts in public schools, let's say in New York City and elsewhere. And these are scary times for Jews in America and around the world. The question is, why is it happening now? And some will be content to attribute it to new technology. Of course, my friend and colleague Daniel Goldhagen, who is one of the leading scholars on the Final Solution and the Holocaust, is also the author of a very well-regarded book called The Devil That Never Dies, A Global History of Anti-Semitism. It was published over a decade ago in the Obama era and found that anti-Semitism was sharply on the rise back then. To me, it's insufficient to attribute it just to technology. And some would, of course, attribute it just to the presence of Benjamin Netanyahu as the Israeli prime minister and the various military campaigns that he has led since October 7, in which some in this country and around the world would categorize as genocidal. The question posed then by that analysis would be whether, if Mr. Netanyahu suddenly were gone and Israel were headed by a center-left government of some kind or a far-left government of some kind, whether the world would suddenly be a more hospitable or safer space for Jews, and I doubt that it would be. To some extent, this is really just a resurgence of the devil that never dies, to borrow Daniel Goldhagen's term. What is needed in this moment really is greater courage. And we see a number of these DSA-backed candidates who are virulently anti-Israel in their messaging, in their policies. But we also see some of that anti-Israel sentiment on the right, and particularly the far right, embodied in the voices of Tucker Carlson and Megyn Kelly, both friends of mine, and Candace Owens and others. This is one of those areas where, as we've seen with some trade policy, immigration policy, the far left and the far right start to converge. But it's a worrisome moment for sure.
20: And I think history can give us some instruction on this as well. It's not something that goes away on its own. It only metastasizes. James, always great to see you. Thanks so much for joining us.
4: Thank you, Tony.
20: Stick with us, folks. We're back with more after this.
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20: Welcome back to This Week on Capitol Hill. I'm Tony Perkins, your host. Well, on Monday, presidential envoy Jared Kushner met with Israeli Prime Minister Benjamin Netanyahu in Jerusalem. That after a meeting the previous day with Hamas leaders in Egypt. Now, those meetings took place as the 60-day ceasefire between the United States and Iran expired without a final agreement, and as Turkey continued expanding its influence in neighboring Syria. Three major developments, all pointing to a Middle East that remains anything but settled. Joining me now from Jerusalem is U.S. Ambassador to Israel, Mike Huckabee. Ambassador Huckabee, welcome back to This Week on Capitol Hill. Thanks for joining us.
36: My pleasure, Tony. Good to be back with you.
20: It has been quite the week there in the Middle East. Some major developments, the ceasefire expiring, Prime Minister Benjamin Netanyahu meeting with U.S. officials, with Jared Kushner, to talk about the future of the relationship with Hamas. What can you tell us?
5: Well, we had extensive meetings on Monday with the Prime Minister. Jared Kushner was here. Tony Blair was a part of those meetings. We had a delegation from the embassy and the full delegation, really, of all of the senior people from the Israeli team. And it was a long series of meetings. They were very good, very positive. And I think everyone agrees and understands that the beginning of moving forward is Hamas disarming and demilitarizing and recognizing that what the president has said consistently, they have no future in the governance of Gaza. That's going to have to be at some point realized by Hamas. And in the meantime, Israel has every right to protect itself. No one is expecting Israel to back away, get out of Gaza, leave the area where they are, because they can't leave their people vulnerable. And I think there's been some miscommunication. I've heard news reports that said everything from that there was a real conflict and confrontation. That simply didn't happen. I was in the room for every one of the meetings. It was a very cordial day. Everyone wants to get to the same place, and that starts with Hamas laying down their weapons. And, Tony, I've had some reporters this week ask me, okay, well, how come Israel won't follow through with the deal? I said, Israel is following through with the deal. Well, tell me, how many guns has Hamas given up? And they sort of sit there and I say, well, let me give you the answer. Zero. Not even so much as one pistol or a slingshot. So until they get serious and start fulfilling what they promised they would do, then we're somewhat going to see things stay as they are. But at some point, Hamas has to understand they're finished.
20: Ambassador, wasn't that the original agreement that Hamas would disarm, then Israel would pull out?
5: Every bit of that, what you just said, is 100% accurate, Tony. And there are some who now act like, oh, well, Israel has to make the first move. They have to withdraw from Gaza and then Hamas will disarm. That's not the sequence. The sequence has always been, and go back to look at the first point of the 20-point peace plan. Hamas, by the way, signed it and agreed to it. They just haven't done anything with it. And that is that they have to disarm, demilitarize. They cannot remain a force of military inside Gaza.
20: So the onus is on Hamas to take the first step of disarming according to the agreement, then Israel withdraws.
5: Israel withdraws when Hamas is disarmed and when there is an adequate force through the International Stabilization Force that can patrol the area. Israel, when they withdraw, they're going to still be on the border. They're going to protect the people of Israel on their own border, but they won't be internally in Gaza. But when is that going to happen? Well, that's going to be when Hamas decides to put down their last weapon. That hasn't happened yet. They've made zero moves toward that. And it's high time they start getting serious about it, because nothing moves forward until then.
20: Ambassador, I want to shift to another topic, one of the three topics that I think are extremely important there in the Middle East. We have not only the 60-day ceasefire expiring with Iran, which has led to no lasting peace agreement, but I want to jump over that for just a moment and go to moves being made by Turkey in Syria. What I perceive to be a filling of the vacuum left by a weakened Iran. Is this concerning to Israeli officials?
5: Well, of course it is, because when they see Turkey beginning to move south of their current position with military assets, they wonder why are they doing that. I mean, it's not because Israel is threatening or attacking them. So this week, there was, as you may recall, a few days ago, a little of a dust up where the Israelis sent some air-to-surface missiles on an airfield. No casualties. It was not intended to inflict a great deal of damage. I told a couple of reporters that I talked to earlier today from Reuters and one from a local Israeli station. I said, you got to understand that what we saw, put it in American baseball terms, this was when the batter is crowding the plate and the pitcher throws one and brushes the jersey of the batter and says, back off, buddy. The next one's coming at your head. what we really saw was that the Israelis said, okay, Turkey, you're crowding the plate, you're moving south, you're putting assets where you know they're not supposed to be, and they sent a warning. I think that things are calmed down. I believe that we are working toward a deconfliction mechanism so that we don't have to go through kinetic military activity every time there's a little bit of a misunderstanding. That's where I think we are. But this was not the run-up to a war or a conflict. It was a clear message to Turkey that we don't need escalating military presence in Syria right now.
20: From the U.S. perspective, Ambassador, when you look at Turkey's background, you look at the new leadership in Syria, both have records of hostility toward religious freedom, which is, as we know, religious freedom is a stabilizing force. To see that spread further in the Middle East is not a good thing.
5: No, it isn't a good thing. It's one of the reasons that America's alliance with Israel is so incredibly important, because Israel is one of the few places in this entire region where there is religious freedom. A person can be Christian, Muslim, can be Jewish, obviously. It's a Jewish state. But one can be Druze, Hindu. Religious freedom exists here. And for those who pretend that it doesn't, they clearly haven't been to Israel. Tony, as you know, I'm Christian. I not just attend church, I play bass guitar in our church every Sunday. I have no problems being a Christian here. I know people who are Arab, they're Christian. I know people who are Palestinian, they're Christian. I know people who are Jewish. I know people who are Muslim. And they have the freedom of movement and the freedom of worship within Israel. That is not true anywhere else in the region that I can point to and say, yeah, you can express yourself in whatever way you like.
20: In fact, where we saw that in northeast Syria, Turkey is very concerned about that and has been moving in. That's a part, I think, of their aggressive nature. We just have a minute left. Iran, what do you foresee in the near future?
5: You know, Tony, you grew up in Louisiana. I did in Arkansas. We've all heard the expression, there's no education in the second kick of a mule. Iran has had two kicks of the mule in the rear end, and you'd think they'd get the message. They're not going to have a nuclear weapon. They're not going to enrich uranium, and they're not going to close the Strait of Hormuz. President Trump has been patient with them. He continues to be patient, hoping for a diplomatic solution. But the third kick of a mule is very much a possibility if they don't get that message pretty quick.
20: Well, we'll see when that kick comes. Ambassador Mike Huckabee, always great to see you, my friend. Thanks so much for joining us.
5: My pleasure, Tony. Good to talk to you.
20: All right, folks, don't go away. After the break, Alabama Senator Katie Britt joins me to discuss free speech, life, and the growing legal attacks on pro-life advocacy. Stay with us.
6: With SRN News, I'm Michael Harrington in Washington. After trade negotiations crumbled in the 11th hour this past week, President Trump's 50% tariffs on scores of Canadian imports kicked in yesterday. The new levies are expected to affect roughly $20 billion of Canadian goods, ranging from hockey sticks to agricultural products. Canada's Prime Minister Mark Carney quickly promised his government would roll out dollar-for-dollar retaliatory tariffs. A federal appeals panel has ruled that President Trump's goal of ending sex change operations on children is not improper and cannot be the basis for quashing a subpoena issued against a provider of such procedures. In a 2-1 decision, a panel of the 9th U.S. Circuit Court of Appeals says the efficacy and long-term risk of the treatments are uncertain. Judges also found the president has the power to align the Justice Department's priorities with his own. This is SRN News.
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12: This is Albert Moeller for Townhall.com. The most amazing development on the American political landscape right now is the emergence of socialism. Yeah, I said it. Socialism. Just recently, CBS News launched a major investigative study looking into political support for socialism. Among the key takeaways are the fact that among those who identify as Democrats, 58% have a positive view of socialism. Only 32% of Democrats said they had a positive view of capitalism. It gets worse. Among respondents with a college degree and even higher, 71% say they have a positive view of socialism. The most obvious influence over these students is leftist professors teaching leftist ideologies. The culture of elite education is teaching university students wrong lessons about the economy, and it's doing so in so many different ways. Students' increasing support for socialism shows it, as do the polls. It's a seismic development when you think about the future of civilization and the future of the United States of America. I'm Albert Moeller.
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20: Welcome back to This Week on Capitol Hill. I'm Tony Perkins. Well, a pro-abortion legal organization has issued a cease and desist against the pro-life group Live Action, demanding it retract its reporting that abortion kills babies. Joining me now is Alabama Senator Katie Britt, who serves on the Senate Judiciary Committee. Senator Britt, welcome to This Week on Capitol Hill.
15: Hey, thank you so much for having me on and certainly giving me the opportunity to talk about such an important topic.
20: Well, you have been a very strong voice for the voiceless, for the unborn, from your position in the United States Senate and even prior to that. But at the heart of this legal threat is Live Action's use of the word kill when it comes to abortion. What's your reaction?
15: They're absolutely killing babies. And I think we have to speak directly into that. That is what makes the other side uncomfortable, is the truth. And what Live Action has done, I mean, when you look at their videos, when you look at them showing this precious child and their face and their features, and then you see what actually happens in an abortion, whether it is that child being penetrated through the heart before being sucked out of their mother's womb. I mean, think about this. This is the only procedure out there, medical procedure, where success is determined by the ending of a heartbeat. I think that says everything you need to know. I appreciate what Live Action is doing. I want them to continue to elevate their voice because they're telling the story that has gone untold, making these people uncomfortable in this space, the reality of taking this child's life. I mean, you and I know this. Our dear friend, the late Senator Lindsey Graham, said that it was one of the most important things he had ever championed, is being a voice for the voiceless. I think that we have to continue to elevate that. And I think now is the time. We're looking at the overturn of Roe v. Wade, and in the face of Dobbs, abortions actually going up. We know that that is, there are a number of reasons for that, one of which we're going to touch on today, I'm sure. But I think now is the time to join forces, to continue to elevate, and to continue to protect our most vulnerable and precious asset. That's the next generation and those that are in their mother's womb.
20: I do, Senator, want to get to the issue of what's behind this rise in abortion rates. But first, on this particular issue, this would appear to be as much of a First Amendment issue as it is an abortion issue. Wouldn't you agree?
15: Yeah. And look, you know, we look at this, you layer this on what's happening in Massachusetts. I mean, Tony, it's disgusting. It's despicable and disgusting. You have women in Massachusetts cheering for the fact that they are able to take the life of their child the moment before their child is born. I mean, we are telling the truth. We are speaking that to the American people in the way they need to hear it. It is absolutely a First Amendment right. We're going to continue to elevate our voices because people need the information and they need the truth. And look, my daughter was born in Massachusetts. So when I saw this law being passed and women cheering,

0: utilize its resources to make sure that we're putting an end to this, because it's not only taking the life of the unborn, it is putting women at risk as well. I sat across from two women the night, the day before that hearing, where they told me their stories, one of which, you know, her boyfriend at the time stuck that in her mouth, held her down, took her keys, would not let her go to the doctor. And as a result, obviously, you know, she does not have the opportunity to raise her child. And so this is happening in a number of ways, but women are being put in harm's way. There is no reason that we should allow these things to happen, particularly outside that of a care of a doctor. We have to do more, and I think we're going to continue to lean on DOJ to do that. We obviously wrote an amicus brief, was part of that, and was proud to do that, but we do. We have to do more, and I hope that you'll see that in the coming weeks and months from a congressional perspective.
1: Senator Britt, thanks so much for joining us. Always great to see you.
0: Thank you.
1: Folks, stick with us. House Speaker Mike Johnson joins us next.
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13: When George Washington accepted command of the Continental Army, Americans were fighting a king and determined not to replace one form of unchecked power with another. Washington understood the difference between authority and ownership. In 1775, he declared, When we assume the soldier, we did not lay aside.

0: Hyde the citizen. Even as commander of America's army, Washington remembered that he remained one of the people, and that the power entrusted to him was never his to keep. He did not fight to rule America. He fought so Americans could govern themselves. Washington's example gave the young nation something more than victory. It gave America a standard for leadership. Those who hold power must remain accountable to the people they serve. Because in a free nation, leadership is not ownership. It is a duty and a trust.
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2: To this week on Capitol Hill, I'm Tony Perkins. Well, with Congress in its August recess, lawmakers are spending more time on the campaign trail as both parties prepare for November's showdown, the midterm elections. Joining me now for our weekly conversation is House Speaker Mike Johnson, who represents Louisiana's 4th Congressional District. Last week, he joined us from Colorado. This week, he joins us from New York. Mr. Speaker, welcome back to This Week on Capitol Hill.
3: Hey, Tony, we're continuing our 30-day campaign fundraising run through 34 districts in 18 states, and we're continuing to see the energy on the ground, the excitement about the upcoming election. I tell you what, we've said it before, I'm very bullish about the election, which is now less than 75 days away. It's going to be a big night for America.
2: You know what? I think the media should have second thoughts if they question you, because every time they have said you're not going to make it, you have proven them wrong. Let's talk a little bit about the elections. Since we last spoke, Democrats have fielded yet another socialist candidate, this time in Florida in the U.S. Senate primary with Angie Nixon. This looks like a pattern.
3: It is a pattern. And I'm talking to you today. It just so happened to be in New York City. We've been campaigning with our House Republicans in the state of New York today. And I have been out for months now, Tony, on the campaign trail, trying to raise the alarms about this. We saw this pattern developing that I was saying, in my own words, that there are many Mamdanis popping up around the country. And people were dismissive of that initially because they said, oh, it's a crazy New York City thing. Well, it is very much a whole country thing, okay? And now you see these candidates come through the system, and they're running for these offices, many of them running for the House. Now you just had, most recently, just a few nights ago, you had in Florida, a DSA, a Democrat Socialist of America candidate, was outspent almost 15-1, and she won the Democrat primary in the state of Florida, a deep red state. This is an alarming trend. It's dangerous for the future of the country. And I want to plug right now, too, one more time. Last week when we talked, we were debuting our new website. It's out there now. It's being spread around, contrastforamerica.com. You can go there and see what we're facing, what the reason for concern is, and why, of course, through history, socialism and communism have always ended, always, Tony, in famine, poverty, human suffering and despair, and even death. It's not a road we want to go down.
2: Well, Mr. Speaker, you've been sounding that alarm. Of course, you're right here at the epicenter of this unfolding. I want to ask you, what are you hearing from the voters? I mean, as you mentioned, you're on a 30-day sprint across the country, crisscrossing the country. What are you hearing from voters? What are their top concerns?
3: I tell you what, it's almost a universal theme, okay? I've been from as far north as Alaska to the deep south. I've been out in the west coast to the east coast and everywhere in between. I'm telling you, it doesn't matter where we are in the country, red state, blue state, swing district, everybody has the same reaction. We have been referring to this as the contrast election of our lifetime, and it really is. Contrast between common sense and crazy, and common sense and communism now, which we couldn't have seen coming, but here we are. And I tell you what, when we draw that contrast and we talk to people about what really is on the ballot, it's not just between candidates and personalities. It's now two completely different visions of who we are as America and who we're going to be. And I think this is a decisive one. This is a crossroads election. You can refer to it however you will, but if you just put the facts out there for the people and let them make that choice, I believe what Ronald Reagan used to remind us of, you can trust the American people. If they're informed and they have the facts, they're going to do the right thing. And that's why I'm so confident about this election that's now almost upon us. The Republican Party is going to do well because we represent common sense. And the other side, increasingly, is crazy.
2: Let's talk about the politics of, I mean, we're talking about the politics of crazy. Let's talk about the policies of crazy. I mean, people are looking, what are the contrasts when it comes to the policies that Republicans want to put forth? What are your plans? And what are the Democrats, the socialists, what are their plans?
3: Tony, when you and I used to serve down like in the Louisiana legislature at the state level or even in previous years of Congress, even just a handful of years ago, Republicans and Democrats are arguing over marginal tax rates and the shades of regulation and you know, relatively minor things. Now, this is for a very decisive crossroads election to determine who we're going to be as a people. The DSA, the Democrat Socialists of America, is the banner, of course, that they're all working under. You've seen that they published their platform. They want to abolish the border. They want to abolish all prisons in America. They call it the carceral state. They want to abolish the U.S. Senate, remove the president, pack the Supreme Court. They want one unicameral body, the House, to run everything in America because, Tony, they've calculated that over two or three cycles they can elect enough Marxists and communists to quite literally take over the means of production. This is Marxism, communism. They don't want private property ownership. They want to direct every aspect of your lives, and that is not who we are as Americans. So what we're defending is the core principles of America, not just common sense, but specifically individual freedom and limited government and the rule of law and peace through strength and fiscal responsibility and free markets and human dignity, the things that make us the greatest nation in the history of the world. They're on the ballot right now in a midterm in November 2026 on the 250th anniversary of the greatest nation in history. We got to defend them.
2: You know, Mr. Speaker, historically, the party in power often faces significant headwinds during a midterm election. You've talked about that. This cycle is much different, as you've just described. In fact, usually a party that's in the minority is more unified. I played this clip earlier of your counterpart, the minority leader, Hakeem Jeffries. I want to play it again, clip number 7.
4: Well, what I can say is that I do not support defunding the police. I do not support open borders. I do not support abolishing the Senate. And I don't support the DSA agenda, as has been articulated by the DSA itself.
2: If that's the candidate, those are the candidates they're fielding in many places. I mean, that's a party that's divided. Success, I think, is going to be very difficult to come by.
3: And Hakeem Jeffries took huge amounts of scorn from a big hat chunk, almost half now of his party nationwide, when he said that just a few days ago on Sunday last weekend, because that is not where his party is. I'm telling you, this is not our father's Democrat Party, and Hakeem's views are now in the small minority. They're losing this battle. And Hakeem's going to have a very different time being reelected minority leader by this new group. And everybody's talking about that and writing about it because it's true. So I'm here in New York City. I'm looking out over Central Park right now as I take a break to talk with you. And I'm telling you, he lost the races in his own backyard several weeks ago. The New York City primaries were held for Congress and other races. Hakeem Jeffries endorsed a slate of candidates that agree with him. Mamdani, the mayor, endorsed a totally different slate. Mamdani won every single race, Tony, and this is in Hakeem Jeffries' own backyard, the Bronx, where he lost a race in a neighboring district. So it's a scary time to be an old-school Democrat. They're not going to be around much longer, and I say that with great lament because it's a dangerous thing for America.
2: All right, Mr. Speaker, I'm going to let you get back out there on the campaign trail, and we'll talk to you next week.
3: Thank you. Good to talk to you.
2: House Speaker Mike Johnson from New York. Stick with us. We're back with some final thoughts after this.
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2: Welcome back to This Week on Capitol Hill. The 60-day negotiating period established by the Memorandum of Understanding between the United States and Iran expired this week without a final agreement. What does that mean from a national security standpoint, and what are the domestic political implications? Well, from a national security perspective, the Iranian regime has been significantly degraded. But as evidenced by the continuing crisis in the Strait of Hormuz, it has not been neutralized. And until proven otherwise, its nuclear ambitions remain a threat. Public polling consistently shows that while Americans care about foreign policy, they rarely vote primarily on foreign policy issues. Instead, they tend to evaluate events abroad by their impact on America's security and prosperity here at home. The economy, inflation, immigration, and other domestic concerns remain the dominant drivers of voter behavior. In other words, foreign policy becomes domestic policy when Americans begin paying the price for it. That may help explain President Trump's job approval, now at the lowest level of his presidency. Rising inflation and energy costs certainly matter, but I suggest there is something else in the equation. Americans are losing confidence that the conflict with Iran is moving toward a successful conclusion. In their influential book, Paying the Human Cost of War, Christopher Gepler, Peter Fever, and Jason Reifler argue that one of the most important factors shaping public support for military conflict is the expectation of success. If Americans believe a conflict will achieve its objectives, they can tolerate substantial cost. When they conclude the mission is unlikely to succeed, support erodes, even when the costs are comparatively low. That's the danger the administration is facing. Americans can accept sacrifice when they understand the objective and see measurable progress toward it. What is much harder to sustain is sacrifice without a clear sense of when or how the conflict will end. Prolonged uncertainty begins to look less like strategy and more like stalemate. Repeated promises to cripple the death to America, death to Israel regime, only to follow those threats with renewed invitations to the negotiating table appear neither to have deterred Tehran nor convinced Americans that success is approaching. President Trump now faces a choice. He can allow this cycle of confrontation, negotiation, and escalation to continue, or bring the conflict to a decisive conclusion. The Iranian regime and its malignant ideology have repeatedly demonstrated their resistance to diplomacy as well as political and economic pressure. If the objectives, as initially stated, are to permanently end Iran's pursuit of nuclear capability and remove the threat the regime poses to its own people, the region, and ultimately the United States, then the administration must pursue a policy capable of achieving those objectives while recognizing the political limits of a protracted conflict. An unresolved conflict carries consequences far beyond the Middle East. Every disruption in the Strait of Hormuz, every increase at the gas pump, and every new round of fighting brings a distant conflict closer to the American kitchen table. And that is where foreign policy becomes domestic policy. American elections are usually decided by what happens at home, but history often pivots on events beyond our borders, and sometimes those events determine what happens here at home. And that, my friends, has been this week on Capitol Hill.
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20: Breaking news this hour from townhall.com. I'm Michael Harrington. Some war observers believe that President Trump's words could be nearly as influential as military force in challenging Iran's ruling regime. Here's correspondent Ken Lorman.
21: Analysts say President Trump should spotlight the mullah's brutality, corruption, and hypocrisy, including the privileged lives of regime elites abroad. They argue that stronger communication tools, including efforts to bypass internet blackouts, could help Iranians organize and resist. Supporters believe exposing Tehran's propaganda may be critical to turning public anger into a movement for freedom. Ken Lorman reporting.
20: The wildfires burning across Europe this summer have exposed rusty bombs and mines left over from World War II and even World War I. Correspondent Bob Agnew.
22: A potentially deadly threat has been lurking for decades beneath what is now a blackened landscape. The explosives now threaten the crews fighting those fires. Some of the weapons have exploded in the intense heat. Blasts have been reported in France, Belgium, Germany, and the Netherlands. This wildfire season was supercharged by heavy rains early in the year, which then spurred vegetation growth that became kindling when the summer heat arrived. Bob Agnew reporting.
20: Kazakhstan voting today in parliamentary elections that are expected to further strengthen President Kasym Tokayev's grip on power in Central Asia's largest nation. The pro-presidential party is expected to win a majority in the election today, with other loyalist parties also likely to enter parliament. Ukrainian President Vladimir Zelensky says actions by dismissed Defense Secretary Mikhail Fedorov, including his involvement in protests and calls for elections, were misguided. Zelensky also mentions problematic decisions on defense spending. More on these stories at townhall.com.
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26: Hello and welcome to What's the Score, the show designed to help you come up with that winning combination for your business or whatever your endeavor is. As long as it's legal. Once again, we have the Score volunteer leading off the lineup tonight, Jason Jones. How you doing today, Jason?
0: Yes, sir. I am in the building. I'm feeling good, man. How are you doing?
26: Doing good. Doing good. Thanks for being with me today. I am Christopher Hart of the American Adversaries Radio Show, but of course, this show is all about SCORE and everything that SCORE's got going on. A lot of the stuff that Jason does, like mentoring entrepreneurs, like maybe yourself, and also they have educational programs. They've got webinars every day now, Jason, and I noticed 7 days a week webinars are available.
0: Oh, yeah. Every day. And, you know, we cover so many different topics, whether it's funding, marketing, sales, like everything. And so that's why you want to go to the website at score.org/Orlando and just sign up for the newsletter, because it's just too hard to keep up with all of these webinars. And then, you know, you'll get it delivered right to your inbox and you can kind of sort through what you want to attend and the things you don't want to attend. You know, maybe you put that on pause. But in addition to the live ones that we have coming up, you can really go down a rabbit hole and start binging some of the recorded webinars. So don't feel like you have to wait for, you know, just the upcoming live webinars. Go check out some of the recorded ones and just type in the subject that you're looking to learn more about. And it's going to pull up, you know, not just the ones that we do here in Orlando, but like all over the country, because, you know, SCORE is a national organization.
26: Wow, that is fantastic. I was not aware of that. So once again, please do take advantage of that, ladies and gentlemen, at the SCORE website, which Jason just mentioned, score.org/Orlando. And also, don't forget, if you are just starting out, that's actually the best time to get with the folks at SCORE. But anytime, part of the business life cycle that you happen to be in, SCORE is there for you. But if you're just starting out, you're going to want to take the 5 basic business workshops. These are done once a month. You know, we had Paul McNally on a show a few weeks ago, great guest, and one of the original hosts of the What's the SCORE show. And he teaches, and he has been doing this for many years. And so he's got a wealth of expertise, and he knows just how to deliver the goods, as I like to say in the business, Jason.
0: Yeah. And we have so many experienced, you know, mentors who've been doing this for a long time. So just like you said, if you're just starting out, I can't tell you how many people who have, you know, started their business, been working in their business for a while, and then have come to us to, you know, learn whatever it is they need to learn. But many of them have often said, like, man, I wish I had known about SCORE when I was starting my business, because I would have gotten so much great advice and, you know, maybe avoided some of those mistakes. So, again, it's for anybody, wherever you're at on your business journey and your business cycle, whether you're starting or whether you've been in it for a while, or we mentioned Paul McNally, whether you're looking to sell, you know, we have experienced people that can guide you through that.
26: That's right. He is a business broker. And that's also, you have mentors from all walks of the business world. And you know, like Lois Perry, you know, she was with the restaurant where they have the children's programs and all that, Chuck E. Cheese.
0: Chuck E. Cheese, yeah. Chuck E. Cheese marketing.
26: Mm-hmm. Absolutely. And, of course, that's expertise that you have in marketing. But you also have others who have expertise in other walks of the business world. And they're all available to you, not just the ones here, but if for some reason one of the SCORE volunteers here doesn't fill the bill for you, they have thousands spread around the country and offices all over the country that can help you as well. Speaking of offices, of course, SCORE locally here has offices located in the Orlando Fashion Square Mall in the National Entrepreneur Center, which is on the west end just off of McGuire. We actually invite you to stop by and say hello. The office hours are 10 to 4 Monday through Thursday, 10 to 1 on Friday, with the exception of holidays. You know, we got Labor Day coming up. But also, if you'd like to speak with someone at length, you can call ahead and make an appointment at 407-420-4844. Pardon me, 407-420-4844 for SCORE. So once again, 10 to 4 Monday through Thursday, 10 to 1 on Friday. If you call during off hours, they'll call you back the very next business day. I promise you that. Okay, that brings us to our guest today, and he's got a fascinating background in the aerospace industry. So we'd like to welcome to the show today, Blake Emery. Blake Emery, thanks for being with us today.
1: Thank you so much for having me, Chris and Jason. Really looking forward to having a good conversation today.
26: Okay. Well, I know you haven't been on the show before, and what we like to do first is find a little bit about how you got started in your journey. You know, it's been a fascinating journey that we're going to go through it, but give us the real basic background. Where were you born? What were your parents like? What was it like growing up? Where did you go to school? How is it that you ended up in the aerospace industry? And then we'll take it from there, if you please.
1: You know, Chris, that's such a great question, and I grew up in a city just outside of Seattle called Renton, Washington, and that is the headquarters of when Boeing built their single aisle airplanes are all assembled in Renton, Washington, and so as I grew up, I was basically surrounded by jet airplanes. And in those early days, Seattle and Boeing were so intricately, connected. I mean, Seattle was Boeing and Boeing was Seattle. But the funny thing is, as I was growing up, I grew up in a neighborhood where everyone in my, all the dads in my neighborhood worked at Boeing, except my dad. My dad was built wooden boats. And as I grew up in Seattle, I grew up with two thoughts in my head. I said, I don't know what I want to be when I grow up, but I don't want to work for Boeing because everybody works for Boeing around here. And I don't want to be a teacher because I thought, teachers are great, but man, to build lesson plans all the time, that's just too much work. So the two things I didn't want to do is be a teacher and work at Boeing. And naturally, part of my career started as being a teacher at Boeing. So.
26: Yeah, God kind of makes fun of us sometimes, I think, in that sort of fashion. But obviously, it took you into that career. And what a fascinating childhood that must have been. I mean, as a little boy, I mean, I know for me, I was always fascinated with big airplanes. And because, we lived close to, at that time, it was McCoy Air Force Base, where they parked the big B-52s. And
1: That's right. Out of McCord. Yep.
26: Yep.
1: And my dad, I mean, I really got imprinted on at a very early age because my dad, built wooden boats and he also flew a seaplane. So early imprints in my life included flying. And, it developed in me a love for flying and a love for really for anything that's crafted well out of wood. Those are two loves that I came to have. Although it's kind of interesting because I come from a long line of wooden boat builders all the way back to England and Wales and everything. And my brother and I were the first males in the family who didn't build wooden boats. So my brother became an attorney and I became, a specialist in strategy for an aerospace firm. So,
26: wow. Jason, go ahead.
0: Did you travel a lot on airplanes or were you just like around them when you were a kid?
1: Yeah, as a kid, I was mostly just around them. I actually did not begin a lot of travel on airplanes until later in life when I finally did join the Boeing company. And at the time I joined a part of the Boeing company, in those days it was called Boeing Computer Services, because in fact it's really funny, in those days Boeing ran a lot of computing. This was way before the era of PCs and when computers got smaller. This is when computers were big iron, big mainframe stuff. But Boeing actually ran a lot of the computing for many companies. In fact, we did a lot of computing stuff for Ford and General Motors, and a lot of people don't even realize that. We did computing for the big oil reserves that the U.S. has down in Louisiana. But anyway, to get to your question, I didn't begin traveling that much until I joined Boeing and Boeing Computer Services. And in those days, I was teaching interpersonal communication type classes for Boeing there was a part of Boeing called the Education and Training Division that actually didn't only do training for Boeing. We sold our training to other companies. In fact, when I first joined Boeing, I spent most of my time not in Seattle, but in Detroit, teaching to like Ford and General Motors and stuff.
3: Wow. So, all right.
1: But and then the time came later in my Boeing career where I began doing more international travel started. In fact, it was kind of funny because I think my first international trip for Boeing, somebody wanted me to go meet some consultants in Cambridge. And I said, yeah, sure. And I thought it was, you know, Cambridge in the Boston area. It turned out to be Cambridge in the UK. So
3: a little bit longer trip than you anticipated. All right, but speaking of time, we do have to take a break. Once again, we're speaking with Blake Emery. He is our guest today. And don't forget to check out the SCORE website, score.org/Orlando. Sign up for that newsletter, like Jason was saying. That way you'll be ahead of the game and everything will be right there at your fingertips and you'll know everything that's going on, and there's always something going on at SCORE, which to say we will be right back with more of What's the SCORE.
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8: When George Washington accepted command of the Continental Army, Americans were fighting a king and determined not to replace one form of unchecked power with another. Washington understood the difference between authority and ownership. In 1775, he declared, "When we assume the soldier, we did not lay aside the citizen." Even as commander of America's army, Washington remembered that he remained one of the people and that the power entrusted to him was never his to keep. He did not fight to rule America. He fought so Americans could govern themselves. Washington's example gave the young nation something more than victory. It gave America a standard for leadership. Those who hold power must remain accountable to the people they serve. Because in a free nation, leadership is not ownership. It is a duty and a trust.
3: We are What's the Score, and we want to thank you for tuning in. We've got Jason Jones along with myself, Christopher Hart. Our guest today, Blake Emery, who, by the way, is the president of Blake Emery Associates. And Jason, you had a question for Blake.
0: Yeah, Blake, because you mentioned that you weren't going to be a teacher and you weren't going to work for Boeing, and then you ended up doing both. Like, how did you get there? How did that happen?
1: Well, after I completed my bachelor's degree, I went directly in to get a master's degree in a field that could most easily be described as the psychology of communication, interpersonal psychology, and the psychology of relationships. And shortly after I finished my degree, I heard about a course on teamwork being offered by an MD, and someone recommended that I go check this course out. Well, I went to check out this course, and really with a chip on my shoulder, because I was thinking, you know, this is my field. What the heck does an MD know about this stuff, you know? So I went, and with that chip on my shoulder, and lo and behold, I ended up working for him at that company. And at one point, so I was running a workshop on team building in Seattle for this company that was based in San Francisco. At one point, this company, they tried to expand, as many companies often do. You know, once they got successful and started expanding, well, they started expanding too quickly, okay? And they ended up needing to consolidate. And long story short, I ended up leaving that company. And I kind of sat around, you know, a little bit depressed, wondering, okay, what do I do next? And all of a sudden, just out of the blue, people started calling me asking if I could do some kind of workshop for them. And I had one, in fact, I remember talking to this one CEO who said, well, I don't really want a workshop, but I would like you to be my personal communication helper, you know, help me with my own communication. And that was like, we're talking decades before this whole concept of executive coaching even came into play. Well, in that original workshop I was doing, some Boeing people had attended that workshop, and they saw me teaching that workshop, and they called to see if I would be willing to do some teaching for them. And so I said yes, and so I became an independent contractor to this part of Boeing. And I did that for 3 years. And after 3 years, they offered me a full-time position because I was developing courses for them, and the courses I was developing for them happened to be, like I say, they were a business unit, and they sold their courses to clients essentially all over the country and all over the world. Well, and they were mostly computer-related classes, but I was developing classes like effective listening and negotiation and team building and, you know, interpersonal communication type classes and courses. And it turned out those courses were selling better than anything else. So they made me a full-time offer. I was real excited, and I thought to myself, you know, it's Boeing, and I really don't want to be there very long. But if I could stay there 3 years, I thought that would look pretty good on my resume. Here, I spent 3 years with a really solid, well-known company, and so I said yes. And I figured, okay, I'll spend 3 years, and it turned out I was dead wrong about the 3 year part. Because I spent 40 years there.
0: 40 years. Oh, goodness. Christopher?
3: Oh, wow. Fascinating career. So when you first started teaching, was it the psychology of relationships that you were teaching at Boeing? What was the curriculum?
1: Yes, it was. I initially started developing courses. Some of them were like, you know, giving presentations and effective writing and stuff like that. But my real love, and I still love to teach, is concepts related to how relationships, how they develop, how they improve, how they fall apart, what you can do when they fall apart. It's still one of my most favorite things to do. But I've always, in my whole career at Boeing, I've always in some way or another attended to the psychology of relationships. It just hasn't always been human relationships. For example, eventually, and we'll get to this later probably in the show, but eventually I was dealing with the relationship of a human as a passenger to elements of an airplane, such as the seats, the windows, the stow bins, etc., or even their relationship to their perception of the outside of the airplane. But those are initial teaching things were mostly about basically communication related things. But then from there, I branched in a little bit more to a field that's called organization development or organizational psychology. So for this one company, I was doing like one-on-one counseling type psychology. And then after a while in Boeing, I started doing what's called organizational psychology, which helps, you know, as mentors, we help individuals understand how they can learn and grow. And so that's like management development or personal development. But there's also an entity called organization development, which is how can you help organizations as a whole? How can you help the entire system grow and develop increased competency and capacity? And so eventually I went into that field and did it as what's called an internal, did that within Boeing. And then I eventually got to the place where I was working with airplanes and on airplane programs. It took 20 years within Boeing before I got close to an airplane, but eventually it happened.
3: So you went from human relationships to humans relationships to their environment. And in this particular case, that environment being a Boeing aircraft. Fascinating stuff. I'm sorry.
1: Exactly.
0: What does that look like? How do you come up with
1: You know, personal psychology to organizational psychology to eventually what a lot of people call consumer psychology, because a lot of times in consumer psychology, you're trying to figure out what is going to attract you to a product or service and keep you engaged in that product or service in a way that you can sell it, right? In a way that you can market it. And eventually I became the director of differentiation strategy for Boeing Commercial Airplanes. And in this capacity, what I was trying to do is help Boeing create products in their airplanes that passengers would prefer, and that preference can be turned into revenue premiums for a company that's selling something. If you can differentiate yourself well, then you can turn that into a premium.
3: Jason, yeah,
0: is that more of like how do you get to that point where you determine, you know, what they need? Is it something that you ask the customer, or is it the reverse? Like you come up with things that you think the customer products, you know, products that you think the customer would like What is it first?
1: Wow, that is such a brilliant, brilliant question, Jason. And that's where my research background comes into play, because my master's degree is actually, I studied both qualitative and quantitative research and how you can design experiments and see if you can do something where you're creating a statistically significant difference in what you've done to a product. So, you know, I mean, the lowest level is where you've got people in your company and they're just trying to guess what the consumer's going to want, and then they build it, okay? And that can be pretty risky. And you run into that at in a company like Boeing or a car company or any manufacturing company, because you've got engineers who want to build something, and so they say, yeah, if we build it, people will come, and that may or may not happen, right? And then, of course, the next gradient, you absolutely want to, we'll say, ask the customer or the potential customer or the potential consumer to make sure that you're building a product that they're going to want and that they're going to pay for. Now, the problem with that is my viewpoint is, because of the years I've spent doing research with humans, you just ask people and you will get an answer. Because if you ask someone a question, guess what? Our brains want to come up with a response. But very rarely does the response to a direct question actually get you the answer that you really need. It might get you an answer you want and you'll go build based on that, but rarely is it what you
0: Be an innovative answer, yeah, so to speak.
1: Oh, maybe. Exactly. So you really have to use different research techniques. And so one of the things that's my love and my specialty is to get into the older, deeper parts of the brain.
0: Oh, my gosh. I want to dive deeper into that. Christopher, do we have to go to break?
3: Well, we do. We can pick it up right there when we come back. We're speaking with Blake Emery, president of Blake Emery Associates, who, by the way, is coming to us from Seattle. So he's still in the Seattle area. In the meantime, we're still here. We are What's the Score, and we'll be right back.
2: 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The answer. WORL, Orlando. Orlando. Orlando. 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
20: With SRN News, I'm Michael Harrington in Washington. After trade negotiations crumbled in the 11th hour this past week, President Trump's 50% tariffs on scores of Canadian imports kicked in yesterday. The new levies are expected to affect roughly $20 billion of Canadian goods, ranging from hockey sticks to agricultural products. Canada's Prime Minister Mark Carney quickly promised his government would roll out dollar-for-dollar retaliatory tariffs. A federal appeals panel has ruled that President Trump's goal of ending sex change operations on children is not improper and cannot be the basis for quashing a subpoena issued against a provider of such procedures. In a 2-1 decision, a panel of the 9th U.S. Circuit Court of Appeals says the efficacy and long-term risk of the treatments are uncertain. Judges also found the president has the power to align the Justice Department's priorities with his own. This is SRN News.
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3: We're back. Thanks again for tuning in, ladies and gentlemen. You've got What's the Score. I am Christopher Hart, along with Score volunteer Jason Jones. We're having a fascinating conversation today with Blake Emery about human relationships. That would be human to human, human to organizational, and also human to environment. And he is president of Blake Emery Associates. And Jason, you wanted to follow up, I think, with a question you had.
0: Yeah, because before we went to break, Blake, you were getting into, you know, the psychology behind, well, when you ask someone what they're looking for, they'll give you an answer, but it may not be the right answer. So you were starting to go into, you know, some philosophies about the brain and things like that, which I always find really fascinating. Can you continue with that?
1: Exactly.
3: Like the deep recesses.
1: The thing that's interesting is that a lot of times we think we know what we want, but we don't really understand why we want what we want all the time. So my goal had begun to be understanding what we like to call the unarticulated needs. And in the case of where I was working, it was the unarticulated needs of the flying public. How do you have research events where you can understand people's deeper values that they might not be able to articulate? Or how can you come up with something that's really innovative, okay? Because people otherwise just might think of some kind of pain point or problem. And if all you do is go to solve the problem or solve the pain point, the principle is problems never stay solved in a dynamic environment. So it's only something that's going to be temporary. The other thing is, you know, you go with something like continuous improvement and making something a little bit better all the time. There's nothing wrong with that. But sometimes a product or a company needs something that's a real breakthrough, needs something that is not a continuous change, but a discontinuous change, that something that is a step beyond. And so there's a couple of methodologies that I tend to prefer. One of them is I got from a guy named Russell Acuff, a main mentor of mine, and he had an approach called idealized design, where you get a group of consumers in the room and you just say, okay, whatever it is you're trying to design, let's say it's a new water bottle or whatever, pretend they're all gone, they were destroyed overnight, and your job is to build a water bottle the way you want it now, if it were ideal. And you kind of do everything you can to get rid of constraints. You know, we don't know how to do it. You know, it would cost too much. All that kind of stuff, you just get rid of it and then see what people come up with if they could have the design that they want now. This is different than trying to project yourself 20 years into the future and figure out what the future of something is going to be. Because the best way to get the future you want is to figure out the future, what you want now, what's the ideal now, and then work like crazy to bring that into being. So that's one method, the idealized design. And then another method that I really, really adhered to is one from Dr. Clotaire Rapaille in the archetype discovery methodology. And that's a proprietary methodology that's based on the neuroscientist who came up with the whole concept of the triune brain, the heuristic that looks at the way brains developed, both in humans and from an evolutionary standpoint. You know, we've got the oldest brain, part of our brain, which, you know, it gives us, it tells heartbeat, lungs breathe, you know, it keeps us alive. And then there's the limbic, which is the seat of our emotions. And finally, what finally developed is the cortex and the prefrontal cortex, which involves risk and reward, doing analyses and things like that. And so Dr. Rapai developed a fascinating methodology, taking this brain heuristic, a fascinating 3-hour methodology where you take groups of people and whatever it is you want to study, like in our case, we studied it, the experience of being inside an airplane, and you discover things like someone's earliest imprint. What was their first experience inside an airplane? What was their most powerful experience inside an airplane? And you kind of begin to see in different places and different cultures.

0: as you went along?
1: Let's see. If you're talking about back in the days of Boeing Computer Services, it's true. Boeing really was on the cutting edge of that, in part because, I mean, technology has gone so far since then. But back in those days, you know, supercomputers and things like that were like brand new. And Boeing actually had to do a lot of big data crunching in order just for an example, on 737s, there came a point where the engines on the 737, let's just say they didn't fit perfectly on wing the way we wanted them to, and we actually, this was before anything like artificial intelligence, but we did a lot of data crunching that only supercomputers could do at that time to help us design the nacelle, the outside shell of the of an engine, in order to have them work appropriately on a wing. So the reason Boeing was so into it, and you know, had to do with their own needs, but then they developed expertise that they were able to sell to other companies. It isn't something that Boeing does anymore. I mean, they still have the computing needs, but they're not, it's not one of their businesses anymore.
0: Well, correct me if I'm wrong, but sort of at least a version of organizational psychology has been around ever since there have been factories, I would think. At what point did it become like a perfected science, if you will?
1: Oh, gotcha. I'm sorry, Chris. I think I misunderstood your question.
0: Well, actually,
1: first.
0: It's not the same question, but it kind of direction.
1: So that came about. It started getting kind of formal recognition. I'm thinking it was probably the late 70s. There were, you know, teachers at Harvard and MIT and Stanford and stuff that would teach organizational psychology and organization development, people like Edgar Schein and Chris Argyris. And so there were people that began to study and understand, you know, how organizations develop, you know, and it was kind of, I mean, and before that, there were people that did things like, you know, I can't remember what it was called, industrial relations, but they do like time and motion studies, and they try to figure out how the human body could be the most effective and efficient in a factory and stuff like that. But organizational psychology kind of developed into something broader. The way I look at it is it's really very much about inclusion, and this is very much related to the book that I wrote about Boeing culture. But to my way of thinking, what a good organizational psychologist will do is find ways within the system, find a place to work within the system, and find ways to make sure everyone's voice gets heard. Now, this is something that is kind of rare in big corporations, because big corporations, they're not democracies, they're hierarchies, it's, you know, it's top-down kind of organization and division of labor. But an organization can be more intelligent and improve and be more innovative to the extent to which they include all voices, okay, where every person at every level can be heard and have their input be listened to and incorporated into whatever it is the organization is trying to do. Did that make sense, or did I explain that okay?
0: Very much so. Exactly what I was looking for in terms of an answer. I actually got what I was looking for, I think. The name of your book, and how can people get copies of it?
1: So the book is, it's available here in Seattle at the Museum of Flight, okay, but it's cool. Probably not available in any bookstores there where you guys are. Best bet is just to go to Amazon, amazon.com. It's called Wings Toward the Sun. And

0: the subtitle is A Culture Clash Behind Boeing's Fall from Grace and the Flight Path to Redemption. And this is, it's a little bit of organizational psychology, but in the field of research, what I did is something's called an ethnography. An ethnography is a type of quantitative research where the researcher embeds himself or herself in the culture that he or she is studying. Okay.
1: I got it. Okay.
0: So what happened?
1: Hey, hold on a second, Blake. You're going to have to hold it right there, though, because we do have to take another break. But once again, we'll pick it up on the other side when we come back. All right. That's Wings Toward the Sun by Blake Emery, which you can find on Amazon. And we will be right back with more of What's the Score.
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1: Back. We are What's the Score, and we want to thank you for tuning in. 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And please thank them for sponsoring the What's the Score show. When we went to the break, you were beginning to describe something you called ethnography, I believe is what it was. Is that right, Blake?
0: Quantitative research is where you design an experiment, manipulate variables, and, ask some questions and see if you can find a statistically significant difference in something new you're trying. But qualitative research, like an ethnography, is, for example, if a anthropologist is studying some South American tribe that does things differently and wants to understand how that tribe thinks and does things and do reports on it to learn, that would be an example of an ethnography or a qualitative research method. And so what happened with me is that after I retired from Boeing and kind of looked back on my whole time period there, I realized a couple of things. First of all, for whatever reason, I kept very, very good notes about my experience in the company. And I realized after I retired, I retired from Boeing, although I still mentor people at Boeing. But after I retired, I realized that the culture of the company at the time I joined compared to the culture of the company at the time I left was very different. And it didn't even feel like the same company to me. And we had experienced two terrible, terrible crashes in the case of the two 737 MAX crashes. And then we had COVID, and I mean, things were just really, really rough. And the first thing I did when I left Boeing, one of the first things I did is I literally wrote a memoir. And then, you know, I had some people tell me, well, great, you wrote a memoir, but who's Blake Emery? No one gives a rip about your life, so that's not going to sell. And then what happened was when the door plug blew off of an Alaska Airlines airplane out of Portland, you know, I said, you know, I have a book in me. And based on the stuff I saw in putting together my memoir, I said, you know, I can do an ethnography of Boeing. I can chart the path of the culture and how it changed from one of working together, inclusion, engineering excellence, innovation, to one of let's pay attention only to single financial metric, share price, or return on net assets, or free cash flow. I mean, let's just totally make it about finance. And for many, many years at Boeing, that seemed like it really, really worked well. Because Boeing was the darling of Wall Street, and the stock market was going great guns. And then, tragically, a couple of planes fell out of the sky. And I decided to trace a path between the difference between a stakeholder view of the firm, where multiple stakeholders are attended to and included, versus a shareholder view of the firm, which says there's only one stakeholder that's the most important, and that's the shareholder. You know, it kind of came from the old Milton Friedman philosophy that the purpose of a corporation is profit. Okay. And at a certain point in my career, I saw that this is what we were beginning to teach Boeing executives. And I had a problem with it at the time, but wasn't in a position and maybe never would have been in a position to change that. But after I retired and looked back, I decided to go ahead and write the book that kind of charts the course by picking out certain junctures at certain periods in time, such as the merger with McDonnell Douglas, such as the Sonic Cruiser, such as the engineer strike of 2000. I was able to pinpoint, kind of only after I left, only after the fact, because when I was in it, I was like the fish in the water. But after I retired and took a look back, I said, you know, this can be charted, because there were times when Boeing had a chance to turn back and get to an inclusive working together culture, and instead they chose to something in some way, they doubled down on something that improves shareholder value.
1: Wow.
0: And that's what Wings Toward the Sun is about.
1: I was just getting ready to ask you, is that what Wings Toward the Sun is all about? Because when you said, what was the subtitle again, please?
0: The Culture Clash Behind Boeing's Fall from Grace and the Flight Path to Redemption. Because there is, I am bold enough to have included a chapter on what, in my opinion, you know, Boeing's reputation is in a tough place. They got a long way to go. And I provide some organizational psychology type things that they can do to get their culture back in shape. I think they got a good CEO right now after going through a bunch of them that were totally into share buybacks and shareholder value. They got a good CEO right now who I really feel is on the right track. And I think Boeing can turn their reputation around. Not an easy path.
1: Yeah, earlier when you said that subtitle, it reminded me of, because you're from the world of psychology. When I was in college, you know, and took a couple of psychology classes, we read these case studies of about an individual, you know, and that's kind of what it reminded me of. So is it fair to say this is a case study of experiences at Boeing that could be applied to other corporations as well?
0: I'm going to say yes to that, Chris. In the book, I actually say that it is not a definitive case study, because if you're doing a Harvard Business Review type case study, you do it a little bit differently. That's why it's more like an ethnography than a business case study. Although I don't think I ever used the word ethnography in the book. But I do say, you know, it's not a definitive case study, but it is a firsthand account, because I was there for everything I wrote about. I was there at every juncture and actually played some kind of role in every single juncture there.
1: All right.
0: That's in the book.
1: All right.
0: It's not something I just pulled out of the sky.
1: Wings Toward the Sun is the book. You can find it on Amazon. You can also, I'm sure, you could go on the internet and find the Museum of Flight in Seattle and maybe order it there. They sell it there too. It's by Blake Emery, Emery, Blake Emery, Wings Toward the Sun. Blake, only have a couple of minutes, but I got to ask you, what is your favorite Boeing aircraft? And I noticed that you actually designed the interior. I think it was a 787, was it? If you would.
0: Well, I didn't design it, because any airplane part takes a whole lot of people.
1: Okay.
0: It's never one person. It's a whole tribe and a whole team.
1: All right.
0: But you're right on. It's definitely the 787 Dreamliner, because that was the airplane that I first had a chance to apply the global research that I was leading the team doing global research to get these unarticulated needs. And it was the 787 Dreamliner that had the opportunity to put into practice. And if you've ever had a chance to fly a Dreamliner across the Atlantic or across the Pacific, you'll be able to tell it's different.
1: You'll be able to thank Blake Emery for that. We got about enough time for one quick question, Jason. I'll leave it to you.
6: Oh, man, you gave us psychology, research, culture. If you were to take something like, you know, an organization like Boeing and maybe apply some of those principles to, like, let's say a small business owner who's listening right now, is there like a couple of things that they could take away from something that a large organization like that would do that they can apply in their business?
1: It'll have to be quick. One minute.
6: Oh,
0: yeah. Very good. My answer to that, Jason, would be to take the time to spend with your customers and spend a lot more time listening to your customers as opposed to talking to your customers. Just listen. A really neat trick is when the customer is talking, don't come up with your response. Come up with a question to get deeper into what the customer just told you. Mm. Ask a question using the content that the customer just said, instead of quickly turning to sell what you've got to sell.
1: Excellent advice and in a precise and concise fashion. All right. Thank you so much, Blake Edwards. Been fascinating talking to you. And I'm going to get a copy of your book because I'm fascinated by this sort of thing. And afterwards, I hope I can talk to you again, perhaps on my other radio show. But we'll talk about that at that
0: I
1: point.
0: I would love it, Chris. All I would just love it. This was very fun for me today.
1: All right. Another great guest, Jason. Well done.
6: Yes, indeed. Thank you for joining us, Blake.
1: All right. Thank you both. And thank you, folks, for listening. Until next week, that is all for What's the Score?
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10: Breaking news this hour from townhall.com. I'm Michael Harrington. Minneapolis is facing criticism over a city-backed finance program designed to accommodate Islamic restrictions on interest. Correspondent Ron Taylor.
11: Since 2007, Minneapolis has issued $1.4 million of interest-free loans to 48 businesses through its alternative financing program. The initiative replaces interest with a 2% rate of return and currently has 8 active loans totaling $470,000. Critics say similar programs in other cities raise questions about assimilation and equal treatment under American law. Ron Taylor reporting.
10: This week brings the end of a year-long U.S. ban on cattle from northern Mexico. Correspondent Donna Warder.
12: Ranchers in northern Mexico are getting ready to export their cattle to the U.S. following a year-long ban. An outbreak of the flesh-eating parasite known as the New World screwworm fly was affecting the cattle industry on both sides of the border. On Monday, the U.S. plans to restart imports at the border crossing in Douglas, Arizona, and new restrictions are in place. Eventually, 1,300 cattle per day can enter the U.S. I'm Donna Warder.
10: Authorities say that Russian and Ukrainian drone and missile strikes have killed at least 10 people. Ukrainian officials say one person died Saturday in a ballistic missile strike that came very close to Kyiv. A fast-growing wildfire spreading from the Sierra foothills toward the center of Reno, Nevada today. The Hawk Fire grew to more than 10,000 acres overnight. Nearly 14,000 homes ordered evacuated, and the go-down zone reaches the edge of the University of Nevada campus. Guinea's Civil Protection Service says a mountainous heap of trash has collapsed in Dar es Alam, the largest landfill in the country. At least 22 people have been killed. More on these stories at townhall.com.
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18: This is Albert Moeller for townhall.com. The most amazing development on the American political landscape right now is the emergence of socialism. Yeah, I said it. Socialism. Just recently, CBS News launched a major investigative study looking into political support for socialism. Among the key takeaways are the fact that among those who identify as Democrats, 58% have a positive view of socialism. Only 32% of Democrats said they had a positive view of capitalism. It gets worse. Among respondents with a college degree and
9: even higher, 71% say they have a positive view of socialism. The most obvious influence over these students is leftist professors teaching leftist ideologies. The culture of elite education is teaching university students wrong lessons about the economy, and it's doing so in so many different ways. Students' increasing support for socialism shows it, as do the polls. It's a seismic development when you think about the future of civilization and the future of the United States of America. I'm Albert Mobler.
19: Foundations of Freedom, a look at America's founding principles and the leaders who shaped our nation.
20: When George Washington accepted command of the Continental Army, Americans were fighting a king and determined not to replace one form of unchecked power with another. Washington understood the difference between authority and ownership. In 1775, he declared, "When we assume the soldier, we do not lay aside the citizen." Even as commander of America's army, Washington remembered that he remained one of the people and that the power entrusted to him was never his to keep. He did not fight to rule America. He fought so Americans could govern themselves. Washington's example gave the young nation something more than victory. It gave America a standard for leadership. Those who hold power must remain accountable to the people they serve, because in a free nation, leadership is not ownership. It is a duty and a trust.
21: Hello, I'm David Jeremiah. 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
8: When George Washington accepted command of the Continental Army, Americans were fighting a king and determined not to replace one form of unchecked power with another. Washington understood the difference between authority and ownership. In 1775, he declared, "When we assume the soldier, we do not lay aside the citizen." Even as commander of America's army, Washington remembered that he remained one of the people and that the power entrusted to him was never his to keep. He did not fight to rule America. He fought so Americans could govern themselves. Washington's example gave the young nation something more than victory. It gave America a standard for leadership. Those who hold power must remain accountable to the people they serve. Because in a free nation, leadership is not ownership. It is a duty and a trust.
9: 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Hugh Hewitt, The Answer.
10: Welcome back, America. I'm Hugh Hewitt. Dr. Larry Arn is president of Hillsdale College. This is my last broadcast hour of the week. It has been, for the last 14 years, the Hillsdale Dialogue. And I think Hillsdale may have been first into the podcast world, sort of, because of the Hillsdale Dialogue. But now it's everywhere. And there's a Dr. Arn podcast, which he will bring in wonderful people in the college's orbit and talk to them for an hour. What else is on the Hillsdale? And there's a Hillsdale radio station, Radio Free Hillsdale, which people can listen to 24/7, run by Scott, who's a friend of mine, and I've been a fan of his work for a long time. I don't want to forget anything in the universe. I've got to mention the Blake Center for Civic and Religious Liberty, because I'm going to go down and see the Reverend Alan Crippen in a month or so at the Blake Center. Why don't we cover both the Blake Center and Revolutionary America, because they're kind of tied together.
11: Yeah, okay, well, a really great man named Presley Blake, who was 103 years old when he called me,

0: Foundations of Freedom, a look at America's founding principles and the leaders who shaped our nation.
1: When George Washington accepted command of the Continental Army, Americans were fighting a king and determined not to replace one form of unchecked power with another. Washington understood the difference between authority and ownership. In 1775, he declared, "When we assume the soldier, we do not lay aside the citizen." Even as commander of America's army, Washington remembered that he remained one of the people and that the power entrusted to him was never his to keep. He did not fight to rule America. He fought so Americans could govern themselves. Washington's example gave the young nation something more than victory. It gave America a standard for leadership. Those who hold power must remain accountable to the people they serve. Because in a free nation, leadership is not ownership. It is a duty and a trust.
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4: News this hour from Town Hall. I'm Mary Rose. The Freedom 250 Grand Prix is finishing up in the nation's capital. President Trump and First Lady are attending the first ever IndyCar race in D.C. It's one of several major events organized by Freedom 250 to celebrate America's 250th birthday. The White House is escalating economic pressure on Iran, warning countries that help Tehran could face severe consequences.
5: President Trump calls the initiative Economic D-Day, targeting oil smuggling, cash transfers, front companies, and other financial lifelines to Iran. He says any country allowing those activities will face tremendous economic consequences. Supporters argue that the U.S. has an economic advantage and can pressure Tehran at lower political cost than expanded military action. Treasury Secretary Scott Bessent says maximum economic pressure could reduce the likelihood of a large-scale conflict. Ron Taylor reporting.
4: The Treasury Department is putting protections in place to help families keep more of their Trump account investment returns. Correspondent Richard Boyd reports.
6: Treasury Secretary Scott Bessent says families should not lose investment returns to unnecessary fees. The default fund, a State Street S&P 500 exchange-traded fund, charges just 2 basis points, or 0.02%. Proposed regulations would cap all investment options at 10 basis points. Employers could also contribute up to $2,500 per employee each year, tax-free to workers under the program's rules. Richard Boyd reporting.
4: Heavy rain and strong winds are lashing the Big Island of Hawaii as Tropical Storm Mokay passes by the island. At last check, the storm was centered about 300 miles southeast of Hilo, with top winds of 45 miles an hour. More at townhall.com.
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1: When George Washington accepted command of the Continental Army, Americans were fighting a king and determined not to replace one form of unchecked power with another. Washington understood the difference between authority and ownership. In 1775, he declared, "When we assume the soldier, we do not lay aside the citizen." Even as commander of America's army, Washington remembered that he remained one of the people and that the power entrusted to him was never his to keep. He did not fight to rule America. He fought so Americans could govern themselves. Washington's example gave the young nation something more than victory. It gave America a standard for leadership. Those who hold power must remain accountable to the people they serve. Because in a free nation, leadership is not ownership. It is a duty and a trust.
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15: 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I'm Dave Stearns, and I'm here with my buddy Michael Eastham, and we are your co-hosts of the Retirement Income Show. And you know, Michael, I'm going to take us today to the Waffle House to start our show.
13: Nice.
15: Yeah. Hope it doesn't make anyone too hungry. But you know, not long ago, I was at the Waffle House with my two-year-old grandson named Jack. And maybe I did this out of being desperate, but I had to make sure Jack was happy before the food came. And I started playing that game with him where I give him two choices and ask him what he would prefer. You know, "Hey, Jack, would you rather have candy or cake?" He'd look at me, "Pops," he'd say, "Cake, Pops, cake." "Jack, would you rather have cake or would you rather ride a four-wheeler?" "Cake, Pops, cake." "Jack, would you rather have ice cream or cake?" "Ice cream." And then it came all the way down to vanilla ice cream, Michael. And then it came down to, even over time with me, vanilla ice cream took the cake, so to speak. And he absolutely...
13: Ice cream over grandpa.
15: Yes. And he absolutely loved this game. We started playing it the rest of the time he was at our house, maybe 2 days later. He would square up and grin, and he just loved being able to give his answers. And, you know, the reason I'm bringing that up is because life is really kind of like that. We're presented, Michael, with choices that we make on a moment-by-moment basis about what we do and don't do. And what happens is that really begins to shape the trajectory of our lives. And so that's what got me thinking about our listeners and our friends. You know, Michael, perhaps there's more choices to make when you retire about what to do with your money than before you retired. I don't know. What are your thoughts about that?
13: Well, I do think, though, that when you're preparing for retirement and you're on that road to retirement, there's still a lot of choices that need to be made, especially as it relates to the strategy that you're going to have in your investment portfolio, the type of advisor that you're going to choose to work with, or are you going to do it yourself? And the types of vehicles that you're going to use to execute the strategy that you thought so long and hard about. They're all critical, and making the right choice could mean the difference between a satisfying retirement, a stress-free retirement, and living under a bridge in retirement.
15: Oh, man. Here we are. Well, I think you're making a really good point there. And so, yeah, the pre-retirement choices kind of already have you on a path when you get to retirement. But then... to me, what I feel like is when I get to the medicine aisle and I watch people with glazed eyes staring at 50 packages, and I'm over there going, you know what? If I could help you guys, there's really only three or four active ingredients in all those packages, but the marketing and the lights and the glitter, and they're confused. And I feel like in some ways Wall Street kind of, you know, makes it that way for our listeners and our friends.
13: I think it's funny sometimes to watch the look on somebody's face at the grocery store when they have to make a choice between paper and plastic.
15: There you go.
13: 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Well, thanks so much for being with us on this episode of the Retirement Income Show. I'm Michael Eastham, in with Dave Stearns, talking about your choice in your investments. Well, Dave, one of the questions on the would you rather game, you know, I'm trying to make those choices, is trying to help clients understand, would you rather be in a bond mutual fund or have a portfolio of individual bonds inside of your retirement portfolio?
15: Wow. That's like you set up a really nice looking ball on the tee and gave me a big Bertha. My goodness.
13: Swing it, baby.
15: Well, you know, it's interesting that you pointed out there's kind of a little bit of a difference in the thought pattern, maybe before you get to retirement, lots of choices, and then after retirement. But I would say before retirement, Michael, a lot of people just have a 401k, 403b, a thrift savings plan. They really cannot even think about having individual bonds in those accounts.
13: Right.
15: And, you know, I would say if you're trying to diversify away from the risk in your 401k and you've got a bond fund or two, it's no harm. It's no foul. It's not exciting, but it'll kind of accomplish its purpose. But then, Michael, when our listeners retire and those paychecks also retire, those paychecks aren't coming in anymore and they're looking for stable income, then all of a sudden there's a world of difference in those individual bonds, don't you think?
13: Absolutely. I mean, think about it for a second. And just a quick comment, even if you have that 401k or 457 plan, whatever, then when you reach 59 and a half, then you have the ability to take action outside of the 401k by moving the 401k into an IRA. So that's where some of these choices can really be implemented. And to the point on the individual bonds versus the bond funds, you know, if you have individual bonds in your portfolio, well, you have two very important contracts. One is a contract for income that gives you a fixed amount of interest. That's why a bond is considered a fixed income security. It's something you can rely on. But you also have another very important contract. If you intend to hold that bond to maturity, at the maturity date, you get your principal back. So you collect income all along the way, which is that replacement, that paycheck replacement that you were talking about, Dave. But then you get your money back at the end of the bond. That's a critical distinction because with a bond fund, guess what? Both of those contracts I just mentioned are off the table. They don't exist because you've got to, in essence, sell shares in order to generate cash flow, right? It's not true income in the sense that we talk about.
15: Man, that's so good. And you know, the thing that bothers me too is like, as our listeners are beginning to understand what you just talked about, that when you're trying to have stable, predictable income, the individual portfolio of individual bonds carefully researched is superior. I would say that at the end of the day, some of our listeners and friends, they don't even have a choice, Michael. And the reason why is because most investment advisors take the disease of ease. It's just easier for us and we could do it. You and I are set up and licensed in such a way that we could check 12 boxes and we could put our clients in 12 bond funds and say we did it. But at the end of the day, that's inferior. But most advisors don't know how to do the research. The bond market is twice the size almost of the stock market in this country. And it's a pain in the tush, Michael. It's a pain in the tushy to research and find those bonds. But there's some deep income rivers running through the bond market. So it's really dynamic when we think about having an individual portfolio of bonds. I don't know. What other choices come to your mind? Or is there anything else on those bonds you want to talk about?
13: The other element that is, in many cases, it's where a lot of people get hung up. I mean, some people, they hear the word annuity and they think, oh, it's automatically a bad thing. But there are different types of annuities. And in some cases, an annuity could be good. You hear some of the pundits out on the airwaves saying, oh, you know, I hate annuities and those types of things. But nobody, especially a fiduciary, nobody should be recommending that you put the majority or all of your assets into an annuity. That's a clear violation. But there are different types of annuities that in certain circumstances can add a tremendous amount of value and what I call sleep factor into your retirement portfolio.
15: Yeah, so a bad choice that a listener could make is hearing some pundit on the radio saying all annuities are bad or all annuities are good and decide they're never going to have one or that they're going to be in love with them. That's a bad choice. And so I want our listeners to carefully think through. I like what you just said. When I think about retirement and I think about the sleep factor, then they got to stay away from a variable annuity because now they've got equities and mutual funds inside the chassis of an expensive product. But I think a fixed annuity where there oftentimes is not a fee and very, very minimal risk, that goes really well inside of a retiree's portfolio.
13: It certainly can add some value and some stability for sure. 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I'm Michael Easton in with my good friend Dave Stearns. 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It's really interesting. I mean, people get all hung up on the fact that there are some products that might charge a 5 or 6 or a 7% fee up front one time, and then there's no fees going forward. Versus paying 1% per year to an advisor. And they get hung up on, well, that's a big number, 5 or 6% up front. But think about it. If your advisor is managing your portfolio for 10 years, you're going to pay way more than that over that lifetime. 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It's a critical aspect. Well, a big choice that you may have to make could land you in the doghouse financially if you make the wrong choice. So if you want to find out how to make the right choice on one of the biggest issues relating to your retirement, tune back in to the Retirement Income Show. We're going to cover that one next.
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13: 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I'm Michael Easton, in with my good friend Dave Stearns. And today we're talking about it's your nest egg, it's your choice. 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And if you're a podcaster, certainly search out, subscribe, and download the Retirement Income Show with Michael Easton podcast on your favorite streaming service as well, so that you can renew your financial mind in between episodes of the Retirement Income Show. Thanks so much for being with us. Well, Dave, to tee up this one choice that many listeners have, or many retirees and investors have, I want to share a story about a client that many years ago, he was very interested in certain types of stocks and would call me periodically and say, hey, I'd love to have this company or this stock or this particular growth or penny stock in my portfolio. I read a lot about it and it seems like a good thing, and asking me questions about it. And my feedback is, hey, you know, where did you get that information and what kind of study and research have you done? And he said, oh, I've subscribed to this newsletter for a long time. And guy's the jack of diamonds on all of this type of stuff and has made gazillion dollars. And I said, well, any idea how many subscribers he has and how much money he makes on the subscription? Because my gut tells me that he's making a ton of money on the subscriptions, maybe not so much on the investments. And his response was, of course, no, he's making good money. These are great recommendations. So he twisted my arm and said, hey, let's put some of this in the portfolio. Well, 6 to 8 months later, he's calling me back saying, we got to get out of these things. They're dogs. You know, and I'm like, I hate to say I told you so, but these subscriptions can be dangerous. They can be good advice. But again, your choice has to be, am I going to use the advice of some subscription service or someone who understands, like a financial advisor who really understands my needs and can help me get set on the path to a stress-free retirement?
15: No, that's great. What a great story. And I've had similar things happen to me at the Stearns Retirement Group with some of my clients as well. And, you know, it's almost like we try to doctor ourselves before we fall down and humbly admit to the doctor, hey, I'm sick, I need some help, right? And so, you know, at the
13: end of
15: the day,
13: you don't want to perform your own heart surgery.
15: Right. And I think what I want our listeners to know, that there's a fullness to Fellowship Financial and the Stearns Retirement Group when it comes to managing the dollars. I mean, not only are you and I actively involved and have the licenses that says, hey, we can do the buying, the selling, and the research and the analysis, but, you know, we have a team of analysts at Sound Income Strategies that are full-time keeping their stethoscope on all the holdings and doing the analysis and the research, and along with us managing the dollars. And not only that, but where a newsletter is sort of static, one moment in time analysis, we can do an ongoing monitoring. And that's the thing. I mean, with ChatGPT and AI technology, Michael, I'm not even sure that our listeners need newsletters anymore. They can just get a great portfolio from ChatGPT, but nobody is going to ongoing manage that portfolio in real time like a good financial advisor.
13: 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Schedule that complimentary retirement risk review today. Thanks so much for being with us on this episode of the Retirement Income Show. I'm Michael Easton in with Dave Sturm, and today we're talking about it's your nest egg, it's your choice.
15: Well, Michael, perhaps there's no more significant juncture or choice that our listeners and friends have to make when those paychecks end. And that is, are they going to kind of go the way of Wall Street? And I know that sounds pretty harsh, or are they going to go in a new direction? And what I mean is the way of Wall Street is the way of growth investing. And that's what helps everyone get to the retirement table with great success. You can't really build wealth without investing in a lot of equities and taking on a lot of risk. I mean, that's glorious. But then all of a sudden, when you retire and your paychecks retire too, they quit coming in. Wall Street doesn't really seem, Michael, to really make the shift to investing for income. And so I would say a big choice would be, would you rather have a portfolio tilted for growth still in your retirement or tilted for income now that you're retired? Michael, what would you say to that?
13: No, exactly. I mean, that's the Mac Daddy of choices when it comes to approaching retirement or stepping into retirement. You want to be assured that your income from your job is going to be replaced and that you're going to be able to live the lifestyle that you worked so hard for 30 or 40 years to live in retirement. And having income that's dependable in the form of interest and dividends, dependable income, is the critical way to get it done. Wall Street, of course, as you mentioned, Dave, it just forces us to look at something called the 4% rule. And the 4% rule is simply a rule that says, as long as you don't take out more than 4% per year, then you should be okay 90% of the time, using factors like Monte Carlo analysis and hindsight bias and all these other things that are in the rearview mirror. You want to know that your retirement is secure. And the best way to do that is to invest in a way that generates a dependable stream of income replacement when you step across the threshold from your job into retirement.
15: Yeah, no, it's so true. And the thing about that 4% rule is often they're thinking that Wall Street says, I think in some ways it's a way to justify keeping you in about 75% equities and 25% bonds by saying, hey, we look back over all these different market times and you should be fine. But what I'm saying is time out, Hoss. You know, if you're pulling money out instead of putting money in and you're taking 75% risk and the market's going down, the math is in reverse. You're not dollar cost averaging in, you're reverse dollar cost averaging out. It's a way to run out of money before you run out of lives. So if you have a portfolio that is tilted for income first and growth second in retirement, then you know you can nail down your income replacement. And if you still have some dollars remaining, then maybe you can invest for growth. But the income investing we're talking about, Michael and I, is where you can create sustainable and renewable dividends and interest that happen every year when the market is up and the market's down. The big news here is that even when the market's down, you can take out those dividends and interest without liquidating shares, like in the 4% rule.
13: Well, that's critical. I mean, another simple analogy is that if you're a farmer and you are farming an area of land, and let's say you can generate $40,000 a year from the crops. Well, then if you're just selling the crops, well, guess what? Those crops are going to come back next year. But let's say you need a little more than $40,000 and you decide, hey, I'm going to sell off a little bit of my land. Well, guess what? The next year you're going to have less land to generate crops in. And so that means your $40,000 is going to be reduced. And if you sell more land the next year and the year after that, then your real income, your dependable income stream is going to go down and down and down. And that's why it's so important to understand the distinction. If you're just spending interest and dividends, that's a known amount, then you're not going to run out of money. That's what's so critical about this.
15: Man, it's so good. And I think the simplest way to think about it for our listeners is if you've got $1 million and it produces $50,000 in dividends and interest, and you pull the dividends and interest out alone for 10 years, you've pulled out $500,000. What if you do it for 20? You've pulled out $1 million from $1 million.
13: Right.
15: And what if you end up with $1 million plus or minus? That all of a sudden sounds really sexy. Whenever I bring that up, almost everyone in my conference room says, yeah, that would be a win for me.
13: What a great point. And Dave, I want our listeners to understand that if you have questions about how to generate income that you can rely on in retirement, then reach out to Fellowship Financial Group at 844-308-4861 or go to fellowshipfinancial.com. 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Well, thanks for being with us on this episode of the Retirement Income Show. I'm Michael Easton, in with Dave Stearns, and today we're talking about it's your nest egg, it's your choice.
15: You know, Michael, earlier in this episode, we were talking about bond funds versus individual bonds, and I told you that I think it's kind of sad because I don't really think our listeners get a choice. I think it might be the same here with income investing, Michael. I mean, you and I look at portfolios every week in our office as people are coming in for a complimentary retirement review or a risk analysis. And, you know, Michael, if I find that they have individual bonds, individual equities, and a portfolio tilted for income, I'm going to fall on the floor. It hardly ever happens.
13: Right.
15: And so I don't think that our listeners really have a choice. So maybe the biggest choice they can make is finding an advisor that knows how to invest for income first.
13: Yeah, what I find, Dave, is you don't know what you don't know. And you're absolutely right. Very few portfolios that we review actually have a solid income strategy. It's a great way to make sure that you have the retirement you've always dreamed of. Well, Dave, it happened so fast, but once again, we're out of time on this episode of the Retirement Income Show. I'm Michael Easton, in with Dave Stearns. Thanks so much for being with us. Make it an amazing week with the ones you love, and we'll be back again soon with another episode of the Retirement Income Show.
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13: Have you ever dumped out all the parts of that item to be assembled, only to find out that one part was missing? In fact, there are lots of things in life that if one part's missing, it won't work or it can't be used. Well, that's also true in retirement planning. So if you want to be sure your retirement plan is complete, you don't want to miss this episode of the Retirement Income Show.
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15: Welcome to the Retirement Income Show. My name is Dave Stearns, and I'm here with my buddy Michael Easton. And together we are your co-hosts. And we're excited about talking to you today, really about the four quarters of a complete retirement plan. And you know, Michael, I don't know if you've ever really thought about this concept of four quarters or four parts.
13: Once or twice.
15: Yeah, that's right. You know, if you think about like just the chambers in a heart as an example, you kind of can't get by with just three chambers. It's really important that all four chambers are working well. Or heck, even you think about a football game, right? I mean, there are just four quarters in a football game. And if that football game had to end after the third quarter, well, I've been in many positions where I would hope the game ended because my team was ahead and lost in the fourth quarter, but the game wouldn't be complete, would it, after three quarters?
13: Absolutely not. I mean, when you think about the four seasons, right? We have winter, spring, summer, and fall in most parts of the country, but here in Florida, we really only have spring, summer, and fall. That's about
15: that's
13: it.
15: That's right.
13: But it's still a complete cycle for the seasons, right? And even on a particular day, I mean, there's four parts to every day. You got morning, afternoon, evening, and night.
15: That's right. That's right. Yeah. So I think that's when I think about how incomplete those things would be without one of those parts, it makes me think about retirement planning and what you do at Fellowship Financial and what I do at the Stearns Retirement Group. And that is that I want to talk about the four quarters, if you will, that make a complete retirement plan. And I would maybe argue that all four of these are equally important. There's probably some that we maybe could maybe say is more important. But at the end of the day, if each of these four parts are not there in a retirement plan, I would say that they would be incomplete.
13: Yeah, I would actually add to that to say that every one of them is very important. However, when you think about the foundation of a house, then you've got to make sure that your foundation is solid. And these four quarters, if you will, or four quadrants, they have to at least be addressed. They may affect different people different ways and to different amounts, but they have to be addressed in order for you to have a complete retirement plan.
15: Well, they really do. And I think that we can kick off perhaps by just thinking about the purpose of dollars in retirement. And I don't think that our industry really helps people kind of bifurcate or separate out the purpose of dollars. In fact, I think that Wall Street is really just enamored with one purpose, and that would be aiming for the moon when you're in your retirement, trying to turn your $1 million into $2 million in the first 10 years of retirement. I'm talking about aiming for growth as opposed to really separating things out properly.
13: Absolutely. And if you have concerns about the way your current strategy or investments are allocated in retirement, are you allocated appropriately? 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Schedule that retirement risk review today, that complimentary review. Thanks so much for being with us on this episode of the Retirement Income Show. I'm Michael Eastham here with Dave Stearns, and together we are talking about the four quarters to a complete retirement plan. Well, Dave, as we talked about just a second ago, one of the important things for listeners to understand, especially as you approach or you enter into retirement, is the difference between investing for growth and investing for income. And unfortunately, our industry focuses primarily on growth, and they use the same strategies in retirement. They just use them a different way, because when you have a buy and hold strategy, well, if you need to take income, well, the only way to do it is to sell shares. And yet, if you're in the wrong season of the stock market cycle, then that can certainly wreck your retirement if you're not set up appropriately. So there are some things that we need to address in order to make sure that your retirement is going to be secure, right, Dave?
15: Well, it's so true, because those paychecks, you know, when you are fully retired and not working part-time anymore, maybe you've got Social Security, but then all of a sudden, you're really looking for ways to access income from your portfolio. And like you said, I mean, if it's not structured properly, if you haven't made provision for those paychecks through proper income investing, if it's just all kind of lumped together, the money with one purpose, and that is get it to be as big as you can and try to take withdrawals, that right. can really backfire. So I really kind of want everyone to be thinking now about, well, let's say I've got $1.5 million. Is there a way that I can segment out, separate out, and decide how much I need to set aside for true dividend and interest production? And then if there's money remaining, then invest those dollars for growth. And, you know, Michael, you really can do that successfully, can't you?
13: You sure can. And using that example, let's say you have $1.5 million, like you just described, Dave, and maybe you need $40,000 or $50,000 in income to supplement your Social Security. So what you could do is take, let's just say $1 million, and you invest that in some combination of things that generate interest and dividends. Maybe you include some individual bonds or preferred stocks or BDCs or even

0: invested in a lot of different chickens that are laying some pretty attractive eggs, meaning you're right. living off of the dividends and the interest. You're eating the eggs and you're not touching your chicken. But that other $500,000, because you're not taking withdrawals from it, if the markets are going down and you're taking a lot of risk, well, that's wonderful because we know the markets are going to come back. And that $500,000 can be incubating and can be growing. And maybe 10, 12 years later, that $500,000 has become a lot more. Meanwhile, back at the ranch, back at the farm, so to speak.
1: Back at the chicken farm.
0: Back at the chicken farm, you didn't have to sell any shares to create that income. I guess I would just wrap that up by saying, you know, Michael, we don't want to sacrifice the dollars on the altar of growth that were needed to generate income. And by separating out your dollars, I'd say that's quadrant number one. That's critical.
1: It absolutely is. And I think to help people kind of put that in perspective, you got to understand, if you're invested for growth, mutual funds, common stocks that don't pay dividends, or maybe a very small dividend, then the only way you're going to get income is to sell shares. Selling shares if the market is increasing is not necessarily a bad thing. But I think we'd all agree that none of us knows whether the market's going to go up today or down today or tomorrow. And if the market's down and we have a big crash or even just a 10 or 20% crash in the market, think about it. You have to sell more shares at the bottom of the market than you do at the top to get the same amount of income. That's cannibalizing your principal and one of the most cancerous financial strategies that I see retirees engaging in today because they don't know any better.
0: That's right.
1: Well, if you have concerns about whether you're allocated correctly for income versus growth, then reach out to Fellowship Financial Group at 844-308-4861. 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Well, thanks again for being with us on this episode of the Retirement Income Show. I'm Michael Easton, in with Dave Stearns, and today we're talking about the four quarters of a complete retirement plan.
0: Well, Michael, this has been a great start talking about the first quarter or the first quadrant of a complete retirement plan. I really want our friends to think critically about who's at the helm of their retirement plan. I think that what happens is that risk in retirement is so real. If we could get the wisdom of the Great Depression era generation, they would come back and they would say to those listening, man, risk is real. They understand it. They would say if there's any way to live off of your interest and dividends and protect your principal, you should. But Wall Street often is so used to risk that people are taking more risk in their portfolio than they think they should. So I really want our friends to really think hard about that.
1: So true. And I think it was Ben Franklin that said, a penny saved is a penny earned. And that is a critical aspect of what we're talking about right here. But who really wants to be stuck under the long arm of the government? If you miss this next quadrant in your retirement plan, you may be stuck with the tender care of Uncle Sam. You'll see exactly what I mean and how to avoid it next on the Retirement Income Show.
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0: Welcome back, everyone, to the Retirement Income Show. I'm Michael Eastham here with Dave Stearns. We're so glad you've joined us today on this episode of the Retirement Income Show, where we're talking about the four quadrants of a complete retirement plan. 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Well, Dave, one of the most underestimated areas of retirement planning has to do with something that won't affect you typically early in your retirement, but down the road when you're in your 80s typically. And so people just say, I'll deal with it later, or I don't necessarily have to worry about it because it's not going to affect me. And that is long-term care. So many times people just stick their head in the sand, like the ostrich approach, as we like to call it, and don't deal with long-term care issues, but they don't have the real understanding of what that can cost them and how it can negatively affect either a spouse or can affect your retirement assets, right, Dave?
3: It's so true. And when we think about the four quarters of a complete retirement plan, I mean, this is the most uncomfortable one to discuss, but I love it that we are talking about it because it's as critical as what we were talking about when we're talking about income investing versus growth investing. And in many ways, if you get the first quadrant right on investing, but you don't have your nest egg insulated properly from the risk of long-term care, it's like building your retirement dream home with uninsulated wiring, right? You can't comfortably stay there wondering always what kind of risks are looming. And so I really think that it's critical that our friends really begin to understand they've got to do something with their advisor as it relates to this risk. Even if they decide they can self-insure, they can do the math with their advisor, but they better have a really sharp calculator, Michael, if they want to self-insure, but then they got to be emotionally prepared to self-insure if they can.
0: That's a great point, and I think it ties directly into what we were talking about earlier in the broadcast. Investing for growth versus income is critical to making sure that all your expense needs and wants are met. So all the things you love to do. But here, where if you're going to self-insure, well, you need to identify those assets that you're going to self-insure with and have a good longer-term strategy for those dollars with the intention to not touch them until you actually need them at some point down the road. So maybe those can be a little bit more aggressive if you have a 20-year time frame or a 15-year time frame. But understanding the different types of long-term care coverage that you have, self-insured is one of them. But one of the scariest ones has to do with the federal government, right? If you intend to use Uncle Sam's program for long-term care, well, you're going to have very limited options, and that is the Medicaid system.
3: Well, that's
0: if you have questions about your retirement and your long-term care strategy, I think it's critical that you take advantage of that complimentary retirement risk review that we offer at Fellowship Financial Group. because we'll address that head on. 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And one of the elements that we're going to talk about with respect to risk is long-term care. 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Thanks so much for being with us on this episode of the Retirement Income Show. I'm Michael Eastham in with Dave Stearns, and today we're talking about the four quarters of a complete retirement plan.
3: Well, Michael, you brought up Medicaid, and I think it's important to know that if you can self-insure, that's great. You got to have a good calculator. I would say that if you can afford to self-insure, then you can probably afford to transfer the risk to an insurance company. There's some dynamic plans out there. There's the traditional long-term care insurance policies. They're not an exact perfect science. They've got some flaws, but it sure would beat the heck out of paying out of your own pocket by having the insurance company pay. There's also something called a hybrid, which is a more up-to-date, more modern type of policy where the premiums can go up and it builds up some equity. And heck, there's even a death benefit if you don't need it. But I want to go back to Medicaid and just kind of end on Medicaid. If you end up on Medicaid and you weren't planning on it, that's not going to be a good solution. But I want to say to our listeners out there that really can't afford to buy long-term care insurance, and maybe they just don't have a lot of assets. You know, Michael, I want them to know that Medicaid will be there for them if they want it to be there for them if they can't transfer the risk to an insurance company. And that's something that I think is important for our friends to understand.
0: It sure is. There are lots of options. You have to make sure that you have the option that fits your particular situation. Well, Dave, kind of tying into that is the estate planning side. You know, estate planning is another one of those key quadrants that people need to focus on. And again, coming back to the Medicaid side, I mean, look, there's some planning, some estate planning that needs to take place if you have significant assets, but you still plan to utilize Medicaid as a long-term care strategy. So understanding the importance of estate planning, at least having that conversation, is critical to ensure that your assets that you've saved up and worked for all your life are handed off to the next generation or to your beneficiaries in the appropriate way. And also to make sure that you're cared for in the event that you have some sort of debilitating illness or an accident or something that that kind of takes you out of commission.
3: Yeah, you're exactly right. I mean, when we think about estate planning, we think about documents that are helpful when you're alive or when you die. And going back to what you just said, I mean, if you're alive and you're claiming long-term care insurance because you are not able to take care of yourself, you might be incapacitated, but alive. Therefore, you will have needed to have appointed somebody to make your healthcare decisions for you. And even if you're at end of life, so you need that healthcare power of attorney and living will done, that's for sure. But at that same time, Michael, you can't make your financial decisions. So you got to have another document called the financial power of attorney. Those two documents are critical while you're still alive for estate planning.
0: And then, of course, for a lot of folks who don't really understand the impact of probate on your assets in terms of the amount of time and the problems that it can raise, you've got to address the issue of probate in your financial strategy as well. So proper estate planning in that quadrant can make a huge difference regarding your overall retirement plan. And Dave, as we think about that fourth quadrant being taxes, right? Taxes are an incredible way to try and make sure that your retirement plan is rounded out effectively. And there are lots of things we can consider there as well.
3: There are, and it's not a surprise that my CPA friend and nerd brought up the taxes here in the retirement income show. But I'm thinking about like just qualified charitable distributions. When people get to age 70 and a half, if they're charitably minded and they're looking to defuse taxes on large IRAs, you know, Michael, they can give a very large amount out of that IRA every year and it not even be taxable to them. It's a very powerful tax-saving strategy.
0: It sure is. I sing the praises of qualified charitable distributions or QCDs all the time. And I think it's very important because many of my CPA cohorts don't even talk about QCDs with their clients. 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Schedule that complimentary retirement risk review today, and we'll get that piece rounded out for you. Thanks so much for being with us on this episode of the Retirement Income Show. I'm Michael Easton, in with Dave Stearns. And today, we're addressing the four quarters of a complete retirement plan. Thanks so much for being with us.
3: Well, Michael, we're kind of getting near the end of our time here, but I think Roth conversions are something that's so dynamic for our friends who might be listening, and often their advisors are not really talking to them about it, but many people feel like the Roth train left the station. They weren't on it. And so they want to have more Roth. And, you know, Michael, they can do that. A number of years ago, the laws regarding Roth conversions were relaxed, and pretty much anybody at any time can convert any amount they want from their traditional IRA to a Roth IRA. They just have to pay taxes on the conversion in that year. But those dollars get put into the Roth and grow tax-free for a long time. That's kind of a big deal, especially because taxes today in many ways are a lot lower than they've been in the past, probably a lot lower than they're going to be in the future.
0: So true. And counting the cost is something that's incredibly important when you consider either a full or a partial Roth conversion. You need to know how much that check is going to be that you're going to have to write to the IRS.
3: That's right.
0: Well, Dave, it happens so fast, but once again, we are out of time on this episode of the Retirement Income Show. I'm Michael Easton, in with Dave Stearns. Thanks so much for being with us. Make it an amazing week with the ones you love, and we'll be back again soon with another episode of the Retirement Income Show.
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7: This hour from Town Hall, I'm Mary Rose. Kyle Kirkwood won the inaugural Freedom 250 Grand Prix on the streets of Washington, D.C., driving for Andretti Global. He started on the front row and led 128 of 147 laps to secure the victory. Some war observers believe that President Trump's words could be nearly as influential as military force in challenging Iran's ruling regime. Correspondent Ken Lorman reports.
8: Analysts say President Trump should spotlight the mullah's brutality, corruption, and hypocrisy, including the privileged lives of regime elites abroad. They argue that stronger communication tools, including efforts to bypass internet blackouts, could help Iranians organize and resist. Supporters believe exposing Tehran's propaganda may be critical to turning public anger into a movement for freedom. Ken Lorman reporting.
7: A landslide at Guinea's largest landfill in the country's capital has killed more than a dozen people.
9: Guinea's Civil Protection Service says a mountainous heap of garbage has collapsed at Dar es Salaam, the largest landfill in the capital, Conakry. At least 22 people were found dead, according to a provisional toll. Heavy rain that started in the early hours of the morning washed over the garbage, triggering a landslide that buried nearby shacks. The site was designated for closure, according to sanitation officials. I'm Rika Ann Garcia.
7: Heavy rain and strong winds are lashing the Big Island of Hawaii as Tropical Storm Mokay passes by the island. At last check, the storm was centered about 300 miles southeast of Hilo, with top winds around 45 miles per hour. More on these stories at townhall.com.
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13: Now that the Florida primary is over, it's time for We the People to refocus our efforts on the midterm election. This can be a difficult time for many of us when our preferred candidates didn't prevail. But feelings of disappointment and anger should be set aside so that victory in November can be secured. It's clear Democrats are intent on effectively ending Trump's presidency and making life miserable for anyone close to him and everyone who supported him. Only by Republicans maintaining majorities in both houses of Congress can this be prevented. For some of us, this means it'll be a matter of voting for the lesser of two evils. Either vote for a Republican not of our choosing, or vote for a Democrat determined to destroy everything Trump and the MAGA movement have accomplished, or don't vote at all. Clearly, the only option is to vote for Republicans, even if it grieves us to do so, lest we end up grieving Democrats winning. This is Christopher Hart with your Answer Orlando We the People Minute.
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0: everybody. Welcome once again to the American Adversaries Sunday evening 3-hour classic tour. Thanks so much for tuning in, ladies and gentlemen. Yes, indeed, we are live. We are in the Relax and Comfort studio, and we are coming to you on AM 950 and FM 94.9, The Answer, Salem Media Group's big, beautiful, bolder, stronger, and more important to listen to than ever before, WORL. 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Right now, you can enter to win. I heard Dave DiRica talking the other day about this back-to-school contest, $1,000 to you, $1,000 to your school. All you got to do is enter to win. And maybe it'll win, but all you got to do is go to the website, theanswerorlando.com, and join the Answer Seekers Club, too, while you're there. A lot of great advantages to that, like tomorrow morning you wake up to the Daybreak Insider tip sheet, which all the big-time hosts get. And then, of course, you will also get a lot of great information throughout the day and the 4 o'clock funnies, which is sure to bring a smile to your face. And all you have to, and there's no cost to you, just join by going to the Answer Orlando and then click on the Answer Seekers Club there. And then, of course, you can also listen either live or from our archive on our website, AmericanAdversaries.com. We invite you to go there. It's linked to all of our sponsors' websites and also to my books website, politicsandprowrestling.com, which you can still get for the low, low price of $17.76 as I continue to celebrate America 250 with you. That is total cost to you. That is not just the book. That's the book, taxes, and shipping. And then, of course, you can see and hear us live and from the archive on our Rumble channel. And we are rumbling tonight. No problems getting it going. And hopefully it'll continue going for the full 3 hours of the show and without any complications. And then, of course, that channel is American Adversaries. And please like us while you're there and become one of our rumblers when you do that. And yes, indeed. Once again, that was Pierce Outlaw acknowledging you.
1: Hello, all you irredeemable deplorables, dregs of society, and bitter clingers. And now that the primaries are over and the general election is a couple of months away, it's time for the Republican candidates to get off their rears and get out there and define their opponents. As the Democrats, as a cult of a religion of self-hatred that teaches white people to hate their race, men to hate their strengths, women to hate their femininity, and Americans to hate their country. If you drive that point home, you will win in November.
0: All right. There's some great advice there to any candidates who may be listening, or strategists or managers or whatever. I am the philosopher, political mad scientist, Christopher Hart. Jeff Sinis is on the bridge. I am on the crystal clear Thompson Jewelers diamond microphone. 407-774-8255 is the number. Larry Adams won't be with us tonight. He'll be back next week. Kathy Santomassino will be with us. She'll be here in the next hour. And not sure about our gorgeous lady of wrestling, Sunny the California Girl, because she is, I anticipate, on her way to Las Vegas, or maybe is now in Las Vegas for the I call it Cauliflower Alley Club Week. Now, tomorrow the actual convention starts, but tonight they think they had some wrestling matches scheduled for the people who arrived there. And of course, our very own B. Brian Blair is the president of the Cauliflower Alley Club, and he and some others volunteer. They don't get paid. They volunteer to put all of this together. And if you would like to attend next year and help out the club, all you got to do is go to caulifloweralleyclub.org. Just spell it all out, just like you would the flower and the ear, caulifloweralleyclub.org. And $35 gets you a year's membership, $400 gets you a lifetime membership, and all of that money goes to help former professionals in pro wrestling, whether it may be a former wrestler, or maybe a referee, or someone along those lines. That's what the club is for, to help them when they are down and out, and maybe later on in their lives. So anyway, we will see, and perhaps she'll join us from Las Vegas. Anyway, we'll have to play that one by ear. Bahram will join us at the bottom of the next hour. Some pretty big news out of Iran over the past week, and we'll take that up with him. So In the meantime, I hope you caught some of the Freedom 250 Grand Prix today running through the streets of Washington, D.C. We have a special treat for you at the end of the show. The pre-race ceremony was as cool as the race. Well, maybe not cool as the race, but it was pretty cool. President Trump, you know, did a lap in the Beast. And just as he pulled up to stop where he and First Lady Melania were viewed the race, and they saw the whole thing. They stayed throughout the race and even some afterwards. Just as they pulled up and they were on the track, right overhead flew the new Air Force One with four F-35s, two on each wing, escorting it. And I think there was like a half dozen flyovers. One of them was one of the B-2 bomber, stealth bomber, with some F-15s, I think it was, maybe F-16s accompanying it. And you also had the three bombers. You had the B-2 stealth bomber, the B-1B supersonic bomber off one wing, and off the other wing was the B-52 bombers, one of the bombers we still fly. And so quite a day, you know, patriotic day for the folks in Washington, D.C. And we'll talk about this a little bit more throughout the race, but as I said, throughout the show. But as I said, a special treat for you at the end of the show, because in the pre-race ceremony, you had a rendition of God Bless America, and then Christopher Macchio did the national anthem. So Jeff has put those together back to back, and we just have enough time that in the final segment of the show tonight, instead of Lloyd Marcus, you will get those. And both powerful renditions, and make, you know, you get goosebumps listening to them, if not just tearing right up. And boy, I tell you what a day it was on the track as well. It was an exciting street race. I mean, these are, you know, driving along the streets that Washingtonians will be back driving tomorrow morning. Only there's going to be a lot of rubber. I noticed that in some of those turns, the cars were leaving rubber on the road, right? And it'll work its way off, but it'll take a while. Roger Penske put it together, and what a day it was. Quite a success. As I said, we'll talk about it a little bit more in the next hour of the show as well, but I hope you caught it. So in the meantime, we do have a lot of other things to talk about. We have an update on those Sharia-compliant loan rules from last week. And Delta is rolling out custom pricing. Wait till you hear how they're going to price their airline tickets, ladies and gentlemen. And some poll numbers I thought might be a little useful to us to hear tonight right here on the American Adversaries Radio Show. And I hope you caught the Blue Darters live football and then the Jags on Friday night. A couple of great games. And don't forget, this coming Friday, the Jags are going to host the Tampa Bay Bucks. And we just so happen to have two pairs of tickets for that game that we're going to give away during one of our primetime shows this week. Not going to give them away tonight, but I'm just giving you a heads up that if you want to go see NFL football final preseason games, so this is going to be important to both teams to as they evaluate the talent that they're going to continue to hold on the roster. You're going to definitely want to make sure you stick around and listen for when we put out the call. All right. So anyway, and these are great seats. You'd pay up for these if you were to buy them. And so that'll be the Jags hosting the Bucks next week. And once again, it'll be just like Friday night. You'll have the Blue Darters. And then when that game wraps up, you'll join the Jags in progress. And then I believe the Jags open the season the following Thursday. If I'm not mistaken, we'll double check on that. We'll let you know when we come back with more of the American Adversaries Sunday evening 3-hour classic tour as we just left the dock.
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0: Welcome to the American Adversaries once again, ladies and gentlemen. Thanks for tuning in to our Sunday evening three-hour classic tour. And yeah, boy, they were flying around the track today. And did you know Lincoln was at the race today? We'll tell you about Lincoln a little bit later on in the show. All right, so if we told you last week that we had come out, and this wasn't a new policy. We now know that it was in place for quite some time, that Muslims can get what are known as Sharia compliant loans, that loans that comply with Sharia law. Under Sharia law, Muslims are not supposed to charge or collect interest on loans. And so they came up with, I think you called it a shell game.
1: Yeah, it's just renaming interest and calling it profit.
0: Yeah, but didn't you say that the way this is structured is that the home buyer doesn't, his name is not the only one on the mortgage, that there's a bank's name on it too?
1: Well, that's one of three ways. There's three structures that these Sharia compliant loans take. Number one is called diminishing mushakara. And that's a co-ownership model where the bank takes title to the property with you, and as you pay over the life of the loan, you are steadily buying out the bank's interest and building equity for yourself. Okay, so it's kind of like a lease to own. And then the second one is an ajara, which is a lease-to-own agreement where the lease payments go to acquiring the property. The bank holds the title. It's just like a lot of times title theory loans in states like Georgia, for example. When you buy a home, take out a mortgage, you don't get a warranty deed like you do in Florida. The deed goes to the bank, and when you pay off the loan, you get the deed.
0: All right.
1: And the third one is a cost-plus structure called Murabaha. And I may be butchering the pronunciations of these, so I apologize, but it's a cost-plus structure where the provider purchases the home and then sells it to the buyer at a transparent fixed markup. In other words, they stack the interest on the loan or the profit
0: right
1: up front, and you pay that.
0: Right, exactly. It's basically what they do is they calculate, let's say you take one of these arrangements and the prevailing interest rate is, let's say, 6%, just for figuring purposes. Okay, so they would calculate the interest over the lifetime of the loan or the arrangement and then charge that to you as a rent or lease payment or other, you know, financial transaction. And so they're paying the interest. It's just not being called interest.
1: Yeah, but they're not calling it interest, but they get the same tax advantages of mortgage interest with the quote-unquote profit that you do in paying
0: right
1: interest on your mortgage.
0: That's because the IRS allows that. Okay, so Fannie and Freddie have institutionalized this practice of Sharia compliance, but the IRS has then come in also and said, well, you know, we're going to go ahead and treat it as interest, even though it's not really. Right, even though it is really interest and just not being called interest.
1: Exactly.
0: All right. So what is the update, you might be asking? Okay. So the update is, and I don't know if this is because maybe they had somebody up there listened to the American Adversaries radio show on Sunday night, 3-hour classic tour, and heard it last week. But instead of doing away with it, which obviously isn't going to happen, at least not very easily, what they are going to do now is extend it to anyone. So let's say you are a Christian, Buddhist, Hindu, or Zoroastrian, or some other faith, and you decide that you want to have one of these, what do you call it, mushara loans?
1: Yeah, the co-ownership model. There's no way on God's green earth I would take that. I'm not letting the bank hold the title. I'll give them a lien, but I'm not making them co-owner.
0: Furthermore, it appears also that there are other similar arrangements, like, say, for Jewish loans. And so what Fannie Mae and Freddie Mac is now saying is that any special arrangement they had with any group, whether it's Muslims, Jews, or whoever, those will now be available to everyone.
1: Pandora's box.
0: Yeah. So it just adds a lot more complication, I guess, to the loan process, right, Pierce?
1: Yeah. You know, and I've been in the business, this is my 44th year doing loans,
0: yeah,
1: and I thought I'd seen it all. Now you've never seen it all.
0: Well, that's why you listen to or you are on the American Adversaries radio show. So anyway, we wouldn't advise it, but this is what the... And it's kind of the problem of going down this road is now you have to accommodate everyone's particular, shall we say, nuance.
1: Yeah.
0: And when you get into doing that, the life can become very complicated very quick.
1: Yeah. And, you know, we had a system that worked for decades. You know, I mean, really, the system that we have now goes back to really World War II.
0: Yeah.
1: To the post-World War II, if you want to call it reconstruction of the world, really. And it worked just fine, and now we're changing it. You know, and if you don't want to pay interest, if you have a religious thing, it's not up to the government to accommodate your religion. It's up to you to find alternative sources of funding that fit your religion.
0: As a matter of fact, the Supreme Court has decided that on several cases, but it goes back to polygamy and the Supreme Court handling that case. And basically what they said, because the proponents of polygamy say, this is our religion. We're just practicing our religion. So, and there's freedom of religion in the United States. That's the First Amendment, right? And so it's gone in front of the Supreme Court. And what the Supreme Court decided was, when it comes to religion, you can believe anything that you want, but you cannot necessarily act on that. You cannot necessarily say, just because I believe something, that it now becomes legitimate and lawful to do it. And so they decided that polygamy, you know, you may believe in it and your religion, but it is against the law in the United States, and that's going to be the way it is. So that there are, in fact, if you want to put it this way, limits on religious freedoms. Not in the sense of what you can believe, but in what you can do. And therein lies also perhaps a way to deal with radical Muslims, but also Islam. And they will tell you this, a true Muslim will tell you this, that Islam is not a religion. It's a way of life. It's a political system. And if you call it a religion to them, that just means you're an ignorant fool. You don't know what you're talking about. Islam is not a religion and should not therefore be treated as such. We'll be back with more of the American Adversaries Radio Show.

0: Deseret News, I'm Mary Rose. Florida native Kyle Kirkwood is the winner of the Freedom 250 Grand Prix in Washington, D.C. President Trump waved the green flag to start Sunday's race, and Transportation Secretary Sean Duffy waved the checkered flag at the finish after 147 laps. A fast-moving wildfire is threatening Reno, Nevada. The Hawk Fire, so far, has scorched more than 10,000 acres and forced evacuations for nearly 14,000 homes. The evacuation zone now reaches the edge of the University of Nevada campus. President Trump is taking aim at Canada as trade tensions escalate between the two countries. In a Truth Social post Sunday, the president said Canada wants the benefits of being a state without actually becoming one. This is SRN News.
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0: baby, don't let me go. Welcome back to the show, ladies and gentlemen, the American Adversaries, Sunday evening, three-hour classic tour. What an era of great music. All right, you got Pierce Outlaw, myself, Christopher Hart, and the relaxing comfort studio. Jeff Sinis is on the bridge, and I am on the crystal clear Thompson Jewelers Diamond microphone, and the phone number is still 407-774-8255. That, by the way, that spells talk, in case you didn't know. All right. I want to go back to this for just a couple of minutes here because, you know, something came out the other day from Laura Loomer, and don't know her sources, but she's been very good. I mean, she's got a very, very good batting average, right? Well over 900, right? So anyway, she is saying, and it certainly sounds plausible, that in mosques around the country, they're basically becoming storage areas for armory. They're becoming armories, storage area for weapons and the like, preparing for that eventuality where they, I guess, are going to take the streets and try to take over the country physically, which don't put it past them. Look what they did on 9/11, and they only had a handful of hijackers. So, as I was saying, Islam is not a religion. They're playing the West for fools, right? They're playing our leadership for fools. Now, I don't know exactly where Trump is on this because he doesn't talk about Islam in this sense, but George W. Bush was definitely a fool because after 9/11, that's when he called Bob Mueller. They had a meeting at Camp David. It was on, I think, 9/12 or 9/13. And in it, he basically said, what happened? How come you didn't know about this? How did this happen? And it was at that meeting and over those subsequent days that Bush decided that he was going to change the focus of what the FBI does. And he ordered Bob Mueller to basically remake the agency into, instead of a crime-fighting agency, more of a terrorist counterintelligence agency. And then they passed the Patriot Act, which was a huge mistake. Ron Paul and others, it was prior to us going on the air, but at the time I would tell people I knew this is a bad mistake. It's going to end up being used against Americans, and it has been. And FISA and all that, and all of this was to fight terrorism. But, in the retraining of the FBI, the edict came down, Muslim terrorists could not be used in the curriculum. You couldn't isolate Islamic terrorism. As a matter of fact, you had to whitewash it. And it turns out then they began to focus on domestic terrorism. You know, little old ladies that want to see the mass performed in Latin, pastors and others praying outside abortion clinics. They became the focus. And so this ignorance that Islam is a religion is how they get away with this stuff. And if you're criticizing them, you're not only Islamic phobic, but you're trying to deny them their First Amendment rights. They do not have a right to come in here and set up a political system within our own political system for the sole purpose of overthrowing our political system, which is exactly what the hell is going on.
1: The religion of peace. You remember that?
0: Exactly.
1: At a time when Muslims were in 70 shooting wars around the world,
0: right,
1: or different conflicts.
0: Right. But once again, nothing in that statement is correct. It is not a religion, and whatever it is, which is to say a political ideology, it is not peaceful. And that goes back to the very beginning. I've told you over and over again. Muhammad did not go around lulling people into becoming Muslims. He went around chopping your doggone head off if you didn't want to do it. And then, by the way, there's another part of Sharia law you should know in case you ever want to try being a Muslim. If you become a Muslim and then turn around and denounce it, you have now put a death warrant on your head. They don't tolerate that. They don't tolerate any damn thing. Except Sharia law. And here we make Sharia compliant loans. I mean, how damn stupid can we be? No wonder they're taking over the country. We're giving it to them on a silver platter. We'll be back.

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0: No, that we didn't forget about, you know, we just played that song as a bump. I had Jeff play a little bit more of it because Delta Airlines has come out with a brand new pricing scheme, ladies and gentlemen. I see Pierce nodding out, shaking his head over there.
1: Pierce flies with Delta a good bit. He don't like it.
0: Well, all you got to do is change up your profile. So they're going to use AI to create a profile of their customers. And they're going to charge you based on that profile.
1: Dynamic market pricing.
0: Yeah, that's what you want to call it. I call it, screwing the customer. So it will work like this. You won't call in. Let's say you call in 6 months ahead and you want to reserve a flight. You want to book a flight, right? And there's certain pricing for it. And so the way pricing works now is the closer you get to the actual flight date, if the plane is selling out, the tickets will remain at that price or maybe even go up a little bit. But if the tickets ain't selling, the price goes down because they want people on the plane. They need people on the plane even if they can't make as big a profit out of you or no profit out of you. They need you on the plane to help cover the cost of the fuel and everything else.
1: Which have increased by 73% on jet fuel since 2021.
0: Right. Okay. So you can see where there's some flexibility. And by the way, hotels do the same thing. As you get close to the date of, say, an event, if your hotel is not booking guests, they will lower the prices on rooms. So it's kind of a gamble. Should you go ahead and book at a certain price or kind of wait? And so these apps have shown up now, which help you with this, right? And you've seen the ads on TV or whatever. So anyway,

0: Mike has one of these apps that show him, you know, good airline prices. And he'll see, mm-hmm. if he sees a good airline price to New Orleans round trip, he might snag it for a weekend.
1: Yeah,
0: right?
1: Yeah. And I can give you the two, you know, everybody knows about Google Flights, but check out, there's another one called Seats.Aero.
0: All right. Well,
1: it's really good.
0: All right. Well, I don't know what they're going to do about what Delta's doing. Because once again, Delta's going to build a, this is kind of social scoring is what it sounded like to me. And basically, if you can afford to pay more, expect to pay more. But now, if you can't afford to pay more, that doesn't necessarily mean that you're going to get a really cheap price on the ticket, but it will be taken into consideration in terms of the sale of the ticket. And then, of course, they're going to want to favor, in a way, also the people who fly there often. So they will sell this to you as, if you fly Delta all the time, you're going to love it. Right?
1: Yeah.
0: Because we're going to know your travel habits. We're going to know everything about you. And therefore, you will get that price based on you, custom pricing.
1: Yeah. I don't know how this is going to work with airline alliances. There's three major worldwide airline alliances. Delta is a member of what's called the SkyTeam Alliance. So when you go through members of the SkyTeam, like Air France, for example, which flies out of MCO, right?
0: Yeah,
1: you can book Delta flights on Air France and vice versa through SkyTeam. How is that dynamic pricing going to work when you're booking through other members of that alliance?
0: I would imagine that what Delta is doing, and because they're saying that it will increase their profits by 50%. Because I guess the way they see it now is they're leaving money on the table because people, they should be charging more. They're not. I mean, it's kind of like, you know, you enter into a contract with, so maybe you're buying a car or something and you walk away and you feel like you maybe could have got a better deal. I guess that's what they're thinking here. That's a part of what their thinking behind this is. And if it does pan out, you can expect all the other airlines to do the same thing, and maybe hotels once again as well. And cruises, and, you know, the cruise ships.
1: Yeah, and hotels have the same type of alliances, again, that the airlines do.
0: Correct. So they'll all, shall we say, benefit from this practice. And we'll have to see how the customer likes it. Because, as I said, this is going to be sold that you do business regularly with us, and you'll be happy. I don't know about that, but that's what they're saying. And this is just one application of AI, but it's, once again, it's based on developing a profile of you. By the way, the Chinese are doing the very same thing, only they're doing it in a much more, shall we say, ominous way. What they are doing is they are building profiles of American voters. And based on real information about American voters.
1: That's publicly available.
0: Correct. And that they can buy. Because, you know, you can buy pretty much information on people online, you know, pretty much everything about them, you know, where they shop and all this other stuff, right? If you're using electronic devices regularly, there are people collecting that information and selling it. And so the Chinese are also buying that. So they're getting individualized information on you, me, and whoever. And then they're also getting public information in a more general sense. And they're developing voter profiles so that they can more efficiently and more capably, you know, craft messaging that will appeal to these voters. So what they're going to do is they're going to take these AI profile entities, which will be by the hundreds of thousands, if not millions, and they will use them as focus groups. Because they will be us.
1: Yeah.
0: They will be, you know, a profile of us, and based on our voting and spending and living habits. And they'll take that, create a profile entity, and then that entity, along with others, will be a focus group so that the Chinese can better message us on how to screw us.
1: And they've already been doing it. TikTok.
0: That's a rudimentary form of it. Rudimentary. But that's the avenue they'll use to put out the information they gather from their focus groups. All right, we'll be back with more of the American Adversaries Sunday evening 3-hour classic tour, and I guarantee you we are not AI entities.

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0: That's my old buddy Steve Shewin, way back in the day. All right, anyway, welcome back to the show, ladies and gentlemen. And I remember that this was earlier in the summer. We were at a meeting, and David Smith was there, you know, former now. He's going to be the former state House rep, District 38, I believe it is. And the Duda girl just won the nomination to run for that. I told him, I said, you know, because we had heard rumors about people lining up to run against Corey Mills. And I said, rumor is that you're going to get in the District 7 race. And he goes, oh, God, no. I don't want to go to Washington, D.C. I don't want to be a part of that mess up there. He said, I want to go back to Tallahassee. And that was, by the way, that's a common refrain I heard from several people, right? So anyway, it looks like Joe Strada didn't get the message. Joe Strada has now been declared the winner in the District 11 Republican primary. He beat Kerry Baker by, what was it,
1: 393 votes.
0: Wow. So there was a recount. By the way, there's three counties involved in that. Lake County, Orange County, and is that Polk or Sumter? Polk, I guess. Polk County. And so all of them had to do a recount and then tabulate the grand total, and they had they gave that out today. So Joe Strada, congratulations to him. He ran a lot of negative ads, and I presume he's going to do the same thing against the Democrat. And that's a pretty red district there, so should be pretty safe. However, I mean, it was a pretty bitter campaign, but Kerry Baker was very gracious and in defeat. Said he, you know, fought as hard as he could, but he came up short. And looks like he's going to be supportive of Joe Strada to keep that seat in Republicans' hands. And, of course, that seat is open now because the longtime serving and great congressman from that area, Dan Webster, decided not to run for re-election.
1: Yeah, and it was an expensive primary, too.
0: It was, indeed. But evidently, Strada's loaded. But we'll be keeping a close eye on that race, and we'll get Joe Strada on the show at some point and tell us why he decided to run and what he intends to do. I think his commercials are pretty clear about it, but we can get him maybe to be even more explicit. All right, we got a lot more to do. 2 hours to do it in right here tonight on the American Adversary Sunday Evening 3-Hour Classic Tour. Don't forget, after us, you got the Joe Mullins Show, 8 to 8:30. Pro-Life Radio, 8:30 to 9:30. And then Mark Walters with Armed American Radio, 9:30 on. And I hope you caught him on the American Adversaries on Friday. And in the meantime, we'll take a break and come right back on this Sunday evening to you, I hope.

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4: News this hour from Town Hall. I'm Mary Rose. Minneapolis is facing criticism over a Citibank financing program designed to accommodate Islamic restrictions on interest. Correspondent Ron Taylor reports.
5: Since 2007, Minneapolis has issued $1.4 million of interest-free loans to 48 businesses through its alternative financing program. The initiative replaces interest with a 2% rate of return and currently has 8 active loans totaling $470,000. Critics say similar programs in other cities raise questions about assimilation and equal treatment under American law. Ron Taylor reporting.
4: This week brings the end of a year-long U.S. ban on cattle from northern Mexico. Correspondent Donna Warder reports.
6: Ranchers in northern Mexico are getting ready to export their cattle to the U.S. following a year-long ban. An outbreak of the flesh-eating parasite known as the New World screwworm fly was affecting the cattle industry on both sides of the border. On Monday, the U.S. plans to restart imports at the border crossing in Douglas, Arizona, and new restrictions are in place. Eventually, 1,300 cattle per day can enter the U.S. I'm Donna Water.
4: Florida native Kyle Kirkwood is the winner of the Freedom 250 Grand Prix in Washington, D.C. President Trump waved the green flag to start Sunday's race, and Transportation Secretary Sean Duffy waved the checkered flag at the finish after 147 laps. The first of its kind event in the nation's capital drew a long list of corporate sponsors, including Boeing, Stalling, Delta, Amazon, and Shell. D.C. Mayor Muriel Bowser, who helped launch the event, estimated that it drew about 140,000 people. More at
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9: Now that the Florida primary is over, it's time for We the People to refocus our efforts on the midterm election. This can be a difficult time for many of us when our preferred candidates didn't prevail. But feelings of disappointment and anger should be set aside so that victory in November can be secured. It's clear Democrats are intent on effectively ending Trump's presidency and making life miserable for anyone close to him and everyone who supported him. Only by Republicans maintaining majorities in both houses of Congress can this be prevented. For some of us, this means it'll be a matter of voting for the lesser of two evils. Either vote for a Republican not of our choosing, or vote for a Democrat determined to destroy everything Trump and the MAGA movement have accomplished, or don't vote at all. Clearly, the only option is to vote for Republicans, even if it grieves us to do so, lest we end up grieving Democrats winning. This is Christopher Hart with your Answer Orlando We the People Minute.
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0: All right, it's time for hour number two of the Sunday evening three-hour classic tour with the American Adversaries radio show. Thanks so much for tuning in. We now welcome our WGKA Atlanta audience. Thank you, folks, for listening in Atlanta and the Atlanta area. We really do appreciate that. 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And please become one of our Rumblers and by following and liking us while you are there. All right, Kathy Santomassino has joined Pierce Outlaw and myself, Christopher Hart, in the Relax and Comfort Studio. Jeff Sinis is on the bridge. I am on the crystal clear Thompson Jewelers Diamond microphone. 407-774-8255 is the number if you'd like to join the conversation. Bahram will join us at the bottom of this hour. There's been some significant, shall we call them, admissions, both from CNN and Iran this past week in terms of the real situation involving the situation in Iran and the Gulf. I'm sorry, not the Gulf, the Strait of Hormuz. And then also, we're trying to get a hold of our gorgeous lady of wrestling. I did hear, Jeff, she has confirmed she is in Las Vegas, and she's at one of the wrestling show tonight, as she is there for the annual Cauliflower Alley Club convention. And once again, if you'd like to find out more about the Cauliflower Alley Club, maybe become a member. And either yearly or a lifetime membership. Year membership is $35, lifetime $400. And you will get an invite to next year's Cauliflower Alley Club Week in Las Vegas. And that's going to be a lot of fun for the folks. You know, Ric Flair is going to get a really great award this year. Tony Atlas is going to be there. A lot of big-time wrestlers.
1: Yeah, always. Tony Atlas, native of Atlanta.
0: There you go. And he's going to be recognized in a big way at the Cauliflower Alley Club Convention. All right, in the meantime, I hope you caught the Freedom 250 Grand Prix today from Washington, D.C. It was quite a race. It was a street race, of course. And these require, I don't know if you call it the most driving skills, but certainly different than being on an oval track. All right, because they have to negotiate much sharper turns. There's a hairpin turn built in, where basically it's kind of like a quick U-turn, and this is in the streets of Washington D.C., which weren't all the smoothest. You could actually see a couple places in the race where the cars would go over. It was like a waves. I mean, boom, boom, boom, boom, boom. You know, reminded me of downtown Orlando.
2: Under in D.C., and let me tell you, it can be like a racetrack.
1: I wonder if they had any cab drivers racing. In there.
0: I don't know.
2: Really?
0: But it was the regular IndyCar circuit. It was part of the championship race. So there were points scored today towards the championship. And the first place, the guy who won the race, we'll get to him in a minute, he actually moved into second place in the championship race. And the guy that was in first place fell significantly because he had a bad day. So anyway, matter of fact, he found himself down a lap a couple of times. But anyway, so it was a huge success. Very patriotic day. I mentioned this earlier in the show, but at the end of the show tonight, when we close the show out, you know, we usually play something from Lloyd Marcus. But if there's a special song or something that happens, we'll go there. So what we're going to do tonight is you're going to get both God Bless America and then the National Anthem by two great singers and really powerful renditions. And Jeff has set it up to where those will play back-to-back in the final segment of tonight's show. But there was a lot more happening there, you know, great flyovers. President Trump did a course lap in the Beast, and just as he was finishing up the lap and they stopped the car so he and the First Lady could get out and go into the viewers' stand where they were going to view the race, where they did view the race, the whole thing, by the way. The new Air Force One flew directly overhead, escorted by four F-35s, two off of each wing. And that was quite a sight. And then you had, here they're showing flyovers right now on Fox, you had helicopter flyovers. You had the B-1B escorted by, I think it was F-16s. You had the B-1B escorted by, I'm sorry, the B-2 bomber escorted by the F-16s. And then the B-2 escorted by the B-1B bomber and a B-52 bomber. And so it was very powerful. And Lincoln was there. As God Bless America was being sung, Lincoln showed up. Well, actually, Lincoln was released. Lincoln is a beautiful bald eagle.
2: Oh, wasn't he beautiful?
0: Yes, I guess this woman was his keeper. You know, it's kind of like a falconer. You know, they got the big glove and stuff.
2: I thought that was a man.
0: No, there was a woman, and there
2: Are
0: was
2: you
0: two.
2: Sure?
0: Yeah, it was two of them, by the way, after the race, there were photographs with the race winners with Lincoln's, a man was holding him at that point, but no, it was a woman.
2: Did he have long hair?
0: No. Oh. All right. So Lincoln was there, and it added a really cool touch to the whole thing. As God Bless America was being sung, he was soaring around.
2: Oh, yeah.
0: And just on cue, as the song wrapped up, he landed back on the trainer's hand.
1: Just like they do at Auburn and Georgia Southern.
0: Yep, exactly. War Eagle, right? So it was quite a day. It was a very successful day.
2: And weather was very cooperative.
0: Yeah, but it was hot in terms of the racers, and so it would turn into a matter of endurance, and certainly they had to fight the steering wheel. There were shots from inside the racing cars, and you could see the drivers bouncing around as they were going through these city streets and leaving rubber on the city streets for the drivers to now see tomorrow when they go driving in Washington, D.C. So Kyle Kirkwood ended up winning the race. He dominated the race pretty much from the first lap. Christian Lundgaarden came in second, and Will Power came in third. And the guy that's in the lead of the point standing, Paroch, I think is his name, he came in well back in the field, which is why he lost some of his lead in the championship standings. I think there's three races left. Next weekend, they go to Milwaukee and have a doubleheader, Saturday and Sunday races. So this was all put together because of Donald Trump by Roger Penske. Evidently, Penske had gone to Congress and others with the idea of doing this, and they didn't want any part of it. They said, nah, it'd be too much trouble. I'd do too much. So Sean Duffy, transportation secretary, caught wind of it, and he brought the idea to Donald Trump, who loved it. And so they pulled it off. And now Speaker Mike Johnson is saying he'd like to see a resolution in Congress to make it an annual event in Washington, D.C.
1: What a metaphor, though. They go to Congress. Congress does nothing like they always do. And Trump takes the ball and runs with it.
0: Absolutely. Absolutely. And, you know, it's like Mom Apple Pie and Chevrolet. There's really nothing more American than a good old Indy car race, right? Or a stock car race. But racing is part of our blood. Now, I know they do Grand Prix and stuff like that in Europe, but I mean, it has become a huge part of American culture, especially conservative culture. And so it was a very patriotic event, and it was, as I said, quite powerful, both the pre-race activities and then the race itself. As the summer begins to wind down, and, with this summer of celebration of the 250th, and by the way, that's why it was a 250-mile race, right? Freedom 250, and the way they designed the course is it turned out to be 147 laps, 147. This was well planned out, and I must say, the backdrop as they're racing around Washington, D.C., you see the Capitol building constantly in the background, the museum buildings and such. By the way, there was about 100,000 people there, and you know what the price of the ticket was? Want to take a guess?
2: $147.
1: I'd say $250.
0: Either one of those would have been cool, and I'm sure people would have been willing to pay it. The tickets were absolutely free.
2: Oh,
0: no
2: wow.
0: charge at all. They put out 100,000 tickets free, and they were snacked up right away.
2: Wow, that's
0: and
2: cool.
0: The people loved it. It was a great race, and I hope you caught it today. If not, I'm sure you can find it on YouTube or somewhere like that. In the meantime, we'll be back with more of the American Adversaries Sunday evening 3-hour classic tour.

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0: you remember watching the WWE back in the day when President Trump, that would be Donald Trump, the rich guy, would show up on the WWE. That's the song, the music that they would play as he would make his entrance. So Rasmussen keeps a daily poll. They check this. It's Monday through Friday. So this is, by the way, they were one of the most accurate polls in the last election, and they've been very accurate in recent polling as well. And because they check this weekly, it's basically a daily running total. It's, I think, a more accurate version of what where President Trump is in this particular poll. He's got a couple others I'm going to go over real quick, too. But this is from the full week of August the 16th through the 20th. And it is 1,816 likely voters, 1,816 likely voters, which is a fairly large sample size of likely voters, not registered voters, likely voters. All right, this is President Trump's job approval rating. All voters, 42%. That is about 8 to 10 percentage points higher than what you're going to see from Fox or CNN or the pollsters who are trying to tell you Trump is going nowhere.
1: The push polls.
0: Right, exactly. Now, that's all voters, 42% approval. Men, 45%. Women, 39%. And this now by age group, 18 to 29, 36%. 30 to 39, 43%. 40 to 49, 38%. 50 to 64, 43%. 65 plus, 45%. So all of those groups are within range of that 42%. Now by ethnicity, white, 44%. Black, 29%. Hispanic, 43%. Other, 42%. Democrat, 14%. Independents, 35%. GOP, 77%. So that's, I think, an accurate depiction of where President Trump stands right now, which is not bad for a president in his second, second term at this point in his presidency. Better than both Obama and George W. Bush at this point. And that's good news for Republicans, not such great news for Democrats. Here's another one that they just conducted. This is the question they posed. How likely is it that there will be widespread cheating that will affect the outcome of this fall's congressional elections? It is likely. Men, 60%. Women, 60%. White, 54%, black, 63%, Hispanic, 74%,
2: wow.
0: Democrat, 50%, independents, 57%, GOP, Republicans, 73%, all voters, 59%.
2: That's a majority of people.
1: But we can't pass the SAVE Act.
2: Yeah.
0: Nope.
2: And I bet if you had a follow-up question, do you believe in having voter ID? The numbers would be about the same.
0: Oh, many polls have shown exactly that.
1: I haven't seen a poll where voter ID poll less than 77% nationwide.
0: Yeah. Right.
2: The Democrats won.
0: Yeah, and this one here is, I would say, very bad news for the Democrats. Once again, this is Rasmussen. You can find out more about, you can see these polls yourself at Rasmussen Reports. Let's see. Yeah, Rasmussen Reports. Just Google Rasmussen Reports, Rasmussen Polling. 78, according to Rasmussen, 78%, 78% of all voters would vote for a candidate who wants to preserve America's constitutional system of government, including 73% of Democrats. Just 13% would vote for a candidate who wants to make radical changes to our system of government, including only 18% of Democrats. Now, of course, who's proposing radical changes to our system of government?
1: The Democrats.
0: And a particular... And
1: the DSA.
0: Right, exactly. Right. And who's basically running the Democrat Party right now?
2: The radicals.
0: The DSA. Who's got all the momentum on the left right now?
1: The DSA.
0: Exactly.
1: So much so that Chuck Schumer in particular said, you know, we're a big tent. That's the
0: that's what they're
1: party
0: all saying
1: line right now.
0: Yeah. That's what they are all saying. And a big tent can mean anything. Anybody can belong to it. And I know that's been a catchphrase in politics. You know, we are a big tent. We want everybody. I've heard Republicans say the same thing. You know, we need everybody to get in and on the vote. And obviously, you know, if you're running for a nationwide office like president, you need all groups, as many as possible, to support you. So obviously you want to have sort of this big tent mentality. But what does that mean at the end of the day? Are you letting people in your big tent that is going to take over control of the doggone thing? Because that's what the Democrats are doing in this instance.
1: And the other thing this polling shows is how out of touch the media is with the people of the nation.
0: Because they're not interested in where the people are. What they're more interested in is where they want to drive the people to go to.
1: Exactly.
0: Which is why you call these push polls and things like that. All their stories are the intent is to create a perception in your mind, basically, that Trump is a bad guy. That's all they've been about for over 10 years now, is that Trump is a boogeyman. And every story is about some version of Trump being a boogeyman. that's how they've made their bread and butter. And which is why President Trump was right when he said at the correspondence dinner, they're not going to know what to do when he's gone, because they're going to, lo and behold, have to find some other way to sell stories. Because he won't be around to kick around anymore. Now, he kind of doesn't mind it. You know, I mean, as long as you're in the news, I mean, that's half the battle, right? Whether it's good or bad. I mean, he found out at a very young age in Washington, I'm sorry, in New York City when he built the Trump Tower. He told New York City he bought this piece of property where it had this old, I think it was a drugstore with a famous facade on it, and historic designation. And he told the city, he said, look, I will save the facade for you and deliver it wherever you want it. And they said, well, thank you for saving it, but you're going to have to store it for us until we're ready to use it and pay for it. You're going to have to pay for it. So the very next day, the facade was a pile of rubble at the side of the street. So the New York Times, and this is in his book, The Art of the Deal, so the New York Times runs a hit piece on him. Up and coming mogul, New York real estate mogul, destroys iconic historic drugstore so he can build a luxury townhome or condominium tower right across the street from Central Park in New York City. And, you know, just excoriating him for doing that. That very day, his phone started ringing off the hook. I hear you're going to build a luxury tower. I want one. I want one. I want one. Mm-hmm. They became the best-selling tool for him that he could ask for.
2: Yeah, it was publicity.
0: Exactly. So he's learned that publicity, whether it's bad, doesn't necessarily turn out bad. Especially if you're a guy like him, right? So anyway, real briefly, I was interviewed this past Tuesday morning after I voted in the primary by a CNN crew, turns out. And I was asked, was there anything that I would suggest that President Trump do to, and basically the question was, salvage the midterms. And basically I said, just get out of the way of the left. They're in the process of destroying themselves. Just let them do it.
1: Operation Let Them Speak.
0: Exactly right. We'll be back with more of the American Adversaries Radio Show, halfway in, halfway to go in our Sunday evening 3-hour classic tour. Thank you for tagging along with us.

0: SRN News, I'm Mary Rose. Florida native Kyle Kirkwood is the winner of the Freedom 250 Grand Prix in Washington, D.C. President Trump waved the green flag to start Sunday's race, and Transportation Secretary Sean Duffy waved the checkered flag at the finish after 147 laps. A fast-moving wildfire is threatening Reno, Nevada. The Hawk Fire so far has scorched more than 10,000 acres and forced evacuations for nearly 14,000 homes. The evacuation zone now reaches the edge of the University of Nevada campus. Another pro athlete is the victim of a home burglary. Police say Cowboy star receiver CeeDee Lamb's house in Fairview was ransacked while he was away with the team during training camp. This is SRN News.
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0: right, welcome back, ladies and gentlemen, to the American Adversary Sunday evening three-hour classic tour with Kathy Santomassino, Pierce Outlaw, and myself, Christopher Hart, in the Relax and Comfort studio. Lair will be back next week, Jeff Sinis is on the bridge. And on the line with us now, of course, we have our man from Iran, who's a citizen of the United States, has been for some time, but still is from Iran, has family there, ties there. And thanks for being on the show with us again, Bahram. How are you tonight?
1: Good evening. I'm doing fine. Happy to speak to you. Thank you, sir.
0: All right, we appreciate it. All right, first of all, if we needed any more proof that the regime in Iran are pretty low down individuals, they had put a bounty out on Melania Trump's head. This was a few weeks ago, and also a information where she could be found outside the White House. Now they've done the same thing with Barron Trump, right, Bahram?
1: Absolutely. I read this afternoon on Jason Borsky's posting that they were tracking him, and they know where he is, and they know where he goes, and every hour of the day, and what was happening. And it is just absolutely absurd. These people are lowlifes. Today they executed another man who was accused of having cooperated with Israelis in the United States, which makes this number 1,639 for 2026, which is the highest number as of August since 1989. So they're tracking on another 2,000 more people being executed in Iran. These people are just simply out of control.
0: And by the way, real quick, but let me just interject. Those are formal executions where the court has adjudicated the execution sentence and it's carried out. This does not include the tens of thousands, 40 to 50,000 who were slaughtered in the streets during the protest.
1: Absolutely correct.
0: Yes.
1: Absolutely. These are people who are hung on their neck by a crane in a public place and left to tell the people, you do something we don't like, we're going to hang you. That these people are just amazingly... These are not normal human beings. There's a Farsi word that there's no equivalent for it in English, which is the wild animal. And these people are just animals. And these trials are 15 minutes long in front of some mullah, in front of some ayatollah. And the guy is taken out of there. He has no defense. He has no attorney. Whatever he says is completely ignored, and they just take him out and hang him. It just because somebody accused them. And so it's no surprise that they are threatening to go after Melania. They've been threatening to go after President Trump. They're threatening now to go after Barron Trump. Lord knows the next thing they're going to go after Trump's family and his children. And that certainly confirms my view that something has to happen. And I know there are all kinds of political and non-political implications. There's military implications. So the president has some enormous stress on him in trying to decide what is right and what is not, and all his advisors are evaluating all of them. But we're dealing with people that are just violent, and that's further confirmed by that they're the number one terrorism organization in the world.
0: No doubt about it. There's no question of that. In the meantime, the president appears to be settled in now to a strategy of squeezing Iran tighter and tighter, economically speaking. Would you concur with that?
1: Absolutely. Today, the units of money in Iran, the toman, it was 6.5 tomans to a dollar when I left Iran. That was a long time ago, but now today it is 199,400 tomans to a dollar. Inflation is just absolutely maddening in what's going on, and that's changing on a weekly basis. This is not yearly basis. This is just absolutely out of control again, because their economic conditions are dire, and they don't want to admit it. They're liars when they go out and make public statements. They don't tell anybody what the truth is. They just make up whatever they want to say for that day. But it's absolutely, and it's correct, and it's going to get a lot worse. Their economic condition, having lost $400 million a day in oil sales, except what they may have cheated and gotten out. So it's quite obvious.
0: All right. We'll pick it up from there when we come back. Once again, you're listening to the American Adversary Sunday evening, 3 hour classic tours. And by the way, Bahram's interviews are archived in a special interview page on our website, AmericanAdversaries.com, with a lot of other great interviews and Pierce's Fridays openings.

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0: All right, welcome back to the show, ladies and gentlemen. We're speaking with Bahram. Bahram, I did see where the head of the Iranian Central Bank basically admitted that they're broke over there, and that Golubov has said, at least in some media reports, that they need to make a deal before the economy totally collapses. Is it getting to that point?
1: Yes, Golubov is the Speaker of the Parliament,
0: right?
1: And Pezostian is the President. Those are technically not members of IRGC, but unfortunately, they don't have a whole lot of power. There's a power struggle between IRGC and their military, the Basijis, versus the military, the regular military, and these two men. They are realistic, although they still speak as though they're tough. They're realistic because they're looking at what is happening. They're looking at their banking system. They're looking at inflation. They're looking at economic numbers. They're looking at cash flows. And the country is bust, no matter how you look at it. You know, since February, when this problem began, when you start adding up $400 million a day, it's a serious, serious problem. Unfortunately, they don't have a whole lot of power, and there's even power struggle among the top four people at IRGC. Yeah. And we know that because I speak to various people, particularly family members, and one individual who was formerly a member of the Ayatollah Khomeini's group as on the security side. And they all say that there's absolutely no leadership, there's no agreement, each person is speaking on their own behalf, thinking that they have some power, but ultimately it goes back into IRGC, and these are defenders of Islam, and they're not about to raise the white flag, and they're not about to give up. They're going to fight as long as they can fight, and they're going to have a dirty fight. But economically, the country is bust. There is no money coming in. Inflation is rampant. They can't buy anything. And those people who have supplied them with all the goods and services are saying, wait a minute, there's no assurance we're ever going to get paid. So imports are starting to stop, and the food is starting to not show up, and the military is not getting paid. It is a very, very serious problem. But only two people that really are understanding of this. And one is Pezostian, who's the president, and Golubov, who's the speaker. But neither one of them has any power.
2: Bahram, the IRGC is more or less a criminal enterprise that's running a country in an outlaw manner. And like any other criminal enterprise, they have to pay off people along the way. The prison guards, the soldiers, the groups like Hezbollah and the Houthis. And when that money runs out, isn't there going to be a mass exodus of support from the IRGC, and could it possibly get to the point where those people that

0: the RGC have been paying to support them turn on them?
1: Pierce, I think you have a very, very legitimate point, and the answer to that is yes. The question is, how long is that going to take? I spoke to my nephew this afternoon, who works for the United States military, and we had an hour-long discussion about Iran. Not long ago, he was overseas and he's back. And he thinks that it's a question of time. They are betting that they can survive, and Trump is going to lose the House, and things are going to change and in their favor. And that's probably why they are scrounging and doing whatever they can in order to keep all of them together. But the reality is that as long as we can put economic pressure, and if we can do, I don't know what the secretary is going to announce tomorrow as far as the new pressures on their economic conditions and their new sanctions are, but as long as we can squeeze them, they will collapse. Eventually, people have to feed their families, people have to pay their mortgages, people have to do what is right for their own survival.
2: Yeah.
1: And they can only go so long without paying people. Majority of people are not getting paid who work for the government at the moment. Any government resources are not getting paid. And then everything else is costing more and more every single day. One of my nieces, who works in a laboratory environment in a medical facility in Iran, she says that the annual pay increase that she received was $50 US, and her cost of living has gone up by 250 over the same period of time. And she says, I don't know how to survive here. That's what's going on. And eventually people are going to say, thank you, but go away. And we're going to have some kind of new revolution coming.
2: All right. By the way, Bahram mentioned the secretary making announcements tomorrow. That'd be Secretary of Treasury Scott Bessent. He's going to announce new sanctions. And from what I can glean is these will not be sanctions on Iran directly. These will be sanctions on anyone and everyone who would choose to do business with them.
0: Yeah. And Bessent is quoted as saying the U.S. is launching, quote, the greatest single financial offensive ever marshaled against an adversary. And he warns that any country that continues to do business with Iran will become, quote, global pariahs.
2: Will that make a difference, Bahram? If not in the short term?
1: No. Oh, yes, it will make a difference because there are many countries around the world who are assisting and helping them and doing business with them, but they still need the American resources. Don't forget, we are the largest economy in the world, and we contribute to the global economy by all the things that we do and we buy. And when we start cutting people off, it's going to be pretty significant. Although I think they're going to squeeze further on Iranians, such as their international transfer of money, all the banking relationships. They've done some, but I think they're going to cut them off of a lot more things. I think when we read between the lines, we'll see. I had read what Pierce just quoted. I had read that, but I think this package is going to be bigger than just that.
2: All right, well, we will find that out tomorrow when Scott Bessent makes that announcement. All right.
1: Yes.
2: All right. We do have to take another break here. We'll come back with Bahram. Once again, you are listening to the American Adversaries Sunday evening 3-hour classic tour, and you got a lot of great programming following us on your local stations right here tonight. So stick around for more with us, and then stick around for more with them.

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4: All right, welcome back to the show. We're speaking to Bahram. Bahram, I'm going to ask you sort of a hypothetical question. One of the independent journalists that we watch, Laura Loomer, who's got a very good track record, has put out a report saying she has sources telling her that mosques are being used to basically store arsenals of weapons, and that that these would be used in a violent revolution at some point here in the United States. Is that how it happened in Iran, and is that plausible to you?
5: Wow, that's an interesting question. That's not how it happened in Iran, but I think anything is possible in America because we are a land of the free, and people are doing what they want to do without being suspected. So anything is possible. All the terrorists have to be right is one time, and we have to be right 100 times. So 100% of the time, it makes it very difficult. But what happened in the Iranian Revolution is that they broke into the military arsenal, and people were able to walk away with all kinds of military gear that they used in order to cause the revolution happen under the Shah. And the Shah walked out and said, I'm not going to kill anybody just in order for me to stay in power. And he walked away, the opposite of what these people are. So I think anything is possible. I would not be surprised if during the Biden administration, when our borders were wide open, all kinds of nasty, bad stuff came into the country, and we don't know anything about it. And they acquired more things once they were here, and they did all kinds of planning. I am better than 50% certain that there are cells here, and they are hiding and waiting for instructions, the similar as they took 2001, 9/11 guys. All those 19 people were here doing their nasty things for multiple times until they were told to go. So, yes, I would not be surprised, but that's not what's going on in Iran. And as long as Iranian people do not have ability to get access to guns to defend themselves, anytime they come out on the street to protest, they will be mowed down, and anybody who's not mowed down will be arrested and hung.
4: That's been the way they've done business over there for sure. All right, Bahram, thanks so much. Obviously, this is going to be a big week with these new announcements coming. By the way, this press conference is scheduled for 2 p.m. tomorrow afternoon with Scott Bessent for those announcements. So we'll watch that for sure, and I'm sure we'll talk about it next week with you, Bahram.
5: I'll be happy to speak to you again. Thank you, sir.
4: All right, and then pass our best wishes and our hopes and prayers to those that you know who are still inside Iran and who are, wherever they are, fighting for Iranian freedom. All right.
5: Thank you, sir.
4: All right.
5: Good night.
4: Good night.
5: Bye-bye.
4: All right, we'll take a break. Got another hour to go, so don't go away. We'll be back.

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3: News this hour from Town Hall, I'm Mary Rose. Republicans could receive a major boost from Elon Musk as the next midterm elections approach. Correspondent Andrew Stewart reports.
4: Musk may reportedly spend as much as $200 million supporting Republican candidates and voter turnout efforts nationwide. This potentially dwarfs the $70 million Musk spent during the 2024 campaign. The spending could come as the GOP holds a major cash advantage over Democrats. The RNC reportedly has a $115 million lead in cash on hand, while the DNC faces significant debt. Andrew Stewart reporting.
3: An army unit in Europe specializing in drone warfare has been told to stop learning and start using the battlefield technology and return to being a traditional infantry battalion. Reporter Bernie Bennett has more on this.
5: Last November, 600 soldiers formed the 173rd Airborne Brigade in Europe that specialized in drone warfare and was set up to be used as a dedicated unit that could deploy anywhere drones were required. General Christopher Leneve, the Army's acting chief of staff, has ordered that battalion to refocus on its core mission of being an airborne infantry unit. Ukrainian President Volodymyr Zelensky said in March that Ukrainian officials were helping five countries in the Middle East and Gulf region counter Iranian drone attacks, while the United States and European countries were among others that were requested their support. Bernie Bennett in Washington.
3: Florida native Kyle Kirkwood is the winner of the Freedom 250 Grand Prix in Washington, D.C. President Trump waved the green flag to start Sunday's race, and Transportation Secretary Sean Duffy waved the checkered flag at the finish after 147 laps. More on these stories at townhall.com.
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8: Now that the Florida primary is over, it's time for We the People to refocus our efforts on the midterm election. This can be a difficult time for many of us when our preferred candidates didn't prevail. But feelings of disappointment and anger should be set aside so that victory in November can be secured. It's clear Democrats are intent on effectively ending Trump's presidency and making life miserable for anyone close to him and everyone who supported him. Only by Republicans maintaining majorities in both houses of Congress can this be prevented. For some of us, this means it'll be a matter of voting for the lesser of two evils. Either vote for a Republican not of our choosing, or vote for a Democrat determined to destroy everything Trump and the MAGA movement have accomplished, or don't vote at all. Clearly, the only option is to vote for Republicans, even if it grieves us to do so, lest we end up grieving Democrats winning. This is Christopher Hart with your Ants Orlando We the People Minute.
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0: Ladies and gentlemen, as we are coming to you live from the Relaxing Comfort Studio with Kathy Sanomasino, Pierce Outlaw, and myself, Christopher Hart, Jeff Sinis is on the bridge, and I am on the crystal clear Thompson Jewelers Diamond microphone. 407-774-8255 is the number. Lair's not with us tonight. He'll be back next week. And Sonny, our gorgeous lady of wrestling, sure enough, is at the Cauliflower Alley Club convention tonight. And tonight, basically on Sunday, the convention actually starts tomorrow and runs through Thursday. But on Sunday nights, they have a special wrestling event. All right? So there was live wrestling tonight to kick off the Cauliflower Alley Club convention. And by the way, next year you could be at the Cauliflower Alley Club convention. 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And for $40, you can become a member for a year. I'm sorry, $35, you can become a member for a year. And for $400, you can become a lifetime membership. Either one gets you an invitation to next year's convention. And they always do it in Las Vegas. All right, so she won't be with us tonight, but we got other news we're going to get to as well. Back to the Freedom 250 Grand Prix. Kathy wanted to make sure we told you that Kyle Kirkwood is what now?
1: He's a Florida native.
0: He is indeed. He's from Florida. And he is also one of the members of the Andretti Global Racing Team. Mario Andretti is the leader of that team. They have another investor who's also part ownership. But Mario Andretti was at the race today. He actually delivered the green flag the race was started with to President Trump, who waved the green flag. Now, because of security reasons, President Trump didn't take the stand and basically hanging out over the track and wave the flag as the cars were whizzing by in front of him. He was in his viewing stand along with First Lady Melania, and he waved the flag there. And they gave the green light, and the cars took off. By the way, Mario Bowser was the race
1: master of ceremonies.
0: No, not master of ceremonies, but basically the same. And so she was given a role, and basically her role was to say, drivers,
1: start your engine.
0: No, that's not what she did. She said, drivers, get in your cars, I think it was. And so basically, mount up. It was actually Secretary Bergram with a member of the military who said, drivers, start your engines. And then they were off. By the way, this year's Indianapolis 500 was the first in like four decades that did not have either an Andretti, an Unser, or a Foyt driving in the race. Now, A.J. Foyt's still around. He owns a racing team. I don't know if he was there today. The Andretti's own a racing team. The last Andretti to actually drive in a race was Michael Andretti's son, and I can't remember his name, but it was Michael Andretti's son, who is would have been Mario's grandson. Quite a change in the... by the way, two of the top three drivers were on the Andretti team, Kyle Kirkwood and Will Power. And three of the top 10 drivers were on the Andretti team. So they're doing pretty good this season, that is for sure. They drive Honda engines, by the way. Will Power, who's from Australia, just thought it was the coolest thing that he got to meet President Trump and the First Lady. They were making their way along the track side there as the drivers were getting ready to get in their cars. And sure enough, President Trump came up. He and Melania came up to talk to Will Power. And let me see if I can pull this up and actually get you what he said. Roger Penske put all of this together, by the way, as I told you. All right. Okay, I thought I had it in here. Anyway, both Will Power and Kyle Kirkwood, both of them had the opportunity to meet and address President Trump, and they were just thrilled. And matter of fact, there was a driver there from New Zealand. They were all just honored, and they thought it was the coolest thing to help celebrate America's 250th birthday to be driving in a race in the nation's capital with all of that history and everything around them.
1: Trump is certainly making this a milestone birthday celebration.
0: Yeah, well, 250 only comes once.
1: Yeah.
0: Meanwhile, China over the weekend has held a track and field event for robots. And these robots were pretty amazing at some of the feats that they were track and field. As a matter of fact, in the 100-yard dash, a robot broke,
2: Usain Bolt.
0: Usain Bolt's record for the 100-yard dash. And it was running against one other robot. I don't know if they both broke the record, but the record was broken by the winner of that race. And when they at the end of the race, they didn't provide a slowdown area for the two robots. They just had this big pad, and they both ran right into it and collapsed. And so they had to bring out stretchers for the robots.
1: Oh, come on.
0: And guess
2: no,
0: who,
2: seriously. Yeah.
0: Guess who was manning the stretchers? Human beings. Which may be a metaphor for our future.
1: This is where we're headed, Chris.
0: I think so.
2: I wonder if they drug test the robots.
1: And was the ambulance one of those electric cars?
0: The interesting thing is, the stretchers they used were the same stretchers they would put a human body on.
1: Oh, gee.
0: And the robots were very humanoid-like. With a torso and a head. You didn't have a face on it, but it had a head. And then, like, long, skinny legs. And, boy, they sure could go down that track,
2: and
0: too.
2: They had a whole Olympics with them, including boxing.
0: That's right.
2: And one of the fighting robots tried a spinning kick on the other robot, missed and kicked himself and knocked himself out. It's hilarious.
0: It's like those Rock'em Sock'em robots. You remember those things when you were a kid?
2: Yeah.
1: Now they're going to have Olympics for robots.
0: Unless robots want to compete against women in sports.
1: They'll have to fight the trannies.
2: Yeah, and
0: put it in the WNBA.
2: Yeah, and how long is it going to be before Georgia Tech tries to suit up a robot to finally maybe be competitive with Georgia?
0: Oh, listen to that old bulldog guy over here. Anyway, it was, I think, pretty much a metaphor, like Kathy said, of our future, where we're going to be tending to the robots rather than the robots to us, right?
1: Yep.
0: So anyway, they do it their way, we do it our way. I'll take the Freedom 250 Grand Prix, by the way. I don't know if they're going to do it again next year, but there is now a movement to do it next year. And by the way, there were a lot of, you know, Democrats that were at that race today. And I forget who it was. I think it was Bill Mitchell, an independent journalist now, who said that. No, it wasn't. It was Buzz Peterson. Who used to be in the military.
2: Patterson.
0: He carried the football for the Clinton presidency. That is the nuclear codes. He still lives in the area. He said, you know, Washington, D.C. is now clean and beautiful again. It's, you know, the crime rate is way down thanks to President Trump and the National Guard, who is still there. And he said there isn't one Democrat who will thank him for it, but they are all now enjoying being able to go out, have dinner, do things that they couldn't do under the COVID and then the Biden presidency because the crime got so bad there.
1: And they can go to all the nice upscale restaurants now.
2: And not get their car jacked.
0: And that's the whole point, is that they are enjoying Trump's Washington, D.C., but at every turn, they try to tear him down for doing it. Well, that doesn't stop him. Won't stop us from taking a break and coming back with some odd stories from Kathy Santomassimo. So please stay with us.

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0: Catherine News, I'm Mary Rose. Florida native Kyle Kirkwood is the winner of the Freedom 250 Grand Prix in Washington, D.C. President Trump waved the green flag to start Sunday's race, and Transportation Secretary Sean Duffy waved the checkered flag at the finish after 147 laps. A fast-moving wildfire is threatening Reno, Nevada. The Hawk Fire so far has scorched more than 10,000 acres and forced evacuations for nearly 14,000 homes. The U.S. is set to impose tough new sanctions on Iran. Treasury Secretary Scott Bessent says he'll hold a news conference on Monday to lay out the economic pressures the administration plans to impose on Iran and its key allies. This is SRN News.
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8: That's one of our very few first return bumps, ladies and gentlemen. 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We're coming up on 16 years.
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8: 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Yeah, that'll be 2 weeks from tonight. 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
8: 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We've got a lot of help. But, yeah, 16 years
9: How
8: on the air.
9: How long was Rush Limbaugh on the radio, do you know?
8: Oh, about 30 years, yeah.
9: So you're only halfway there.
8: Yeah, that's right. Okay.
10: Yeah, and I'm coming up on 10 years on the show in October.
8: All right. So, anyway, that is Kathy Santomassino and Pierce Outlaw. I am Christopher Hart, and we three are in the Relax and Comfort studio. Jeff Sinis is on the bridge, and I am on the crystal clear Thompson Jewelers Diamond microphone. And for you folks who are listening elsewhere, not in Central Florida, what is crystal clear? Clear, Thompson Jewelers. What is relaxing comfort? Those are a couple of our sponsors. And all you have to do is go to our website, AmericanAdversaries.com, AmericanAdversaries.com, and you'll find links to all of our sponsors there. And many of them, you can order products via the Internet. And now, Patriot Home Funding, you have to contact them directly, but they do loans in Georgia and elsewhere. So, all right, in the meantime, you can also catch us on our Rumble channel and watch us live or from the archive or both, better yet. And you can speed it up, you can slow it down, you can freeze frame it, you can do all kind of cool things on our Rumble channel, American Adversaries. All right, a couple of things here while we have a moment. We were speaking with Bahram a little bit earlier about Iran, and more media outlets are now recognizing that the Strait of Hormuz is back in business.
9: Good.
8: That there are now more tankers and other cargo vessels going in and out of the strait since the war began, or the continuation of this 47-year war in February. I believe this over this week, something like it's up to around 15 million barrels of oil were brought out of there.
9: Wow.
8: per day, per night.
9: That's
8: actually
9: amazing.
8: Mostly at night. Well, under normal circumstances, about 20 million was coming out of there every day. Now, you take that and you add it to all the oil that is now coming out of that region via pipelines, and we're just pretty much back
9: to where we were.
8: To where we were. Exactly. And so hopefully we'll be able to see some of the relief of that at the gas pumps. Now, and what is also being recognized is not only are we able to do that, but that the Iranians can't do much about it anymore.
9: No.
8: That their ability to slow or stop that traffic is just about gone. And that means that we can outwait them however long that takes, presumably a lot longer than, not as long as President Trump's remaining years in his term. I don't expect it to go on that long, but certainly they are not in a position to do much about it. And as Pierce mentioned earlier, the Houthis, Hezbollah, and Hamas have pretty much effectively been cut off from Iran and their financial support, and that is causing them to lose ground significantly. The Yemeni government, which is backed by Saudi Arabia, has been taking the war to the Houthis and very successfully. And of course, Israel has decimated Hamas and Hezbollah and continues to kill their leaders. As a matter of fact, the Hezbollah leader that replaced the Hezbollah leader that replaced the Hezbollah leader that replaced the Hezbollah leader has been eliminated as well.
10: And they're getting cooperation from the Lebanese government,
8: yep,
10: to on that border between Israel and Lebanon to isolate Hezbollah.
8: Right. Now, it may not be happening as quickly or as easily as a lot of people thought or were hoping. And it is happening, much to the chagrin of the left, who continues to say Trump has already lost the war,
9: yeah,
8: when it's clearly now we are winning and have been all along, but it's becoming more and more evident. Even the Washington Post and Wall Street Journal are having to admit it, as well as CNN.
10: But you know who hasn't is Robert Kagan in The Atlantic wrote an article about how Iran has defeated Trump. And why is that significant? Because that's Victoria Nuland's husband.
8: Yeah.
9: Oh, yeah.
8: Well, all I can say is everybody that's been saying, and this includes Mark Kelly and members of Congress and Democrats and media claiming that President Trump has already lost this thing, is that they are going to end up eating those words. And because this is going to turn out very well for the United States and prospects of peace in the Middle East because of what President Trump is doing.
10: And there's a bigger thing, too, and it's Trump's choke point strategy all around the world, the Panama Canal, the Strait of Hormuz, the Gulf of America. All those choke points that were used against us strategically, Trump is eliminating those choke points one by one.
8: And he went about this strategically by taking Venezuela's oil first.
9: Yeah.
8: Remember, we got their Venezuelan oil. That helped stem the impact of the Middle Eastern oil being curtailed. Guy's a brilliant man, and the left can't stand it. We'll be back.

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3: News this hour from Town Hall. I'm Mary Rose. The White House is escalating economic pressure on Iran, warning countries that helped Tehran could face severe consequences. Correspondent Ron Taylor has more.
4: President Trump calls the initiative Economic D-Day, targeting oil smuggling, cash transfers, front companies, and other financial lifelines to Iran. He says any country allowing those activities will face tremendous economic consequences. Supporters argue that the U.S. has an economic advantage and can pressure Tehran at lower political costs than expanded military action. Treasury Secretary Scott Bessent says maximum economic pressure could reduce the likelihood of a large-scale conflict. Ron Taylor reporting.
3: The Treasury Department is putting protections in place to help families keep more of their Trump account investment returns. Correspondent Richard Boyd reports.
5: Treasury Secretary Scott Bessent says families should not lose investment returns to unnecessary fees. The default fund, a State Street S&P 500 exchange-traded fund, charges just 2 basis points, or 0.02%. Proposed regulations would cap all investment options at 10 basis points. Employers could also contribute up to $2,500 per employee each year, tax-free to workers under the program's rules. Richard Boyd reporting.
3: Heavy rain and strong winds are lashing the big island of Hawaii as tropical storm Mokay passed by the big island. At last check, the storm centered about 275 miles southeast of Hilo with top winds around 45 miles per hour. Forecasters say up to a foot of rain is likely on the island, which is still recovering from Hurricane Lala. More on these stories at townhall.com.
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8: 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What an amazing, amazing last few months has been in this state of Florida with all the tourism and all the events that we've had. I want to welcome everybody.